0: others are in that place, we need to be talking about the difficulties of marriage and the idea that it's okay to hurt. We want to get to a better place because of our witness for Christ, right?
1: Right.
0: We should be showing the world that we can have happy, good, solid, joyful marriages.
1: Amen. Relationships are the great revealer, aren't they?
0: Mm.
1: They reveal what's going on inside of us, and they often reveal what God wants to heal. And I think when all of these things come up, including a point of marital crisis, it is an opportunity to go deeper with our healing.
0: What do you see in those couples that make it possible to get to a better place?
1: If I had to give you the number one word, it would be ownership.
0: Huh.
1: Owning my weaknesses, sins, struggles, owning what I bring to the table and starting to do it differently. Because when I'm just focused on the other person and what they're needing to do differently and what they're doing wrong, I stay stuck. But when I can own, God moves me forward. When I can find my role, I now have some sort of control and I can actually begin to do things differently.
0: That's really good. And that's what the book is about.
1: It's interesting because as I've been working with couples now for almost 2 decades, I have seen that just like in nature, as nature walks through these 4 particular seasons, so do we in relationships. We walk through spring, summer, fall, and winter. Each season has a purpose. Each season comes with its own obstacles and its own opportunities. And if we lean in and learn from these seasons, we can actually become better as individuals and have healthier relationships as well.
0: Yeah. Let's describe them. Spring, summer, fall, and winter. Give us the definition.
1: Brief overview. The season of spring is the season of growth. It's the season of new beginnings. It's a season of attraction and connection. And you see life through a rose-colored lens, right? You know what it's like to have the flowers blooming and blossoming. Then we move into the season of summer where things get hot. Summer is the season of intimacy and deeper connection emotionally, spiritually, physically. But you can also get stuck in the heat of summer if you're not careful. You can get burned by summer. We move into the season of fall, which is the season of conflict and communication. Fall is where your true colors start to shine through, you know?
0: That's good.
1: And you start really seeing that person for who they are, but that can come with conflict. And then we move into the season of winter, which I always say is the season of turning inward. It's a season of hibernation. But not only that, winter, I have learned, is also a season of disinfecting. God uses winter to disinfect the ground and get it ready for the season of spring. So even when you're in a season of winter that feels cool, that feels apathetic, that feels frozen, there is hope that spring can come again.
0: Boy, that's such a good analogy. Man, it just fits. I think when we get to heaven, one of the things, if we know in full, like Paul writes, rather than looking through the glass dimly, I think it's going to be the cycles that God put into the universe.
1: That we
0: all
1: didn't
0: of it.
1: Know about.
0: Yeah, that we didn't know the importance of.
1: I agree.
0: And that's even where Paul writes about nature. When you look at nature, you can see God in nature. I think that rhythm that you've identified in relationship, just like the earth going around the sun.
1: Right.
0: There's something there that God wanted us to see and made it that plain.
1: Yes.
0: You can see it in yourself. Let's get into spring and we'll go through all of the seasons. But I think John and I share this commonality that when I met Jean and you met John, you two, you and Jean, did not have that like love at first sight, unlike John and I had.
1: Right.
0: In looking at the two of you. What was going on there for you and John?
1: My first thought when I met my husband, before I knew he was going to be my husband, was he's really tall. And who wears long sleeve dress shirt with shorts?
0: Did you ever get an answer to that question? Because
1: no.
0: I'm with you.
1: But you know what he tells me now? He says, hey, I didn't try to trick you. I was never a fashionable guy.
0: Well, or he could have said it worked, didn't it?
1: It worked. It got you in the
0: it
1: end.
0: It made you think about him.
1: But it's funny because, you know, you have this idea of what it's supposed to be like when you meet the person that you're going to marry, that there's going to be writing in the sky or God's going to just say, that's the one, and you're going to know. But even though John looked at me and thought, I think I'm going to marry this woman one day, and I looked at him and thought, what kind of fashion statement is that? We both had to navigate through the 4 seasons of the relationship. We both needed to see what was really here. And each season reveals what you need to know in order to know

0: counselors, you know the path and the pattern that usually happens. In that context, you said you and John described your own rose-tinted glasses when it came to your premarital counseling. What did that look like?
1: Yeah. You know, when we first got engaged, and I will note that as we went through these seasons, my attraction toward him grew. You know, there's different levels of attraction, and physical attraction, emotional, spiritual attraction, all these things start to grow to the height of the point where we were engaged. And I remember going through premarital work and doing this assessment with our counselor. And he looked at me and he's like, Deborah, you rated everything off the charts. Like, this guy has no flaw. Like, you really are seeing this relationship through a rose-colored lens. And I was. The reality of the hardships of a relationship had not yet hit. I was in full-blown spring, seeing everything through that lens of growth and attraction and blossoming and blooming. But reality is, spring is just one season of a relationship. It's just one fraction of the relationship. And all of the other seasons actually add depth and meaning to the relationship. And we hadn't gone through those quite yet.
0: Yeah, it's such a, again, a great framework to understand human relationship. And it's just a good way to look at it. And it gives you insight into perhaps where you're at and right. where you want to move from there to a better place, or stay where you're at if you're in that spring, summer area. Healthy give and take in relationships is essential. It's a learned skill set, I think. I don't know that we come into marriage with that ability. We probably have a modicum of it, and then we get better, hopefully.
1: Yeah.
0: And I think the fallout, like Our Hope Restored, which is where couples are struggling significantly, and that's okay. Come as you are, just don't stay that way.
1: Exactly.
0: And that's where we can do so much work to help couples get to a better place. I know that's what you do in your counseling. But you illustrate this beautifully with your experience of gardening.
1: Yes.
0: So what's going on there?
1: I'm a plant killer, unfortunately.
0: I am too.
1: I have not really mastered it yet. It's funny because typically I forget to water my plants. I just forget, they move on with life, and then they die because they did not get enough water. So John got me these succulents, and he's like, listen, Deb, you hardly have to water these. It'll be fine.
0: It's called a cactus.
1: It'll be fine. Just once a week, put a couple drops in. But I forgot if I did or if I hadn't, and what I ended up doing was overwatering the plant, and then they also died. So as I'm going through this planting and the analogies are flowing in my mind, I realize that relationships are like a plant. You can kill a plant by giving it too little water, but you can also kill a plant by giving it too much water. Mm. And I think that's something we don't talk about enough in relationships. When you're doing above and beyond in your relationships, because you're accustomed to giving too much, making excuses for the other person, enabling unhealthy behaviors. So just like in nature, we've got to learn that healthy balance of give and take in order for the relationship to grow as strong as it possibly can.
0: Regardless of what season a marriage is in, it's critical for us to identify those unhealthy patterns. I think you list a number of unhealthy patterns that I think for the Christian, we might see some spiritual benefit in there, that we think this is the right spiritual tone to be giving, to be caring, to be concerned, but there's an unhealthy edge to that. Describe
1: exactly.
0: it.
1: You know, one of the personality types I talk about of people who give too much is the rescuer. You know, maybe the rescuer, deep down, they believe that their goal, their role is to fix this person, to make them better, to rescue them from their sin and struggles. And some of the reason you become a rescuer is because maybe you come from a family where you were put in that position of rescuing.
0: You learned to be.
1: You learned to fix the problems. You learned to bring peace to the chaos because you had to. And interestingly enough, when we come to Jesus, that leaning does not go away. Those coping skills that served us in one season sabotage us in another season if we don't face them and address them and bring them into alignment with who God wants us to be. God doesn't want us to be the rescuer because he is the ultimate rescuer. He is the savior, not us. And so we don't want to bring that mindset into relationships because our relationships will quickly become unbalanced if we come in as the rescuer.
0: Yeah.
2: This is Focus on the Family with Jim Daly, and our guest today is Deborah Falada, and we're talking about some of the concepts in her book, Relationship.

0: relationship skills, the four seasons that will make or break your love life. 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
1: So under that category, those who give too much, it even sounds funny because it feels like the Christian life is about giving, always giving. But you mentioned the rescuer. You also have the pleaser and the insecure. Describe those two.
2: Yeah, people pleasers. You know, when our goal is to please man more than it is to please God, and we get in a role where we're so focused on the needs of everybody else, but we neglect our own. And then the insecure are those who are looking for their value and worth to come from relationships. So they don't want to rock the boat. They don't want to upset you. They don't want to even speak truth sometimes, because they want to feel loved and liked by you. Those are personality types that can quickly bring a lack of balance to a healthy relationship.
1: The pleaser skill one is pretty pervasive. I mean, I can tend to do that too. I want to be liked. I think most human beings want to be liked. And then the question is, where do we get unhealthy with that attribute?
2: Yeah.
1: And then at the core of it with the pleaser, what am I gleaning from it versus my motive, my good motive for doing it? Like, it makes me feel better.
2: Exactly.
1: To please you.
2: This is where it gets unhealthy, is that motive part, where my goal isn't to actually serve you. My goal is to get you to like me. So I'm going to do whatever it takes for you to like me, because I need you to like me to feel valuable about myself.
1: Yeah, which at its core is manipulative, but we wouldn't even necessarily know that.
2: You're right. At its core, it's actually selfish.
1: Yeah.
2: It's like, I'm doing this so that I can get something from you, rather than my goal is to please God. Because if my goal is to please God, sometimes I'm not going to be able to please you at the same time. I'm going to have to tell you a truth that you might not like. But God is the measuring stick, not your approval of me.
1: Yeah. In that insecure person, under the, again, that category of people who give too much.
2: Yeah.
1: I would think with social media, that is at its all-time high, that insecurity. I think young people feel that. There's a lack of understanding identity. You know, who am I?
2: Yeah.
1: And that insecurity that is driven by, oh, all the social media, that I don't look as good as that person.
2: Right.
1: I'm not as well educated as that person. Whatever social media is portraying as the standard, it's kind of like the old days of airbrush.
2: Yeah.
1: I can't be that person in the magazine.
2: Right. And sadly, in relationships, you will live up or down to the level that you believe you deserve. Mm. And if you don't believe you deserve anything because you're not walking in your identity in Christ, you're going to settle for a low-level relationship, an unhealthy relationship. Whereas if you believe God made me for healthy relationships, I am his heir, you're going to expect and require different standards in your relationship. So this is why our identity really does shape the type of person we engage with and how we engage with the people that we're in relationship with.
1: And I think that idea of knowing your identity in Christ is becoming so critical for everybody.
2: Yeah.
1: But man, especially young people, because I think if there's an assignment for the parents, that's like job one. Help your child, teen, 20-something, understand their identity in Christ, because that's the foundation in which these antidotes occur against these things that we face, right?
2: Absolutely. You attract people on your level of health, on your level of worth, on your level of value. And so if you think about it that way, we're magnetic to certain people. And when we go out into the world not feeling good about ourselves, not having confidence in who God has made us to be, we're going to attract people on that level as well. So this is why it's important as parents for us to instill that true identity in our kids, not because of what they do, but because of who they are.
1: Let's hit those others, those that give too little, because again, this is really the out of balance human experience. So you've mentioned too much.
2: Yep.
1: Now too little, the cynic, the wounded, the empty.
2: Yeah.
1: Describe each of those.
2: We'll start with the empty, because I think a lot of people can relate to that. People who are feeling on E. They've got nothing left.
1: No fuel.
2: Life has taken it out of them. They're stressed. They're maxed out. They have few boundaries. And then when they come home, they feel like they've got nothing left to give, you know? And I think that is a lot of people today where they give their leftovers to their relationships, not because they want to, but because they're truly not filling up in the proper ways. And so when you go into a relationship and you're on empty, you're going to make a bad partner because you've got nothing left to give in your relationship.
1: Well, talk about that in the context of marriage.
2: Yeah.
1: You know, that you're giving everything outside the walls of your home and then you have nothing inside.
2: Right. And God calls us to be filled. God calls us to live abundantly. Jesus modeled to us boundaries and protecting what matters, staying filled and fueled in many different ways, and practicing soul care so that when we walk home, when we're home in our with our family and our marriage, which is our primary ministry, that we have something to give in a significant way.
1: Let's hit the cynic.
2: Yeah.
1: Oh, I love this person.
2: The cynic is the type of person who has been hurt in relationships. They don't really trust you. You know, they either don't trust you because you haven't proven yourself. They don't know you. Or they don't trust you because they know you and you haven't proven yourself. You know, no matter who you are, they're not going to trust you. And usually it's people who have been hurt in the past. And so they sort of put this wall up in relationships.
1: For protection.
2: For protection. It's like, I don't know, you might hurt me. I'm not sure if I can fully trust you because I've been hurt in the past. So I'm going to keep you at a distance and I'm not going to give as much as I could.
1: And finally, that third one, the wounded.
2: The wounded is the person that's been hurt. You know, somebody who carries triggers and wounds that they haven't healed. And so they stay away from relationships so that those wounds don't get pressed upon. They don't want to feel pain. And so they avoid the intimacy that comes with a relationship. They avoid the vulnerability and they kind of seem withdrawn in a relationship. And so when you think about those personality types, you realize that you can give too much and destroy a relationship and you can give too little and destroy a relationship.
1: Yeah, that does seem to be a theme scripturally that the Lord, you know, even that, I think it's in Proverbs where don't give me too much that I forget you, Lord, and don't give me too little that I have to go beg and steal.
2: Hmm.
1: And I you can apply that emotionally too.
2: Absolutely. You know,
1: it's that same thing where you're just out of balance.
2: Yeah.
1: And I think that's the thing I've learned about the Christian faith is the Lord wants you to laugh. He wants you to have fun. This is your gift of life. We get one shot to live a life. And hopefully you can do that in the best of ways that we're not out of balance.
2: Right.
1: And that we can end this life in our last days healthy in Christ, right?
2: Yeah. So the season of spring is really about taking that assessment. Where do I need to give a little bit more? Where do I need to pull back little bit? Where do I need to ask for my needs to be met? And bringing our relationship back into alignment.
1: Right at the end here, let's make sure we get summer covered, and then we'll come back next time for fall and winter.
2: Yes.
1: But summer sounds like a great place to be.
2: Summer is the season where things get hot. It's the season of intimacy, emotional intimacy, spiritual intimacy, physical intimacy, and learning to make the most of each season. The beautiful thing about this book, Relationship Skills, is it applies to married couples, but it also applies to those who are in the dating world.
1: Sure.
2: And kind of helps you unpack it no matter what stage you are in your relationship.
1: And again, these seasons, as you've mentioned in the book, they don't run like with the seasons of the earth. You're going through some of these rapidly. You're coming back to those times. It helps you put a context to what you're feeling.
2: Exactly.
1: Right?
2: It helps you have an awareness. It helps you know what to look for. It helps you identify some of the opportunities for growth that come in different stages of the relationship.
1: Now, with respect to summer, you mentioned in the book a funny analogy with your sports jerseys.
2: Yeah.
1: Now, how do you connect summer, the heat of the moment relationally with sports jerseys?
2: Well, sometimes you become who you think you're supposed to be in relationships. And I was going through my old jerseys and I remember
1: I'm impressed you had old jerseys.
2: I know. I passed them all down to Eli, my son. And it's funny because I look back at that season and I thought, was that who I actually was, or was that who I thought I needed to be liked, to be desired, to be wanted in that season? Because I'm so far removed from that today. And I think oftentimes we become who we think people want us to be rather than who we actually are, rather than who God made us to be. And in the season of summer, this is the time where you start to shed the layers. You start to really reveal who you actually are in connecting with people emotionally and spiritually. Like, this is not, I'm not who I think you want me to be. This is who I actually am. Mm. And learning to just become more authentic and vulnerable in a relationship.
1: Let me ask you about emotional connection. You talk about summer also being that time of emotional connection. That is so good. I think, again, I'm going to stereotype. Husbands generally can struggle with emotional connection. I think we get the physical connection down really well. It's the emotional connection some of us are just lost in because we don't, hey, I said I love you.
2: Yeah, you know, I always say it's a conditioned experience. It's how we've learned to show up in the world or not learn to show up in the world. And if you think about how little boys in the 40s, 50s, and 60s grew up, there wasn't much conditioning toward emotional connection, emotional awareness. And so we do have a generation of men who are disconnected from some of those things and having to learn some of these relationship skills. Emotional connection is like a spider's web. With each string, you're building an attachment to the person in front of you. Mm. And I think that's an important way to think about it in marriage. It's with every conversation, with every interaction where I'm choosing to go a little bit deeper, share a feeling, share an experience, I am connecting, I'm building a web of emotional connection, which strengthens the relationship as a whole. But that's a skill set that many people have not learned how to do.
1: Yeah, that is so good. And again, it gives it great context to understand this. It makes it easier to kind of understand where you're at. Take that self-assessment. Where am I? Summer, spring, fall, winter. We're going to talk more next time about those, but especially fall and winter. But thanks for being with us. This has flown by the time, but let's come back and keep it going. Can we do that?
2: Sounds good.
1: And let me turn to the listener. If Deborah's book, Relationship Skills, The Four Seasons That Will Make or Break Your Love Life, would be a help to you, get a hold of us. I mean, we'll get it out to you. If you can make a gift of any amount, we'll send it to you. $5. That will barely cover the postage, but we'll get it out to you as our way of saying thank you for being in the ministry together. If you could do more, obviously we can reach more people. But no relationship should stay the same forever. We're growing. We have these seasons in our relationships that we need to be mindful of. So contact us. Last year alone, 500,000 marriages were strengthened through the Focus on the Family resources. I'm really proud of that.
0: Yeah. So reach out today. Donate as you can. Help us reach even more people. Our number is 800, the letter A in the word family. 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Also, a free marriage assessment, which covers a variety of aspects of your relationship. 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And thanks for joining us today for Focus on the Family with Jim Daly. I'm John Fuller, inviting you back next time as we continue the conversation with Deborah Fileta and once again help you and your family thrive in Christ.
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1: Young Diamonds. 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Diamonds are thought to be one of Earth's oldest substances, and they are. But they aren't billions of years old. They were formed in creation rocks, so they're only around 6,000 years old. Carbon-14 can only last for tens of thousands of years before it decays away. But researchers have found carbon-14 in diamonds. If they really are billions of years old, there shouldn't be any carbon-14 left. But there is. And diamonds, the hardest natural material on Earth, are too hard to have been contaminated. Diamonds aren't just beautiful, they point to the truth of a young Earth, which comes from the history in God's Word.
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5: Grace. The book of Job teaches us about grace. When he blesses Job, he doesn't bless a perfect man, he blesses an imperfect man. If he were perfect, he wouldn't be repenting.
6: When are we gonna get it? You don't have to earn it. Sometimes you just be downright selfish, and he still blesses.
7: Sometimes God never answers our hardest question. And somehow, even in the uncertainty, we find that's enough. Job spent crisis after crisis asking why. And when God finally spoke, he didn't explain. God didn't defend himself. He simply revealed who he is. And somehow, that changed everything for Job. Today, on Insight for Living, Chuck Swindoll brings our study of Job to a close and shows us how a man who lost everything came to trust the God who gives no easy answers. Chuck titled his message, What Job Teaches Us About Our God.
5: Job is set through God's lecture, which began in chapter 38 and 39, went into chapter 40, chapter 41, and he never answers the question. He escorts Job around the universe and introduces him to several of the animals of the field and the birds of the air, but he doesn't answer Job's questions. And remarkably, at the end of the book, Job is submitting to this God, this heavenly Father who permitted, even allowed, all of these things to occur. And yet he submits. Surely he knows some things of God that we need to know as well, without having all of our questions answered. Verse 1, chapter 42. Then Job answered the Lord and said, I know that you can do all things. Number one in a list of seven, there is nothing God cannot do. Having heard and having realized the limitless power of his infinite God, Job puts his observation and realization into the simplest of terms: you can do all things. There is nothing God cannot do. There's a second, and I find it at the end of verse 2, no purpose of yours can be thwarted. It is impossible to restrain or nullify God's purposes. God's intentions can neither be altered nor disrupted. What he purposes will transpire without delay, without hindrance, and without failure. Which brings us to a third. God's plans are beyond our understanding and too deep to explain. God's plans are beyond our understanding and too deep to explain. See how Job puts it in verse 3? I have declared that which I did not understand, things too wonderful for me, which I did not know. That took some humility to say that. Hear now, and I will speak. I will ask you. If you ask me to give you the core message of the book of Job, I'd give you chapter 42 and verse 3. Coming to an understanding that God's plans are beyond our understanding and too deep to explain. Number 4. Only through God's instruction are we able to humble ourselves and rest. Only through God's instruction are we able to humble ourselves and rest. Where do I get that? Into verse 4, down through verse 6. I will ask you and you instruct me. Oh God, I will ask you. You reveal to me whatever it is I need to know about yourself and about these circumstances. I have heard of you with the hearing of the ear. Now my eye sees you. Therefore, I've got an argument. No, therefore, I retract and repent, and there's no force. He says, you instruct me, and as a result of your instruction, I will willingly submit and accept it. Remember my comment about repentance? Contrite heart makes no demands and has no expectations. Makes no demands and has no expectations. Job has no demands and makes and has no expectations. Now then, number 5. When the day of reckoning arrives, God is always fair. When the day of reckoning arrives, God is always fair. Remember my comment earlier when we looked at this thought, all God's accounts are not settled at the end of the month. It applies here. Patiently and with great long suffering, God has been listening and taking note of who is saying what. Not one idle word slips by his attention. He knows who spoke what. He knows where error started and stopped. He knows who spoke truth and why. He deals with wrongdoers at the time of his final accounting, and it's in his timetable. He blesses the one who has walked with him in his timetable. He forgives those who bring their offerings and offer them fully and sincerely, and he restores Job, who prayed for his friends and prayed for them greatly with an open heart. Put in the margin of your Bible, Hebrews 6:10, God is not unjust to forget. Eugene Peterson in The Message renders that God doesn't miss anything. Hebrews 6:10. Now, some of you have been terribly abused. You have been victims of the worst kind of mistreatment. You have been taken advantage of. You have, whether young or middle age, whatever the age, you have been treated unfairly. Every person in this room has that in common. So have I. Every one of us could give stories of abuse and neglect and misrepresentation and unfair treatment. God does not forget. He just doesn't march to our timetable. I mean, I wanted God to zap Eliphaz at the moment he said that stupid thing to Job. He's waded through all of these speeches and now finally says, Eliphaz, Bildad, Zophar, you're out to lunch. Or, you know, that's kind of a Swindoll paraphrase. He tells them they're wrong. You didn't speak correctly of me as my servant Job. Job hadn't heard until now that he's spoken correctly. See how it appears in verse 7? After the Lord had spoken these words to Job, the Lord said to Eliphaz the Temanite, My wrath is kindled against you and against your two friends because you've not spoken to me what is right as my servant. God heard. He heard. He didn't say anything at the time, but he heard it. He is not unjust to forget one idle word. He did not overlook one wrong act committed against you. He knows his plan. His plan is unfolding. It's not a mistaken plan. It's not a frustrated plan where God sits on the edge of heaven biting his nails, wondering what he's going to do with that wrong individual. He knows exactly what he's going to do, but he's going to do it at his time. Job sees that now. So Job, rather than looking at his friends saying, see there, I told you it was wrong, he doesn't do that. There's none of that in Job's heart. That's why when God says, I'm going to have Job pray for you, Job says, Heavenly Father, and he begins his prayer for his friends, friends who wronged him, who added to his suffering. How could he do that? He realizes that the day of reckoning has come. He submitted to that. Now, therefore, he says, take 7 bulls and rams, and my servant Job will offer up a burnt offering. And that's exactly what Job does. Job prays for his friends. God doesn't miss anything. Number 6, it's getting better. No one can be compared to God when it comes to blessings. Verses 11 to 15. Well, let's put 10 in there with it. 10 through 15. No one can be compared to God when it comes to blessing. The Lord restored the fortunes, verse 10 of Job, when he prayed for his friends. The Lord increased all that Job had twofold. Had his brothers and sisters and his family come back, at a family reunion, we looked at this. They all gave him money. Verse 12, the Lord blessed the latter days of Job more than his beginning. 13, he had 7 sons and 3 daughters. He names them. And the blessing falls even on the daughters as well, I'm sure, as the sons. No one can be compared to God when it comes to blessings. Did you miss the words? The end of verse 9, mark it. The Lord accepted. Beginning of verse 10, the Lord restored. End of verse 10, the Lord increased. Beginning of verse 12, the Lord blessed. Those are words of grace. Accepted. Restored. Increased, blessed. Now let me warn you of something. Because you're conditioned, as I have been for so many years of my life, you're conditioned in this cynical world because of the fallout of our cynical society. You and I are programmed to think it's cool to rush by words like this and to hurry on to the words that are negative. Heavy trials, mold in your house, fractured families, high rate of divorce, economic woes, the homeless, the broken hearts, the brutal crimes, the drug abuse, the disasters, the premature deaths, the loss of jobs, on and on. That's what makes the evening news. They never say, now tomorrow night we'll have just good news. They say, tomorrow night, you think this was bad, tomorrow we have an expose. And you go, what channel? What time is that coming on? And the expose ends with, you think this expose was bad? Will we show you that expose? You will not, that's tomorrow night. Now you watch in tomorrow night. I mean, even the weatherman says partly cloudy. Never says mainly sunny. It's partly cloudy. It may rain. Never says it probably won't. And furthermore, he's wrong. And by the way, who does God bless? Job. Job. Chapter 3, he cursed the day he was born. Chapter 3, he resented the fact he didn't die when he was placed on his mother's breast. Chapter 3, at the end, he says, I am not at peace. I am not restful. In other words, I resent what has happened. That's Job, who is wonderfully blessed at the end of the book. Why? Grace, grace, grace, grace, grace, grace, grace, grace. We don't get it. We don't get it. You work hard, you get a promotion. You work harder, you get a bigger promotion. You work super hard, you run the company. Then you can take advantage of people who work and work hard and work super hard. That's the way the society thinks. Grace comes along and says, you're sick today, I'm going to bless you mightily. You're not doing too well, I'm going to bless you greatly. You blew it, I'm still going to bless you, because grace doesn't wait for works to catch up. I preached that sermon last week and poured myself into that one like I poured myself into this one. And you might think, boy, he must live a fabulous life. Well, let me just tell you, before you go that way, I went to grocery stores today, and one of our things on the list was eggs. I wanted to get them in the cart and get them home before Ken Cooper caught me buying eggs, and so I quickly put them in the bag, and I got home, and I got bags of groceries. You know, why do you carry all of them? And you get the door, you go, you know, to get the door, you shove in the door open, and you walk in, and boom, guess what bag drops? Right. So I go, oh my, and I reach down, and I get, Cynthia's in the other room working and doesn't know any about this, and I'm at the counter, and I'm feeling sorry for myself. I'm doing all of this, and I'm getting the eggs, and I lift the little tray that holds the eggs and the refrigerator out. I think there's no eggs, and so there's one in there, and I, whoo! So there's now egg on the floor, and so I get down and clean that up, and I'm thinking, well, it's good. I look in the box, I think, well, it didn't break any. So I lift an egg out, and not only had it broken, boom, it comes down all over me. And I totally lost it. At that moment, I lost it. Totally. You could have heard me three doors away. And my wife walks in and says, is there something wrong? Or can I help? No! I've got it! So I'm down cleaning it up. You know what? I didn't deserve to live through the night. But you know what? I woke up this morning wonderfully blessed. Grace, grace, grace, grace, grace. The book of Job teaches us about grace. When he blesses Job, he doesn't bless a perfect man, he blesses an imperfect man. If he were perfect, he wouldn't be repenting. If he said the right thing, he wouldn't be retracting. When are we going to get it? You don't have to earn it. You don't have to work real hard and hold your breath for 5 minutes and go straight home. You don't have to, you know, give a dollar to every homeless person. And you don't have to just have your heart broken over every sad story. Sometimes you just be downright selfish, and he still blesses. We wouldn't. We say, you do that again. You sleep outside. You think Nebuchadnezzar had it bad. Wait till I deal with you. Why? Because we don't get grace. We don't get it. Job is beside himself. Whew, the boys are gone. Next thing he knows, there's a knock on his door, and there's a couple of guys who need work, and they know three other guys, and before you know, he's got his family there, and he's got the money, and he hires them, and he looks up, and the camels are coming back, and the donkeys, and they're all building his buildings, and the house is getting rebuilt, and his wife says to him one morning, hey, buddy, you and I are going to be parents. She does it 10 times. Stop, Lord, stop. It's enough. Number 7. After all this, Job lived 140 years and saw his sons and his grandsons, 4 generations. And then finally, he died. An old man and full of days. Isn't that great? Here we go. Only God can fill our final years with divine music that frees us to live above our circumstances. Only God can fill our final years with divine music that frees us to live above our circumstances. It frees us. Frees us. When I have ceased to break my wings against the faltiness of things, wrote Sarah Teasdale, and learned that compromises wait behind each hardly open gate, when I can look life in the eyes, grown calm and very coldly wise, life will have given me the truth and taken in exchange my youth. Job has truth. Job is freed. Freed from the prison of fears. Freed from the tiny cell of limited thinking and negative attitudes. He's freed from grudges. He's freed from a works theology. He's free, free at last. Praise God Almighty. He's free, and he lives to over 200 years of age. Kids, grandkids, great-grandkids, all around him. And he can hardly remember when he got the boils back so many years ago. That's music. It's music that only God can bring. Some struggling with dementia. Old age is not kind to the body. Some battling a loss of memory. Some physically unable to keep up. Feeling shelved when they were once engaged in life in the fast lane. And they live full of days. Only God can do that. Remember the film, The Shawshank Redemption? It's a great film that makes you think, lifts you beyond the prison cells of those men. Tim Robbins plays the part of Andy, and he's with the other prisoners struggling along with him. He carves chessmen from stone, you may remember, and petitions the state for books for the prison library and helps inmates get their high school diploma. These are just a few of the ways that he held on to his humanity. One other way cost him 2 weeks in solitary confinement, you may remember. He gains access to the prison's public address system and plays a record of great music for all the prison to hear for the first time. As the music streams through the washrooms and the prison yard, the inmates stop and stand transfixed. The actor Morgan Freeman, playing the part of Red, has been the narrator of the story, and he says this about that moment. I have no idea to this day what those two Italian ladies were singing about. Truth is, I don't want to know. Some things are best left unsaid. I'd like to think they were singing about something so beautiful it can't be expressed in words and makes your heart ache because of it. I tell you, those voices soared higher and farther than anybody in the great place dared to dream. It's like some beautiful bird flapped into Alexander's cage and made those walls dissolve away. And for the briefest of moments, every last man in Shawshank felt free. That's what the music of God does for you when you end your life well. You're free at last. Let's bow together. Our journey with Job has come to an end, but our friendship will go on for a lifetime. Job dies an old man in full of years. He finally, truly came to know the living God. It wasn't in spite of his pain, it was because of it. The pain drove him, surrendered and silent before his God. And he trusted him, as I invite you to trust him, whatever may be the prison of your circumstances. Let God be God. Remind yourself faithfully and regularly you are one dependent soul, not in charge. Limited, sinful, needy. And remember the cross. It's where we first saw the light and the burden rolled away. Come to Him today. Listen to the music. Listen to the music. It's a love song that invites you in. Thank you, Father, for your faithful care. We even thank you for your mysterious ways. We entrust to you these lessons we've begun to learn. Thank you for our friend whom we've met in this book, for the things he has taught us, more importantly, what he has modeled. Thank you for your grace, which lifts us above our prison walls and gives us a song to sing and hope to cling to. Amen.
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0: One verse, one moment. God speaking into your day. Here's the KHCB verse of the week from Psalm 56, verses 3 and 4. When I am afraid, I will put my trust in you, in God, whose word I praise. In God, I have put my trust. I shall not be afraid. What can mere mortals do to me? Carry this verse with you this week. We're KHCB.
1: I'm Miriam Neff with New Beginnings. If you're discouraged about our country, as I am at times, let's look upward instead of around us. Scripture says pray for our leaders, 1 Timothy 2, 1 and 3. Prayers, intercession, and thanksgiving. We can be thankful that on occasion our leaders attend a church, some regularly, that they are allowed to attend a church. In many countries, the leaders could not and cannot. We can be thankful for Scripture still in some places, the Bible still on display at some signing ceremonies. One can still openly carry our Bibles in many places. How long will we have these freedoms? We don't know. So be thankful for today. We can still intercede in prayer, pray on behalf of our president and everyone else in authority. We still can today.
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3: Here's your local weather. It's currently 87 degrees. The heat index, 90 degrees. The forecast for this evening, scattered clouds with a light breeze, 81 degrees. Overnight, a few clouds and somewhat breezy. The temp, 76. And then tomorrow, a few clouds with some light winds, 90 degrees. Thursday, sunny, temps about 91. This is KHCB, helping you draw closer to Christ.
4: How do you do? Few people have been more persecuted than Jews living in Poland. Long before the Holocaust of World War II, Polish Jews were beaten, driven from their homes, and even massacred. The man in this story was born there, the son of an Orthodox rabbi. He despaired of ever finding rest for his soul, and yet rest and peace came when his heart and mind and life were unshackled.

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1: Why are they shooting at us, Papa?
0: They're not shooting at us. They're shooting at each other.
1: Then why are we leaving home?
0: Do you want to fall into the hands of the Russians or the Germans?
1: No.
0: Then keep up.
1: I'm so thirsty, Papa.
0: Everyone is thirsty. Maybe we find water in the next village.
1: Oh, Papa!
0: Silence! If you must talk, recite your prayers.
2: 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True life stories of real people, dramatized and produced in Chicago by Pacific Garden Mission. Homeless people are called all kinds of names, some disparaging, none uplifting. But those who come to Pacific Garden Mission are called brother or sister, and they're treated like part of the family. Every consideration is given at the old lighthouse to help the homeless find new life. Nourishing food, clean clothing, safe dormitories, classes, and counseling all provide the means for them to change, all made possible by the gifts of caring friends and listeners. New life comes from the name above all names, and like the man in this story, those who follow him are called by his name forever. Now for broadcast around the earth, here is program number 2562 in the series Unshackled, the program that makes you face yourself and think. The man in our story was 11 years old during that forced march from his village in Poland during World War I. All night and the next day they trudged in the summer heat, but no one gave them water. After 6 weeks as homeless refugees, they returned home to find their village nearly obliterated. That kind of misery was commonplace for his people, and there was worse to come. This is the true story of Arthur Glass, right now on Unshackled.
3: I had rabbinical heritage on both sides of my family, so I was made to study the Torah when I was only 5 and the Talmud when I was 6. Since my father was a strict Orthodox rabbi, I had more religion in one day than most people have in a year. We said prayers at least 10 times a day, upon waking, while washing, then morning prayers, before and after eating each meal, then afternoon and evening prayers, and last of all, before going to sleep. My father was 62 when I was born and was often impatient with me. He was a rigid instructor of the law who punctuated any failure with a slap or a beating, often leaving bruises and blood from his attacks.
0: Cursed be the man that makes any graven or molten image an abomination unto the Lord, the works of the hands of the craftsman, and puts it in a secret place. And all the people shall answer and say, Amen.
1: Amen. Papa?
0: Huh?
1: Do the Gentiles have idols in their churches?
0: Yes. You see the results. They're unclean, drunk, and disorderly. They observe none of the laws of God. They kill our people.
1: What kind of God do they serve who would let them be so cruel?
0: An illegitimate one.
1: They hate us because we are the chosen people, don't they?
0: Yes, yes. Now get back to your lesson.
1: Yes, sir.
0: Recite for me the 13 principles of faith.
1: Adonai exists. Adonai is one and unique. Adonai is without a body. Adonai is eternal. Prayer is to be directed to Adonai alone and to no other. I believe that the words of the prophets are true.
0: I believe with a perfect faith that the words of the prophet are true. You must memorize perfectly, Abraham, perfectly.
1: Our lives were governed by rigid rules and yearly feasts, none more agonizing than the Day of Atonement. After 24 hours of fasting and prayer, my mother's eyes were swollen from weeping. My father's face was dark with despair. They left the synagogue with no assurance that God had heard or forgiven their sins. Add to this the insults and cruelty of the Gentiles, especially during our holidays, and I felt no hope in Judaism or from God. Then, when I was 13, hope came to my sister and me through my brother, who had emigrated to Canada right after I was born.
4: Mama, Papa, it's a letter from Isaac.
0: Let me read it. What's this? He sent the immigration papers and documents?
4: What does it say, Papa?
0: He wants you to come to Canada.
4: He does? I'd love to go, Papa. Can I please?
0: How will you get there, Esther?
4: I'll sell my little business. They should give me enough money for passage on a ship.
0: Such a long journey by yourself.
4: Why don't I take Abraham along?
0: Abraham? He's too young.
3: I've had my bar mitzvah, Papa.
4: Papa, he has no future here. You know that. Everyone suffers since the war.
3: Can I go too, Papa? Please.
0: Let me think on this.
3: My parents let me go, and you cannot imagine my joy at leaving Poland and my poor and very old parents. It was May 1920 when we took the train all the way to Antwerp. For the first time in my life, I was treated like a human being. No one called me names, no one spit in my face or threw stones at me. When the big ocean liner began to move away from shore, I felt truly free. And I roamed at will on the ship because my sister was very seasick most of the time.
4: I think I'm going to die.
3: You'll be okay once we're on land again. I've talked with others, and you're not the only one who is seasick.
4: Oh, don't you be bothering other passengers. And don't be wandering all over the ship. You could get hurt.
3: But it's so interesting, Esther.
4: Abraham. Oh, leave me alone.
3: Gladly. After 11 days at sea, the lights of Quebec welcomed us. As we were filing down the gangplank, a lady handed me a little blue-covered book, The Gospel of Matthew in Yiddish. Had the book been written in any other language, I would have thrown it away. Instead, I read it on the long train ride to Toronto, where my brother was waiting.
5: Esther, over here.
4: There's Isaac. Come on, Abraham.
5: You made it.
4: Surprise. Look who came with me. It's Abraham.
3: Hello, Isaac.
5: Why did you bring him?
4: Because life is miserable in Poland since the war. He'll have a better chance here.
5: I suppose we can find room for him. But you might have let me know.
3: I don't ever want to go back to Poland.
5: What's that in your hand?
3: A lady gave it to me as we left the ship in Quebec.
5: No Jew may read this filthy abomination. Don't you ever let me see you reading a book like that again.
3: I changed my English name to Arthur because people began to call me Abe. Being adventuresome, I discovered a Christian community center less than a block from our house. I wandered in one day out of curiosity and listened to the children's stories they told about Jesus. My brother found out.
5: Is it true you have been going in that foul place?
3: Well, yes, I was just curious.
5: You stay away from there. They might as well be lepers.
3: I didn't see anything wrong, Isaac. All they do is sing songs and tell stories.
5: They tell lies. Have you forgotten what Father taught us? Those people are enemies.
3: But they're very kind.
5: They hate Jews. You stay away from there. If I ever find out that you've been there again, I'll beat the life out of you.
3: My brother weighed 200 pounds while I was an emaciated runt, so I stayed away until one summer evening they showed films and cartoons on the outside of the building. Seeing the crowd of children, I settled among them, forgetting my brother's warning. When the film ended, a boy tapped me on the shoulder and said, "Your brother wants to see you." I went home quaking with fear. Isaac was livid.
5: Didn't I tell you not to go near that place again?
3: Isaac, I never went inside.
5: But you went in among the crowd of children to see the pictures, didn't you?
3: Yes, I did.
5: No!
4: No, Isaac! Please stop! You'll kill him!

0: not worth anything. Apples! 50 cents a bushel! Apples!
1: Thoughts of suicide lingered in my mind. Lake Ontario would be an easy place to go. Then the words of the prophet Isaiah came to me. When thou passest through the waters, I will be with thee. And through the rivers, they shall not overflow thee. When thou walkest through the fire, thou shalt not be burned. Neither shall the flame kindle upon thee. My knowledge of the scriptures kept me going. Then the day of atonement came.
2: Abraham, look at you, dressed in rags on such a day.
1: It's all I have.
2: I thought Isaac was looking after you.
1: Well, he's not.
2: Have you been to the synagogue?
1: I went, but they wouldn't let me in.
2: Why not?
1: I didn't have money to buy a ticket.
2: Oh, Abraham.
1: A guy threw me down the stairs. How could they do that?
2: It's the only way they can collect from Jews who don't pay the rest of the year.
1: But you know what it means. This is when Hashem determines whose names will be written for the next year of her life in the resurrection.
2: Don't be bitter, Abraham.
1: Why not? Look at Isaac. On the Sabbath, he reads the law in the synagogue, but as soon as he walks out, he tramples underfoot the very thing he reads.
2: God will judge.
1: We were taught to keep the whole law. Cursed is he that confirms not all the words of this Torah to do them.
2: You're taking this much too hard, Abraham.
1: No, I'm not. What's the use of trying? Judaism lost its hold on me. It could not remove the guilt of the past. It could not give me peace for the present and offered only doubt for the future. I felt an empty, aching void in my heart. So I looked to the world for amusement and satisfaction. Movies, clubs, and card playing. Without father's and mother's guidance, without religion to check me, I was like a car going downhill without brakes.
3: Stay with us to learn how Arthur's downhill slide was checked.
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1: I learned to fend for myself, working as a carpenter and boarding with a Jewish family, even though I had abandoned Judaism as an empty shell. God kept me from many sins, but I was going downhill rapidly. Then God, in his tender mercy, brought a young Jewish lad into my life.
5: I'm Morris Kaminsky. I've seen you coming and going in the neighborhood, and I wanted to invite you to our club.
1: What kind of club?
5: It's called the Eliezer Club.
1: And what do they do at this club?
5: Oh, they teach about the Messiah.
1: That's fine. And who do you think is the Messiah?
5: Why, it's Jesus Christ.
1: What? You, a Jew, are not ashamed to say that this illegitimate imposter, Jesus, is our Messiah?
5: Yes. If Jesus is not the Messiah, then you tell me who is.
1: Even the rabbis can't answer that.
5: Come on, see for yourself. Yeshua came first as a suffering servant, the Passover Lamb of God, slain for our sins. He is God's supreme sacrifice, for the Jew first.
1: Do you keep the Jewish holidays?
5: Not anymore. Yeshua fulfilled them.
1: Well, do you say Kaddish for your father?
5: No, your eternal destiny is settled with God in this life. After death, it's too late. The Bible says, it is appointed unto men once to die. But after this, the judgment.
1: I'd feel guilty if I didn't say Kaddish.
5: Christ has set me free from guilt and shame. My life is filled with joy and purpose. And I know beyond a doubt that I will spend eternity with him.
1: Morris, you can't convert me.
5: Brother, I know I can't, but the Holy Spirit can.
1: With misgivings and apprehension, I entered the home of this Hebrew Christian, expecting to see idols. Instead, I saw the happy faces of young Jews like me. They met in the home of an older Hebrew Christian.
6: Welcome, Arthur. I'm Esther. Where are you from?
1: Poland. I'm an Ashkenazic Jew. My father's a rabbi.

0: Don't worry, Arthur. We're all Jews here. This is my son, Isaac Finestone. He's a missionary to our people.
1: My sister's named Esther, and my brother's also named Isaac.
2: Shalom, Arthur. The Lord bless you.
0: We meet every Thursday to worship the Lord. I hope you can join us. Come on, I'll introduce you to the others.
1: They sang hymns in Yiddish about the Savior, songs that touched my heart. After a simple gospel message, they prayed, and I realized they were actually worshiping the God of Israel, calling upon Him as their Heavenly Father. I had never known of such simple familiarity with God. He seemed so near to them while I was so far from Him. But each meeting seemed to draw me closer until I longed for those Thursday night meetings. One night, Mr. Finestone read to me from the New Testament.
2: Arthur, listen to Hebrews chapter 3, verses 7 to 9. Wherefore, as the Holy Ghost saith, today, if you will hear his voice, harden not your hearts, as in the provocation, in the day of temptation in the wilderness, when your fathers tempted me, proved me, and saw my works 40 years.
1: I cannot leave the God of Israel and bow to an image called Jesus Christ.
2: We have not left the God of Israel. We love him. We worship and adore him. There is only one true God, and he is God, the God of Israel. Furthermore, we agree that idolatry is a great sin. You see any idols here?
1: No.
2: Arthur, Christ died for you because he loves you.
1: I don't believe in the New Testament. But if you show me Christ in the Old Testament, I will believe.
2: Fine. We'll begin with the Torah, the Psalms, and the prophets.
1: To my great astonishment, he showed me Christ on almost every page. Then I thought of another argument. Mr. Finestone, this is an English Bible, a translation from the original Hebrew, no doubt adulterated by your missionaries to make it read the way you want it to read, to deceive us Jews. Show me the Hebrew Bible and let me see if it says the same thing.
2: Certainly. Here, you follow along with me in the Hebrew Bible. All right, turn to Isaiah chapter 7, start at verse 14. Therefore the Lord himself shall give you a sign. Behold, a virgin shall conceive and bear a son, and shall call his name Emmanuel. Butter and honey shall he eat, that he may know to refuse the evil and choose the good. All right?
1: Mm-hmm.
2: Now turn to chapter 53, starting at verse 3. He is despised and rejected of men, a man of sorrows and acquainted with grief. And we hid, as it were, our faces from him. He was despised, and we esteemed him not. Surely he hath borne our griefs and carried our sorrows, yet we did esteem him stricken, smitten of God, and afflicted. But he was wounded for our transgressions. He was bruised for our iniquities. The chastisement of our peace was upon him, and with his stripes we are healed. All we like sheep have gone astray. We've turned every one to his own way, and the Lord hath laid on him the iniquity of us all.
1: It's the same.
2: Yes, it is.
1: I never knew this.
2: Look at chapter 49, verse 6. And he said, it is a light thing that thou shouldst be my servant, to raise up the tribes of Jacob, and to restore the preserved of Israel. I will also give thee for a light to the Gentiles, that thou mayest be my salvation unto the end of the earth. Tell me, Arthur, do you believe the prophets?
1: Yes. I believe with a perfect faith that all the words of the prophets are true.
2: The prophecies all point to Jesus Christ as the Messiah.
1: A spiritual battle began in my heart. Could it be that all Israel had made a mistake? It wouldn't be the first time. We had broken the heart of Moses, persecuted and killed the prophets, gone into captivity because of our sins. Was Jesus Christ the Messiah, the Savior of the world? In my turmoil, 1923 came to an end, and I was invited to a watch night service on December 31st. I was 17 years old and thought it was an all-night party. Instead, I listened as people gave their testimonies.
3: My friends, the old year is going out, and the new year is about to come in. Now, many of you have made and will make New Year's resolutions, but you neither kept them nor will you keep them. But God has resolved to keep you in Christ if you come to Him. The best way to start a new year is to start it with God. Let us pray.
1: I long to start the new year with God, but how? Jewish prayers are mainly taken from the Psalms, so I had recited prayers, but I had never really prayed to God. I remembered Psalm 145, verse 18. The Lord is nigh unto all them that call upon Him, to all that call upon Him in truth. So I did. O God of Abraham, Isaac, and Jacob, if Jesus Christ is the Messiah of Israel and the Savior of the world, I want to know it. Like a panorama, every verse relating to the Messiah completely filled my mind. And at that moment, I surrendered to God and believed in my heart that Yeshua was the Messiah of Israel, my Savior. I knew that He died for me.
3: My brother, won't you come to Christ tonight and begin the new year with God?
1: I glanced at the clock as I moved to the altar and knelt, something I had never done. It was exactly midnight as I prayed, asking God to forgive my evil thoughts, my cursings and blasphemies against His holy name. As I prayed, ping, ping, I felt the burden of sin slip away. I opened my eyes to find my friend, Maris, weeping and praying beside me, and we rejoiced together. I had found in Yeshua the Sabbath rest for my soul. My family felt differently.
4: You what?
1: Esther, I believe in Yeshua HaMashiach. He lives in me, and I've never felt such joy in all my life. Do you realize that He fulfills every prophecy in the Bible? Son of Abraham, son of David, son of God.
5: Blasphemy! There is no end to your evil.
1: No, Isaac. It's true. We've been wrong to reject Him.
5: You are wrong.
4: How could you do something like that?
5: You shame us.
4: You will break our parents' heart, Abraham. I disown you.
5: Get out of here. And don't ever come back. You're dead. Out. Out. Out. Never come back.
1: My family, my employer, the place where I roomed, all were Jewish, and all cursed me and threw me out for my new faith. I wandered the snowy streets of Toronto in January and faced death by starvation, if not by freezing. Satan taunted me with doubt and fear. Go back and recant. But how could I turn away from Christ, the lover of my soul? I had no gloves, no parka, no boots, but I had Jesus. Exhausted, I went to Mrs. Esther's house. Though He slay me, yet will I trust Him.
0: Arthur! Come in, my son. You're half frozen. We give you our hearts and our home until the Lord sends you deliverance. Sit down and I'll fix you a cup of tea and some biscuits. The kettle is hot. I know what you're going through. Remember what Yeshua said. The servant is not greater than his Lord. If they have persecuted me, they will also persecute you.
1: Yes, I know.
0: I have a Hebrew Bible in its original language for you, Arthur. God has promised to never leave you or forsake you.
2: How's the job search going, Arthur?
1: My trade is controlled by Jews, so all doors are closed to me.
2: God will open the right door.
0: Oh, what about some other trade? Farming, maybe.
1: I thought of that.
2: Don't be discouraged, Arthur.
1: I was discouraged before I came here, freezing in the cold, and the devil himself tried to get me to go back to my family and recant.
2: Now, the devil is a liar.
1: Indeed. The Lord reminded me of His promise in Psalm 27. When my father and my mother forsake me, then the Lord will take me up. And He did, through both of you.
0: How can we not love others when He loves us so much?
1: I am forever grateful to both of you for putting up with all my arguments.
2: He is faithful, Arthur.
1: It's amazing. All those feasts we celebrate each year suddenly make sense. Yeshua is our Passover. He is our Sabbath rest. He is our Feast of Trumpets. He is our Atonement. And the Feast of Tabernacles? I understand what it means to dwell in the secret place of the Most High and tabernacle there with Him.
0: Have you ever thought of going to Bible college, Arthur?
1: Well, most certainly. I cannot be silent about this great salvation. God has called me to carry the good news to my people. But first, I need to earn some money. I went to work on a farm in Ontario, Canada, and returned to Toronto in September in order to go to Bible college. But I became gravely ill and had emergency surgery to remove my thyroid gland. When I recovered, I went to Bible college in Chicago, where I met and fell in love with Emma, Mrs. Esther's only daughter. We attended the same Bible college. After our marriage and graduation, we served the Lord first in Buffalo, New York, then in Toronto. What a privilege when God called us to Buenos Aires, Argentina, where we pioneered Jewish evangelism among our people there. Romans chapter 5, verse 11 says, "And not only so, but we also joy in God through our Lord Jesus Christ, by whom we have now received the atonement."
6: Arthur Glass finished the work Jehovah had for him to do and has gone home to his Savior. This testimony was taken from his autobiography and from his family and friends who carry on the ministry. We hope this story has helped you understand God's awesome grace and love in sending Christ Jesus to die in our place so that we could have the gift of salvation and eternal life.
7: 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And our address? Pacific Garden Mission, 1458 South Canal Street, Chicago, Illinois, 60607. So, until next time, unless our Lord returns before then, the doors to Pacific Garden Mission are open night and day. 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

0: Welcome to Through the Bible. I'm Steve Schwetz, and we're in Exodus 29, where Dr. J. Vernon McGee explains what it means to be consecrated. And here's a spoiler for you. It's not what you think. But first, Greg's here with some great letters for us to read.
1: Yes, and Steve, I know both of us use the TTB app, and I'm excited because today all of these responses have come through the TTB app.
0: That's great.
1: Yeah. And we love people. If you use the app, it's a really easy way to respond. You just go into the feedback section of the navigation menu. You can actually dictate your response into the box and hit send. You could send a picture of yourself or maybe where you listen. It's very easy to respond, and we get it. It comes right through our system, and we want to share some of this.
0: Yeah. Little bit of a pro tip real quick on the way I like using the Bible app is I play it, through the Bible app, is I play the daily program, and then if you scroll down on the player, you have the option to read the chapter.
1: Yes.
0: And I like to have that up because Dr. McGee continues to teach, and I'm not always in a place where I can have a physical Bible open.
1: Yeah,
0: and this
1: gives
0: me, I can follow along in my Bible, and I know a lot of us, if you're like me, you're listening to Through the Bible in the car, and so you're driving, you can't always be reading a Bible, but if you are in a place where you can read, go ahead and read the Bible.
1: So, important disclaimer.
0: Yes.
1: That's right.
0: Yeah.
1: But Steve told me, officer. No, we know you'll be safe in your car. So do this first one from Josh?
0: Sure. Thank you so much for all that you do for us in not only keeping this ministry going, but thriving as you follow the leading of the Holy Spirit. Ever since around 2010, I've been on the Bible bus, and it has changed my life. Wow.
1: Yeah.
0: Through Dr. McGee's teaching, I have grown so much in my walk with Christ. I try to continue listening throughout the week, and I'll offer a quick plug for the Sunday sermons as well. Those have been an incredible blessing. My two favorites are Moses, God Pays the Highest Wages, and Amos, the country preacher who came to town. Those two sermons mean more to me than you can know. Keep up the great work, and all the glory goes to our Lord and Savior, Jesus Christ. You've kept him at the heart and focus of your ministry, and he has honored your faithfulness.
1: Well, thank you so much, Josh. Thanks for the recommendation of those sermons. Another thing you can do in the app is that it has a powerful search function. So if you say, hey, I want to hear that sermon called Moses, God Pays the Highest Wages, you just type that into the search and it will help you find that Sunday sermon.
0: Yeah, it's a great way to do that.
1: So let's hear from Oladurin. And this person, I don't know, male or female, says, I want to thank you for your services, consistently teaching the undiluted Word of God, and to your supporters who have made this possible over the years. I have been a passenger on the Bible bus since 1991. That's a long time.
0: That is a long time.
1: Wow. He continues, in those early days, it did not mean much to me. Now it is my first daily act upon waking.
0: Hmm.
1: Love that. I teach Sunday school and Bible studies in my church using materials from ttb.org and referring to Dr. McGee as my teacher. But most importantly, I apply the teachings to my private life.
0: Hmm.
1: I was never really delinquent, but I knew I was off the mark. I am now a better child of the highest. Not perfect, but working at it. I used to listen first on Transworld Radio from South Africa from 1991 to 1998, and later in New York City on WMCA 570 AM until 2023. I now listen on the app in Anchorage, Alaska. I also enjoy the Saturday Q&A and the Sunday sermons. And then he continues and closes. Dr. McGee is a great teacher who uses humor, eloquence, and his deep knowledge of the Word of God. He makes the Bible much easier to understand. That guttural Texan accent is now music in my ears. Please send some Bible bus passes. May God continue to bless you richly, my beloved.
0: Wow. What an encouragement. And what encouragement that this brother, I think it is. Has been so faithful. I mean, he starts in South Africa, he listens in New York, and now he's in Alaska, all the while listening to Through the Bible.
1: Well, And I'd like to address the people that have prayed for and supported Through the Bible for a long time. This is what you allow to happen. We have the ability, because we have such faithful supporters, to have a long-term commitment all over the world. And this kind of story just really motivates me that we got to keep flinging the seed everywhere because people move around.
0: Absolutely. You know? Absolutely. Greg, let me pray for us as we begin. Heavenly Father, we are so thankful for particularly this last testimony testimony of just your faithfulness and allowing us to continue for so many years and to minister to this brother as he's moved literally all around the world. I pray, Lord, that there would be many others that continue to hear the solid teaching of your word, not for the sake of Dr. McGee, but for the sake of Jesus Christ and for people knowing him better as a result of that teaching. Pray that you would be glorified in our study as we continue now. In Jesus' name, amen. Here's our study of Exodus 29 on Through the Bible with Dr. J. Vernon McGee.
2: Now, friends, we've come in chapter 29 again to the priesthood. Last time we saw the garments that Aaron was to wear, and these were garments of glory and beauty. Now, I'm not going to read all of this. I guarantee you we got 46 verses here that are not as interesting and thrilling as they might be, but this is something that I'm confident that the Spirit of God wants to use to minister to you and me. And as we said before, this is God's ABC book for us, and great spiritual lessons are here for us. Now, will you notice in the consecration of the priests, we have, "And this is the thing that thou shalt do unto them to hallow them, to minister unto me in the priest's office. Take one young bullock and two rams without blemish," and that is the first. Consecration for a believer is actually nothing that he does, by the way. It's something God does for us, and it rests upon the finished work of Christ. It has to rest there. And then verse 2 now, "And unleavened bread and cakes unleavened, tempered with oil, and wafers unleavened, anointed with oil of wheaten flour shalt thou make them. And thou shalt put them into one basket, bring them in the basket with the bullock and the two rams. And Aaron and his sons thou shalt bring unto the door of the tabernacle of the congregation, shall wash them with water." Now that washing is typical of regeneration, of course. It's not by works of righteousness which we've done. It's according to his mercy saved us by the washing of regeneration and renewing of the Holy Spirit. And this is the washing that has to do with regeneration. Now, when we see the laver, why, we're going to see that's a different type of washing there altogether. Now, Moses is going to put the garments on Aaron. "Thou shalt take the garments and put upon Aaron the coat, the robe, the ephod and the breastplate, and gird him with the curious girdle of the ephod. And verse 8, "Thou shalt bring his sons and put coats upon them. Thou shalt gird them with girdles, Aaron and his sons, and put the bonnets on them, and the priest's office shall be theirs for a perpetual statute, and thou shalt consecrate Aaron and his sons." Now, consecration actually is what God does, not what we do. I hear so much today about consecration services where folk do something and they promise to do something. Consecration, friends, means to come to God with empty hands and let him fill them. That's all in the world that it means. I've promised him big things in the past, and I'd never quite made good. I don't like to think of that being consecration. It's not what I promise him. Consecration is to come to God with empty hands, confess our weakness, our inability, and let God do the rest. Watch Moses pray, and watch Elijah pray, and David pray, and Samuel pray. And in the New Testament, listen to Paul pray. And friends, you're going to find out that these men never came to God on the basis of who they are, what they are promising him they're going to do. I've been to these services. I went to them for years, where you go in and put a little chip or a little limb on the fire, and you then give a testimony in what you're going to do. And believe me, I've heard enough promise at those services to turn the world upside down, but never worked out quite like that, because actually we friends don't have really much to offer him, do we? Or maybe you do. I don't. And the thing is that we come to him with empty hands and let him fill us. We need to recognize that. And that is the whole thing that we have here. Now, we're going to come to this again in the book of Leviticus, and when we get there, I expect to go into a little bit more detail. Now, you'll find that we come to 10, where we have the sacrifices. Thou shalt cause a bullock to be brought before the tabernacle of the congregation, and Aaron and his sons shall put their hands upon the head of the bullock. Now, you'll notice that there's a great deal in the Old Testament of when a man came to the tabernacle, and here, of course, it is the high priest and his family. They put their hands on the bullock, and the laying on of hands. Now, a great many people seem to think that that transmits something spiritual. It does not. That's not the purpose of it. You can't transmit anything but just laying hands on anyone. The only thing you can transfer to the other man by laying hands on is disease germs. You can pass them along, but that's all you'll be able to pass on. The laying on of hands on an animal is identification. And when a sinner came up to that altar, he put his hand on the little animal. That means identification. And that means that little animal is taking your place. But this idea today that you've got some sort of a hocus-pocus, acra-cadabra proposition working, that's nonsense, friend. Let's get rid of that type of thing. God gets right down to the nitty-gritty with us. This is reality. They are identified. Now, this man, Aaron, this bullock is taking his place. It's dying for him, because he's a sinner. These are the things that you have here. Now you have the order of the sacrifice here, and you'll find out that it's the burnt offering here. It's not until we get to the book of Leviticus that we have the five offerings given. And there you will have the sin offering, trespass offering, mentioned for the first time. For from the very beginning, even from the Garden of Eden, was a burnt offering. And that altar that we've identified as the brazen altar is sometimes called the burnt altar, because the burnt altar is where the main sacrifice was offered. Now, the main sacrifice, as we shall see, the burnt offering, the first one, speaks of the person of Christ, who he is. And, of course, that altar speaks of what he's done for us. But the burnt altar speaks of the burnt sacrifice, and that sets forth the person of Christ. Now, we have all of that in here, and it's quite detailed. The thing is that I will go into detail when we do get to Leviticus, but I'll pass over this at the time. There's many details here that actually for us at this time are not too important. We'll pick them up later. Now, you have in verse 26 the food for the priests. Thou shalt take the breast of the ram of Aaron's consecration, wave it for a wave offering before the Lord, and it shall be thy part. Thou shalt sanctify the breast of the wave offering. Now, again, in Leviticus, you'll find out that a part of an offering went to Aaron and to the priests as their part. You see, they had no part in the nation Israel, and this is the way that God supported them. They were to serve, and they would receive a part of the offering. And this is the part now that is to be for them. Now, this chapter closes with the emphasis here upon this burnt offering. And that's what you have here. It's not till you get to Leviticus that you have a sin offering and trespass offering. And I know the question will rise in the minds of many, well, why is that true? Why is it that you have this sort of thing here, and you don't have a sin offering yet? Well, you see, the sin offering and the trespass offering were given at the time the law was given, and it goes with the law. In other words, sin was sin before the law, but it was not a trespass, and it was not a sin in the sense that it was an overt act against a commandment of God. And today, sin is sin. That means if a man that commits a sin, why, it's sin. It may not be a trespass. He may not know the law. But actually, today, even in our legal courts, I think there's a rule of thumb. I remember when I studied commercial law years ago, that this was one of the axioms that was put down. Ignorance of the law excuses no one. Many things can be done in ignorance and can be wrong, but it does not become a trespass or an overt sin until it's against a commandment, you see. That's the reason actually the law was given, to show man that he was a sinner. He already was one. The law didn't make man a sinner, just reveal that he was. Now we come to this continual burnt offering, and this burnt offering is to be continually offered. That's the important thing to note. Verse 38, and I should read some of this. Now this is that which thou shalt offer upon the altar, two lambs of the first year, day by day, continually. The one lamb thou shalt offer in the morning, the other lamb thou shalt offer at even, and with the one lamb a tenth deal of flour, and so on. These details we pick up later on in Leviticus when we have the sacrifices and the order of them given. Now, the important thing for us here, the only important thing, this was the daily sacrifice. Every morning, every evening, that was a burnt offering. A lamb in the morning, a lamb in the evening. And that speaks, of course, of the fact that these people needed this continual reminder that they needed someone to take their place, that their sin merited death, and that there must be the shedding of blood. Now, very candidly, this is brought out in Hebrews. We're told, once in the end of the age has he appeared to put away sin by the sacrifice of himself. Now, you see, the blood of bulls and goats and lambs just couldn't take away sin. But now he has. The Lord Jesus has dealt adequately with sin. And that's very important to see here, that his sacrifice was adequate. And he only died once, once in the end of the age as he appeared. We've come now to the great worship chapter in chapter 30. And we have instructions now for the altar of incense. That's prayer. And then we will see who can worship, that they must be redeemed. And not only the redeemed, why, we're going to see the instructions for the Levite. You have to be cleansed. These are requirements for us if we are going to be serviceable to God. Now let's come and take the altar of incense. That altar is in the holy place. I hope you have our chart. You'll find it very helpful if you do. And you find here that inside the holy place, the main part of the tabernacle, see in the outer court, there are two articles of furniture, the brazen altar, the brazen laver. We've had the brazen altar, not the brazen laver. The brazen altar speaks of the cross of Christ, his death for our sins. Now, when you step in the main compartment, you have three articles of furniture. All speak of worship. The lampstand, the table of showbread, and we've had both of those now. We must worship God in spirit and in truth, and it's where God's people meet together and have fellowship. And fellowship doesn't mean a banquet in a church. It's not where you meet together and gossip. It's where you meet and feed on the person of Christ. That's the banquet. That's worship. But there's also another altar there, and that's the altar of incense. Now let's come to this, because this is very important, and I'll read. Thou shalt make an altar to burn incense upon. Of chittim wood thou shalt make it. Now this is very important for us to see. A cubit shall be the length thereof, and a cubit the breadth thereof. Now you notice how that is given to us, the size. Very small, by the way. And four square shall it be, and two cubits shall be the height thereof, the horns thereof shall be of the same, and thou shalt overlay it with pure gold, the top thereof and the sides thereof round about, and the horns thereof, and thou shalt make upon it a crown of gold round about, and the golden rings shalt thou make to it under the crown of it by the two corners thereof. Upon the two sides of it shalt thou make it, and they shall be for the places for the staves to bear it. Now, see, all the articles of furniture had rings put there so the staves could be put there so they could be carried on the shoulders of the priests. Now, when we get to the book of Numbers, we're going to see when they began the wilderness march that the priests, that is the Levites, carried the articles of furniture through the wilderness. Now, we are told in verse 6, thou shalt put it before the veil, that is, by the ark of the testimony, before the mercy seat, that is over the testimony where I'll meet with thee. Now, you see, the place where this altar went was right by the veil, and right on the other side of it, there was the ark and the mercy seat. And it was in the holy place. It was the part of worship. Now, we read here, and I'd like to read verse 7, and Aaron shall burn thereon sweet incense every morning. When he dresseth the lamps, he shall burn incense upon it. And when Aaron lighteth the lamps at even, he shall burn incense upon it, a perpetual incense before the Lord throughout your generations. And this is very important to see. This altar, by the way, was not an altar for a sacrifice. No sacrifice was to be there. And they were to use a certain kind of incense. Verse 9, ye shall offer no strange incense thereon, nor burnt sacrifice, nor meal offering, neither shall ye pour drink offerings upon it. In other words, the only thing that it was for, just one thing, and that was incense. And the priests would go in and burn incense every time that he light the lights thereof. Now, this altar is very important to see. It's part of worship. It's in this worship chapter. And may I say right at the very beginning, it speaks of prayer. And the reason we know that it speaks of prayer, why we are told here, incense is a symbol of prayer and praise many places. David said in Psalm 141:2, let my prayer be set before thee as incense. And you find in the book of Revelation, when the angel offered prayer, he also poured out the incense. And David then could say this, let my prayer set before thee a sweet incense. And you remember when the New Testament opens, and Dr. Luke, by the way, opens it chronologically with this man, Zechariah, at the altar of incense. He was a member of the tribe of Levi, and he was serving there. And incense was associated there with prayer. He was serving at the altar of incense, and it was at the time of prayer. In other words, God spoke after a silence of 400 years here at this altar of incense. Now, incense, therefore, it's a figure of Christ, our intercessor. Where Aaron ministered, why, it was where the high priest was. Now, Aaron is a figure of Christ in this particular sense, although he's a priest after the order of Melchizedek. Why, we find that the altar of incense, when you turn over to the 8th chapter of Hebrews, is in the Holy of Holies. It looks like the writer of Hebrews didn't know where it belonged. Oh, yes, he did. Well, why did he put it in there? Because when he wrote, that veil had been rent in twain. Christ had offered himself down here. His flesh had been rent, and he had died upon the cross, but he ascended back to heaven. And that altar of incense is in heaven today. And you and I come to God through Christ. He's our great intercessor. He's up there. That altar speaks of the place where he stands. And when you and I come to God in prayer, we have to come through him. Now, I can't buy this today when I hear folks say, now that I've been saved, I can come directly to God. No, you can't. You come through Christ, my friend. He's the one that brings us into the presence of God. Now, Christ is in heaven praying for us. It was wonderful for the people of Israel to know that their great high priest was in there at that altar praying for them. It's wonderful today to know that our great high priest is praying for us also. It's a beautiful, wonderful picture. And it says that he doesn't pray for the world. Did you know Christ does not pray for the world? He He says in his own prayer in John 17, verse 9, look it up. He says, I pray not for the world. I pray for those that thou hast given me. Somebody says, you mean to tell me he doesn't pray for the world? He says he doesn't. Why doesn't he? He died for the world. And the Holy Spirit is down here to make the offering of Christ real to those that will accept and receive it. He could do no more than what he did, dying for the sins of the world. But he's up yonder today praying for you and me. And I'm glad he is, because if it wasn't for him up there, we couldn't do very much down here today. It's wonderful to know that we have a great high priest praying for us. Now, I'm going to have to leave right off there today, but I want to begin next time with this wonderful altar of incense in this great chapter on prayer. May God bless you, my beloved.
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1: 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That's Psalm 96, verse 1, and that's the heart behind Songs for Sunday on KHCB. 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You'll say it's music just right. I say it's a great way to start your Sunday, get you ready to be thinking about how we can worship God better in church. 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
2: Our Lord, every time He talked to anyone, He always talked about two things: man's need, and second, God's ability to meet that need. Well, He didn't have to tell Zacchaeus he was a sinner. Zacchaeus knew it. And the second thing, He told him about God's ability. Jesus said unto him, "This day is salvation come to this house, for as much as he also is a son of Abraham." He was shut out from that mercy seat in the temple, but that mercy seat was pointing to the Lord Jesus Christ and pointing to the blood that he shed for us on the cross. And he's telling Zacchaeus, "I'm going up to die for you, to make a mercy seat for you to come to." I say to you, friends, this is a very wonderful verse.
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6: Here's your local weather. The current temp, 86 degrees. The heat index is 89 degrees. The forecast for this evening, scattered clouds with a light breeze. And the temp, 82. Overnight, a few clouds and somewhat breezy. The temp, 76. And then tomorrow, a few clouds with some light winds, 90 degrees. Thursday, a few clouds, nothing serious. Temps about 91. 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
7: Now, the Jews had developed a system of works righteousness, a humanly devised system of self-stimulated fleshly effort that fell far short. Jesus is busy in the Sermon on the Mount tearing down their paper palace piece by piece.
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9: You hear the gospel, you pray the sinner's prayer, you serve in your church week after week, you tell others about Christ, and yet one day you stand before the God you claim to know and find out to your horror that He doesn't know you. How could that possibly happen? John MacArthur answers that today on Grace to You. He's walking you through a self-examination that will help you know whether you're saved or self-deceived. So stay right here and take John's salvation survey.
7: Here in Southern California, we are constantly made aware of the need for a good foundation on a house. Seems as though annually we either have earthquakes or floods. Earthquakes have a way of cracking foundations, and floods have a way of washing them away altogether. And living in California can be an experience, depending upon where you may live in times like that. Whenever we go about to build something, it's very necessary that we build it with an eye toward the possibility of a flood or the possibility of an earthquake. Careful soil tests are done, examination of the ground, compacting the soil in order to make sure that the foundation is going to stand. So we're very used to that. And it was frankly a little different in Palestine. In fact, Palestine has almost an identical climate to Southern California. It's dry and arid for the most part, and when it rains, the land really can only absorb so much, and when the rain comes in a flood, it turns into just that, a flood. Houses are washed away in the same manner that we've seen it here. And so in a building plan or program in the land of Palestine, you'd need to have the same kind of planning and the same kind of preparation that you have here. What may look like a wonderful place to build a house, firm footing, in the summer, in the winter becomes a raging torrent that wipes away whatever edifice has been placed there. Now, Jesus has this in mind in verses 24 to 27. He pictures two men that build a house, probably in the dry bed of a stream, somewhere in a valley. One man thinks little about what might come, and he works feverishly on the house, but has absolutely no thought for the foundation. He is called a foolish man. In verse 26, the other man, also building a house, seeks to be sure that the foundation is built upon solid rock. He is called a wise man in verse 24. And so you have a simple story. Two men build houses. One is wise and one is foolish. And what seems as a very simple story is in fact a startling, shocking, powerful commentary on people who have a head knowledge but an empty heart. You'll notice that he says in verse 24, whosoever hears, and in verse 26, everyone that hears. These are the people who hear. They hear the message. They listen. They understand it. The wise ones do something about it. The fools do not. James Denny has said, quote, it is the consciousness that the speaker is nothing less than the final judge of all, which makes the parable of the builders on rock and sand the most solemn and overpowering, end quote. Jesus is closing the sermon with an invitation. And the invitation is in verses 13 and 14. And the invitation says, in effect, enter into the narrow gate, onto the narrow way that leads to life. But it won't be easy to do that for two ultimate reasons. One is false prophets, and two is false profession. You will be deceived by others, and you will be deceived by yourself. Now, we all live under some illusions, and in fact, most of us cultivate those illusions. It's part and parcel of human nature to cover up its faults and defects. And so the Lord is saying, you must enter the narrow gate. But it won't be easy because in verses 15 to 20, there'll be false prophets trying to keep you from doing that and sending you on the broad way. And it also won't be easy because you will tend to be self-deceived. First of all, he says there are those who say but don't do in verses 21 to 23. They simply have a verbal profession. They have just a verbal profession. They say they belong in the kingdom. They say they know Christ, but they don't do what Christ said. And the dichotomy indicates that they're not legitimate. They say they don't do. And then in verses 24 to 27, there are those who hear but don't do. They have a head knowledge without a heart knowledge. The first group has empty words. The second group has empty hearts. Now, in verses 24 to 27, the Lord again reminds us that the standard of righteousness is required for entering the kingdom of God. And unless your life is built on that standard, no matter what it looks like, and no matter what you know in your head, and no matter how feverishly you conduct your spiritual activity, when the flood comes, you're going to get washed away. If all you have is a head knowledge. Now, the Jews had developed a system of works, righteousness, a humanly devised system of self-stimulated fleshly effort that fell far short. And God came along and offered them a true righteousness. But before they could receive the true righteousness, they had to note the bankruptcy of their own system. And that's why they had to come with a beatitude mentality. Jesus is busy in the Sermon on the Mount tearing down their paper palace piece by piece. Until by the time he gets to chapter 7, he has utterly destroyed their whole religious security. Verse 24 begins, "Whosoever hears these sayings of mine." Verse 26 begins, "And everyone that hears these sayings of mine." In either case, you have people who are hearing the message of Christ. They're listening to the word of God. And you'll note also, at the end of verse 24, it says, "This one built his house." At the end of verse 26, "This one also built his house." They listen, and they are involved in certain spiritual activity. They both belong to the visible body of believers. They both perhaps read scripture. They both perhaps attend meetings at the church. They both are busy framing some kind of spiritual value system, building up some edifice of spiritual activity. But there's a tremendous difference. One is wise and one is a fool, because one builds on rock and the other builds on sand. And by the way, if I might add this, the foundation is invisible. Once the edifice is up, you can't see the foundation anymore. And so it really becomes difficult to tell. Now, there are several similarities here, and I want you to note them. First of all, both individuals build a house. They're both involved in spiritual activity. They're both involved in something that has to do with the kingdom of God. Secondly, that it's apparent that they both build their house in the same location, because the same storm hits both houses. They build a house, and they build it in the same area or the same location, because they're both subject to the same storm. True believers and false believers invariably live side by side. They're on the same block, they attend the same church, they go to the same Bible studies, and they are so similar in the building they build that they are indistinguishable to most people. I might also add as a third thought that they apparently build it in the same way, because the Lord says the only difference is the foundation. He doesn't imply that the house itself is any different. Both people build a house, they build it in the same place, and they build it in the same way. In other words, they carry a Bible and a notebook, and they go through certain prayers, and they do certain activities, and maybe they give some money to the Lord, and really it all looks very much the same. Until you come to the real crux of the matter, and that's the foundation, which, as I said, is very often not visible once the edifice is up. And only an honest and careful soul-searching self-examination can reveal the truth. You see, Jesus is trying to get the Pharisees to come off of their proud, high tower and look at their own lives and see how really bankrupt they are. Because that's the only place you can tell the tale. One builds on rock at the end of verse 24. Petra. That means

up a real estate office and sell sand lots. A man is a fool to build on sand, because when the storm comes, it will undermine the sand, verse 27, and the house will fall, and it'll not just topple, the thing will really fall. But when it is built on rock and the foundation is solid, the storm can come and it isn't going to fall. A solid foundation. And again, we see a powerful rebuke of the religion of the Pharisees. They had no regard for spirituality of soul. They had no regard for purity of heart. They had no regard for integrity of behavior. They had no regard for obedience to God. And they were building their big spiritual structure on sand. They prayed, sure. And they fasted, of course. And they gave their alms, for sure. But only as a public show to parade their supposed spirituality and try to enhance their reputations. They had a religion of externals, and that is sand. False foundations. They didn't come through the narrow way. You want to know something? The broad way that leads to destruction is all sand. All sand. But others build on the rock at the end of verse 24. What is the rock? When you say you build your life on the rock, what are you saying? Well, we could make a case for the fact that the rock is God. That the rock is God. You are literally building your life on God. And that, of course, is true. In Psalm 18, verse 2, the Lord is my rock. We could say the rock is God, but so would the Pharisees. They'd say that. Or we could say the rock is Christ. Christ, says Peter, is the chief cornerstone. Paul says he is the rock. But there are plenty of people who say they built their life on Christ. It's got to be more than that. And frankly, most commentators take it to be God or Christ. But I want to take it a step further. As I mulled over this passage, I think it's clearer what the rock is. Whosoever heareth these sayings of mine builds his house upon a rock. No. Whosoever hears these sayings of mine and what? Does them, builds his house upon a rock. What is the rock? It is obedience to the word of God. That's the rock. Yes, God is a rock. Yes, Christ is the chief cornerstone. But I believe that what our Lord is saying here is simply this. These sayings of mine become the rock bed foundation of the church. The true church, the redeemed church. Let me illustrate it by having you turn further in the book of Matthew to the 16th chapter. A very familiar text, but one that I think aptly illustrates our thought. In Matthew 16, verse 13, Jesus came into the borders of Caesarea Philippi, which is way to the north part of the land of Israel. He asked his disciples, saying, "Who do men say that I, the Son of Man, am?" Who do they say I am? They said, some say you're John the Baptist, some Elijah, and others Jeremiah, or one of the prophets. He saith unto them, "But who say ye that I am?" Now listen. And Simon Peter answered and said, "Thou art the Christ, the Son of the living God." Now that is not a human word. Jesus said, "Flesh and blood did not reveal that unto you," verse 17, "but my Father who is in heaven." That is a divine revelation. "And I say unto you, you are Petros." You are a pebble, Peter. You are a boulder. "But upon this Petra, rock bed foundation, I will build my church." And what was the Petra, the rock bed foundation? It was the word of God, "Thou art the Christ, the Son of the living God." Upon that affirmation of truth, I'll build my church.
The Petra of Matthew 16 was the Word of God, and I am convinced that the Petra of Matthew 7

0: is also the Word of God. In Acts chapter 20, it says, Paul says, I commend you, listen to this, to the word of his grace, which is able to build you up. It is the word of God that is our foundation, and it is the word of God that provides the material for the building as well. So what is our Lord saying? Now listen. He is saying the person who lives a life where he only hears and never does has sand. And what does the sand represent? Human will, human opinion, human attitudes, the shifting sands of human philosophy. Even though you listen, you don't do it, you're not on the rock. On the other hand, the wise man who hears the word of God and builds his life on God's word has a rock foundation. And that means a life of obedience. In John chapter 8, a text that I refer to so many times because it is such a very significant one. Then it says in verse 30, as he spoke these words, listen now, many believed on him. Now, that's a good thing. Many believed on him. They heard, they listened, they took it in, they accepted it. But Jesus said to them, if you continue in my word, then are you my real disciple. It isn't just the hearing and the believing, it is the continuing in obedience to the word of God. That's the rock. So listen, don't be deluded, people. I don't care what you verbally claim, and Jesus doesn't either. If you don't do it, you're deceiving yourself. And I care not what you may listen to and hear and take in, unless you build your life on biblical truth, you are deceiving yourself. In James chapter 1, we read this, verse 22. But be ye doers of the word. Now listen. Be ye doers of the word and not hearers only. Now listen. Why? Deceiving your own selves. That's what our Lord is saying in the Sermon on the Mount. If you hear it and don't do it, you're self-deceived. If any be a hearer of the word and not a doer, he's like a man beholding his natural face in a mirror. He looks at himself in a mirror, goes his way, and immediately forgets the manner of man that he was. In other words, if you're not doing it, it's not having any effect on your life or your destiny. In 1 John chapter 2, verse 3, and by this we do know that we know him, if we keep his what? Commandments. Now, I'm not saying this, beloved. The Lord is saying this. The apostles are saying this. Don't be deceived. Titus 1:16. They profess that they know God, but in works they deny him. Now, listen to this. How? Being abominable and disobedient. If you go around claiming to be a Christian, you say, I profess it verbally, I listen, I have a head knowledge, but there's no obedience, there's no legitimate salvation. So building on the rock, beloved, is obeying. Look at your life. Examine it. Is it a life that longs beyond any other desire to obey the word of God? Or is it disobeying and always and ever and constantly justifying that disobedience? So obedience is the key word here. And I'll add this thought. The only validation you will ever have of your salvation is a life of obedience. It is the only possible proof that you really recognize the lordship of Jesus Christ. I'm going to say that again because that's the heart of the message. Obedience is the only validation of your salvation. It is the only possible proof that you recognize the Lordship of Jesus Christ. Because if there's no obedience, then your confessing Jesus as Lord is just so much verbal exercise. So Jesus is presenting the kind of life built on a rock. And what kind of life is it? It's the kind of life described in the whole sermon. It's the kind of life that has a biblical view toward self, the Beatitudes. It's the kind of life that has a biblical attitude toward the world. It sees itself as something to preserve the world and light the world, not be a part of it. It is the attitude of the Bible toward the Word of God, not changing it, not altering it, but accepting every jot and tittle of it. Jesus is presenting the kind of life built on the rock that has a biblical attitude toward morality. Not trying to get away with everything you can, not external but internal. A biblical attitude toward words, what you say, toward deeds, what you do, toward motives, the reason you do what you do. A biblical attitude toward money, toward things, a biblical attitude toward people. Everything he's touched in the Sermon on the Mount. And he's saying if your life is committed to obedience to these things, you're on the rock. So when I hear somebody come along and say, oh yes, you know, I'm born again, but I just go on living the way I'm living, I question that. I saw an article in a magazine recently. What are pastors going to do with the new wave among Christians of people who aren't married living together? I question whether that can happen among Christians. I think maybe we better reevaluate not the standard for marriage, but who's really a Christian. If this isn't the direction of your life, these truths in the Sermon on the Mount, then you may be well self-deceived. It's not as simple as I've been saying all along, just making a decision, signing a card, raising your hand. Salvation is a recognition of a divine standard, a subsequent overwhelming sense of sinfulness, a pleading for God's mercy to receive His righteousness, because you desire to fulfill His word. People don't say, well, I'm coming to Christ and I want to be saved, but I don't want to get into all that obedience stuff. Well, you're not a Christian. It grieves my heart. People say to me, well, you know, so-and-so, I know they were saved because of such-and-such, but they never come to church and they're not interested and they're upset with the church. The fact of the matter is they probably don't know Christ and they're self-deceived.
1: Obedience, that's the proof that you recognize the Lordship of Christ. A crucial point from John MacArthur's message today, part of his study called Salvation Survey, here on Grace to You. Well, it's a sobering thought. No doubt millions of people have built their spiritual lives on an unstable foundation. And along those lines, I asked John how our listeners should respond to someone, maybe a family member or a close friend, who is convinced that he is saved, but whose life shows no evidence of regeneration. Here's how John responded.
2: Well, and it's an important question because I've dealt with people like that my entire life in ministry. It's pretty common that somebody will come to me and say, I'm not sure if I'm saved. That's usually a good indication that they likely are saved and they're fearful about the fact that it might not be the real thing. I can't say for certain that someone is saved or not saved. I can say this, if your faith in Christ is real, you're saved. Mm-hmm. If you reject Christ, you're not saved. I can say that. But how do I know when their faith is real? The evidence of it is not their faith or what they say is their faith. The evidence is their life. Mm-hmm. So I've said this, you can see a true believer by a few very clear signs. Number one, love. Love for the Lord. By that, I don't mean some sentimental kind of thing. I mean that they really do love the Lord with a thankful, grateful heart. And they love Him enough to want to demonstrate that love to Him. They love His Word. They don't necessarily know everything in the Word, but they love the Word. Their hearts are drawn to the Word. There's a mechanism in them, a spiritual mechanism that wants to feed on the Word. They love other believers, so they want to be a part of the church, and it's not a duty, it's not an obligation. It's family, and their hearts are there. So love for the Lord, love for the church, love for the truth. That's a critical aspect of it. The second thing that I see in a true believer is humility. There's a brokenness. It can be varying in its degrees in people's lives, but there's a humility. There's a submissiveness to the Lord and even to one another. Pride is usually a dead giveaway that somebody's heart has not really been transformed. The third thing I would say is holiness. And by that, I don't mean perfection, but I do mean a desire to be godly, a desire to be obedient. So I think where you see love and you see a humility and you see virtue and the desire to be obedient, you see the evidences of the new life. It's the fruit you're looking for in a person's life.
1: 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And then be here tomorrow for some more biblical tests to see if your salvation is the real thing or a fake. 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
3: 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Burkina Bay Christians have suffered violent and deliberate attacks from Islamist extremists. Over the years, hundreds of Christians have been killed and thousands forced to flee their homes. Islamist terrorists invaded the home of Pastor Etienne Keita and killed him. His family tragically witnessed his murder. The terrorists then entered the homes of other believers, killing fathers in front of their families. Although faced with threats and persecution, baptisms are still held in Burkina Faso communities as new believers place their faith in Jesus. Praise God for the faith of these new believers. Please pray for Pastor Keita's family and others who grieve.
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7: 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Once again, it is a delight to be with you all on tonight. So, Father, we love you again and thank you for the great privilege that you give us of life, and to know that life is centered and circumference in the person of your Son, Jesus Christ. We thank you, Lord, that you made him who knew no sin be sin for us, that we might ultimately become your righteousness in him. So we thank you for this opportunity now to serve your people. We pray, God, that you would grant us the answers to the questions that you've already determined to be asked on tonight, to the end that you will be glorified and the church will be able to grow as a result. Once again, thank you for our producer. Thank you again for Marcy being here tonight. We ask again that you would be with us in the time that we have together. In Jesus' name, amen. Hello, Zaymuk. Hello, Marzia.
8: Hello, everyone.
7: Wow, good to be back with you all. Again, for some of you may be wondering, we are covering for our friend, Dr. Paul Cannings. He is on a missions trip now, and we ask again for your prayers for him and for the other team that are right now headed for Africa. And we pray that God will grant them much success in terms of the ministry effort for missions in Africa. Once again, as always, the local number to call is 832-922-4444. 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How may we assist you?
9: Pastor Skinner, I have a question from Isaiah, mm-hmm. the 54th chapter and the 17th verse,
7: okay.
9: that everybody in all the church circles are using this today in this, and I just wanted to know, is this being used correctly, whatever, okay. About the no weapon against me shall prosper.
7: Got you, sir. Got you, sir.
9: I wanted more clarification on that.
7: Excellent. Thank you. Thank you so much. Great question, sir. We appreciate you.
9: And, I can just hang up and listen if it's okay.
7: If it's, that's fine. Please do so. Thank you.
9: Okay.
7: Amen. Right. Amen. To be very honest, the context, and this we always talk about context, the context of this passage is actually connected to the what we will call the millennial kingdom. And so we look at the fact that the Messiah has given Israel a promise, and that is a promise of restoration. And the ultimate fulfillment of this particular verse is yet to take place. And we'll read the verse again just for context, and then we'll talk about it a bit. Behold, it says, I've created the blacksmith who blows the coals in the fire, who brings forth an instrument for his work. I have created the spoiler to destroy. No weapon formed against you shall prosper, and every tongue which rises against you in judgment, you shall condemn. This is the heritage of the servants of the Lord, and their righteousness is from me, says the Lord. And I just would encourage, if you read that entire chapter of chapter 4. Again, you see the context really is talking about when Messiah again comes to us to establish his kingdom on earth. And we refer to that what as the 1,000-year reign of Jesus Christ. We see that in the book of Revelation chapter 20. He's going to establish that that 1,000-year reign. And one of the major elements to that 1,000-year reign is that he's going to restore Israel to their, I guess, that place of prominence that God promised them that they would have, that they really never really ever fulfilled. And so it is, it in its context, it is still something that is yet future. And so what we consider as far as believers are concerned, you know, we look at Ephesians chapter 6. In Ephesians chapter 6, we are, in a sense, dealing with that same kind of, I guess, idea in terms of warfare. And here's what he tells us in Ephesians chapter 6, we're in at verse 10. Finally, my brethren, be strong in the Lord and in the power of his might. Put on what the whole armor of God, that you may be able to stand against the wiles of the devil. For we do not wrestle against flesh and blood, but against principalities and powers, against rulers of the darkness of this age, against spiritual hosts of wickedness in heavenly places. Therefore, take up the whole armor of God, that you may be able to withstand in the evil day. And having done all to stand therefore, having girded your waist with truth, have put on the breastplate of righteousness, having shod your feet with the preparation of the gospel of peace. Above all things, take the shield of faith, with which you will be able to quench all the fiery darts of the wicked one, and take the helmet of salvation and the sword of the Spirit, which is the word of God. That's what God has commanded us to do as it relates to the church. So yes, we do hear this this passage often quoted, but it's quoted out of its historical context. And can we make it say it? Yeah, we can make it say it. But the truth for us is that we want to always say what God is saying in the context of what he said it. And also, as I said, thinking about historically what he was referring to when he says what he says. So clearly we know it's talking about, you know, warfare. I mean, well, again, no weapon formed against you shall prosper. Again, for us, I'm saying go back to Ephesians chapter 6 and look at the spiritual warfare that God has determined for us. And we see some of that same idea in terms of the fact that we're in a battle, but God has also told us how to prepare for those spiritual wars. Once again, the local number to call is 832-922-4444. Or 877-999-5422. Call you in the pastor's study. How may we serve you?
8: Good evening, Pastor. You and First Lady, you enjoy your own Bible study night.
7: Thank you.
8: My questions are, I'm looking at this word justification. Yes. I look at Abraham and Moses and even Jacob and Solomon. They did some tough thing, but
7: yes,
8: they was granted that grace again. Even Jacob, he was yes, the name of a trickster.
7: Yes, sir.
8: And God named the whole country after him, Israel. I'm looking at this justification. I mean, isn't that the chosen and the elect?
7: Goodness.
8: That's all. Is that all the same group? Elaborate a little bit on that word justification.
7: Excellent,
8: if you would, please.
7: Sir. That's a
8: Thank
7: great
8: you,
7: question.
8: Sir.
7: It really is. Thank you so much. Thank you so much. I think, you know, you hit the nail on the head, just in terms of the way we you know, that word that you gave. Marcy, if you turn to Genesis 15, just quite quick. And basically, you know, we're looking at what was it that God determined as far as you mentioned, you know, Abraham. I mean, Abraham, I often think about that, you know, as you're saying it, brother. Abraham, you know, he lied to save his skin. You know, he basically just flat out told Sarah, you know, I mean, you know, tell them you're my sister, you know, so that they won't kill me, you know, that sort of thing. So you're absolutely correct when you say that. So, Mars, if you would, just start at verse 1, read up to verse 6 of Genesis chapter 15.
10: Genesis 15, verse 1 begins, "After these things, the word of the Lord came to Abram in a vision, saying, Do not be afraid, Abram. I am your shield, your exceedingly great reward. But Abram said, Lord God, what will you give me, seeing I go childless, and the heir of my house is Eliezer of Damascus? Then Abram said, look, you have given me no offspring. Indeed, one born in my house is my heir. And behold, the word of the Lord came to him, saying, this one shall not be your heir, but one who will come from your own body shall be your heir. Then he brought him outside and said, look now toward heaven and count the stars if you are able to number them. And he said to him, so shall your descendants be. And he believed in the Lord, and he accounted it to him for righteousness.
7: All right. So it's very, very clear that because the word says that Abram believed the Lord, it was accounted to him as righteousness, right? So when we basically get the same, we get that narrative brought forth in the New Testament, and it's attached to that of the Apostle Paul to the letter to the Romans. He says, does this blessing, I'm at verse 9, does this blessedness then come, let me start at verse 6. He says, just as David also describes the blessedness of the man to whom God imputes righteousness apart from works. Blessed are those whose lawless deeds are forgiven and whose sins are covered. Blessed is the man whom the Lord shall not impute sin. Does this blessed man then come upon the circumcised only or upon the uncircumcised also? For we say that faith was accounted to Abraham for righteousness. How then was it accounted? While he was circumcised or uncircumcised? Not while circumcised, but while uncircumcised. He received the sign of circumcision, a seal of the righteousness of faith, which he had still uncircumcised, that he might be the father of those who believe, though they are uncircumcised, that righteousness might be imputed to them also. And the father of circumcision to those who not only are of the circumcision, but also walk in the steps, watch this, of faith, which our father Abraham had while still uncircumcised. So it's helping us to understand very, very, very, very clearly that our justification simply comes as a result of our belief, our faith, and our trust in God. That's Romans chapter 4. And then we also look at again at verse number 3 of the same chapter. For what does the scripture say? Abraham believed God, and what? It was accounted to him for righteousness. Now to him who works, the wages are not counted as grace, but as debt. And so he just reminds us this whole thing with being declared right before God is not on the basis of, again, we've done everything right. We've done everything like he said we should. It's based upon what our faith in God, because again, Marcy read in Genesis chapter 15, but remember when we get to chapter 12, right after God gave Abraham the covenant, the promise of seed and of land and of an inheritance and all of that, the word says that the next thing we get, he goes to Egypt and he's flat out lying about who Sarai is so that he can save his skin. So absolutely, this thing of being declared right before God is totally based upon our belief, our faith, our confidence, our trust in God and not in ourselves and our own abilities. 832-922-4444 is the number to call. You can dial 877-999-5422. Caller, you're in the pastor's study. How may we serve you?
11: Hello, how you doing?
7: I'm well. How about you?
11: Yes, so I wanted to ask about Lamentations, about new mercies every day.
7: Yeah.
11: And is that for the saved, everybody, or is it just for people who repent every day, or what?
7: Okay.
11: Do they require repentance, or what?
7: I hear you. I think the quick answer to that would be yes. But if you were to hang up and listen, we'll do our best to address your concern, sir. That's Lamentations chapter 3. And of course, I think the thing, you know, thing to keep in mind about the Book of Lamentation in and of itself, man, that was it's describing, it's almost like, you know, the funeral of a city, man, of people who have just rebelled against God. You got Jeremiah preaching, man, as powerful as a preacher can preach. He is he's walking around, you know, demonstrating physically just how difficult things are in the relationship between that of God and the tribe of Judah at that time, the nation of Judah, and he's lamenting, and that is a woe. That is an issue of sadness. Again, remember, it's basically the funeral of a city. However, in the midst of all of that, God is also helping Jeremiah to, in a very real sense, confess his faith in God, that he sees the trouble that's going on around. He knows that the judgment of God is inevitable and they're not going to in any way escape it. He understands that 70 years of captivity is imminent, is going to happen. Nothing is going to change it. The prophets can say what they want, but they're lying. God is literally saying, you guys are going to be there when you read it in Jeremiah 29, right? So in Lamentations chapter 3, look at verse 19, Mars, if you would. Start reading at 19 and just read up to 24, if you will.
10: Lamentations 3, verse 19. Remember my affliction and roaming, the wormwood and the gall. My soul still remembers and sinks within me. This I recall to my mind, therefore I have hope. Through the Lord's mercies we are not consumed, because his compassions fail not. They are new every morning. Great is your faithfulness. The Lord is my portion, says my soul. Therefore I hope in him.
7: As dreadful as the circumstances were, as difficult as the circumstances were, Jeremiah is confessing his faith in God, that he says literally every day that I wake up. There's a neighbor of mine that he's passed away, and we were having a conversation once. He'd gone through a battle with cancer and the like, and he made this statement to me. He says, Lee, I had a friend who told me this, that the Lord, cancer eating up his body. At this point, he's almost skin and bones. He says, my friend says this to me, the Lord has allowed me to survive 100% of the worst days of my life. And I thought, I was like, man, that is a strong, powerful statement. The fact that a person can wake up in any day is evidence again to what? Because of his compassions fails not. They are, for his mercies are new every morning. Great is your faithfulness. And, you know, I think the truth be told, if we, you know, we really examine our lives and think about it, that there is not one day that God has provided in our lives that has been exactly like any other day. You know, there's been something different about the day, whether something we've seen, something we've smelled, something we've tasted, something we've touched, something we've heard. There's been something in that day that has been different than every day of our lives. So when we think about him from that standpoint, regardless of how difficult life can be, he actually says his mercies are renewed every morning. What he could give us that we honestly deserve, he gives us something new and fresh every morning. So, but yes, sir, you're absolutely correct. We can't experience that outside of us understanding God as it relates again to the issue of our own sins, confessing our sins, forgiving others for what the things that they may do against us, for demonstrating love to others as God has commanded us in his word. So yes, our ability to see his mercies every day also comes with the activation of our faith in him, that regardless of how bad the circumstances are, we can say great is your faithfulness. 832-922-4444 is the number to call, or you can dial 877-999-5422. Caller, you're in the pastor's study. How may we serve you?
12: Yes, good afternoon, good evening, rather.
7: Yes, sir.
12: Brothers, my question is on James chapter 1.
7: Yeah.
12: Verse 2 through 7.
7: Mm-hmm.
12: You know, where in the book of James it says, okay, I just had it in my mm-hmm. Bible app and okay. It got away from me.
7: Got it.
12: But basically, right there in, in James chapter 2, you know, where it talks about, you know, the kind of all Jew when we go through various trials and
7: yes.
12: tribulations.
7: Uh-huh.
12: And, of course, that's very, it runs countercurrent to a human nature.
7: Because, absolutely.
12: You know, because I have, you know, two siblings that have survived stage 4. God granted them, really, I guess, apart from stage 4 cancer.
7: Mm.
12: And yet one of them still, you know, smokes because they picked up smoking during the treatment because it helped them deal with the side effects of the chemo and radiation. So he's trying to quit, but there's that. But where it says, my brother, can I urge you when you fall into diverse temptations, knowing mm-hmm. this, that the training of your faith works patience, but let patience have its perfect work, that you
7: yes,
12: may
7: sir.
12: Be perfect and entire, wanting nothing. If
7: yes,
12: any of you like wisdom, let the mask of God that gives to all of us liberally and does not hold back, and it shall be given us. But let the mask and faith, basically nothing wavering, for those who waver or those who are unstable are like a waves of the sea driven with the wind and tossed. But let not that man think that he shall receive anything of the Lord. A double-minded mm-hmm. man is unstable in all his ways.
7: Mm-hmm.
12: So my question is, how and why did the Lord stress in those verses? I mean, we know that there's the measure of faith, and then, of course, there's at least the gift of faith. I think you had explained the difference between that mm-hmm. in one of my previous calls.
7: Mm-hmm.
12: But where it says, you know, why does the Lord say to kind of all joy, because it's human nature to want to complain, and especially like the previous brother who you were talking about, your friend who, you know, passed from cancer,
7: yes.
12: but that while he was going through it, that
7: yes.
12: the Lord blessed him with the strength to see him through 100%
7: yes,
12: of his worst days.
7: Yes, sir.
12: And that was encouraging to me.
7: Okay.
12: But how and why does the Lord explain, why does he want us to kind of all joy instead of, you know, if you could explain James chapter 1, verse 2 through 7,
7: excellent.
12: As to what the Lord was, the deeper Holy Ghost revelation, if you will, and I'll hang up and listen.
7: Thank you so much for your call, man, and our hearts, our condolences, our prayers go out to you and your family. Let me do it this way. I'm going to actually take it to verse 1. Take it to verse 1. Listen to the language that James, watch this, the brother of Jesus, who initially didn't believe in Jesus, who came to believe in Jesus after his resurrection, right? Notice how he describes himself. James, a bondservant of God and of the Lord Jesus Christ. Notice James doesn't throw out his relationship to Jesus, a brother of Jesus, you know, a homeboy of Jesus, I grew up in the house with Jesus, and none of that. But he calls himself a bondservant. I mean, in that era of servitude, the lowest of the lowest servants, right? But he says, I'm a bondservant of what? Of God and of the Lord Jesus Christ. Our ability to count it all joy, to reckon it as joy, to evaluate, to value it as joy, to examine it from a standpoint of joy is connected to how we see ourselves and our relationship to Jesus Christ. Because of the things that what he says after that, we can count it all joy knowing this, that the testing of our faith is going to produce what? Endurance. God allows us to go through trials. He allows us to have tribulation so that it will produce in us even a closer walk with him, that we will see ourselves even more intently and even more intensely as servants of God and of the Lord Jesus Christ, meaning that in that culture, when a person was a bond servant, that person had no freedoms of their own. That person belonged to someone else. And the only thing that they would do is what the master said. The only goal they had was to please the master. And so we keep in mind that when we go through our various trials, the difficulties of life, the sufferings that come, God is saying, when in light of you seeing your relationship to Jesus Christ, in light again of how faithful he is, in light of all of the things that he does in our lives, that we are to reckon it. We are to examine it. We ought to evaluate it. We are to count it all joy, because we know that there's an aim behind what he is doing. He is not allowing us to go through trials in order to hurt us. He's allowing us to go through trials in order to help us. It's not to cause us pain. It's causing us to praise him. It's not just to make us cry. It's to cause us to want to have more of a commitment to him. And the whole time that's going on, we recognize that his ultimate aim is for our betterment, is for our good, is for our edification. And so, and what I say is that we've got to at least, we got to be willing to obey God and see it as such if we're going to experience the results, if what he says that we can experience as a result of us going through our trials. Many times we don't want to even get to the point that we express joy in our trial, that we're expressing the fact that there is this connection and this example that we're connected to as far as Jesus Christ himself in terms of what he went through for us. We fail to think about that. We fail to think about his suffering. We fail to think about the passion that he went through for you and I. And so we never come to a point that we really count it as joy. We don't see it as identified with Jesus Christ. Think about it. Most of us don't want suffering. We don't want bad things to happen. That's just kind of terrible for us. But we glorify God. We praise God. We thank God so much for Jesus and for him dying on the cross for our sins, and that he suffered for us. But we don't want to go through anything. And so he is saying we've got to change our mindset and see it, reckon it, account it as joy when we're going through, because what does it do? It helps us to be identified with our Lord and Savior Jesus Christ. Man, thanks for your question. And we certainly pray, Lord, Father, for this brother and for what his family are going through. We ask again your grace and your mercy, as the previous question says, that they would experience your brand new mercies every morning, even in their pain, even in the cancer battles, that whatever may be going on in their lives. God, we ask again that you would grant them inner strength, give them inner wisdom, help them to trust, rely, depend on you as they go through their seasons of trial, and count it joy as they go through it, as they exemplify again the example, the sacrifice and the suffering of your son Jesus Christ. We pray this in his name. Amen. Amen. Well, listen, we're coming up on the top of the hour, and so we're gonna hold up the next caller until after the hard break, and right after that we'll come back and finish our time together. And I just want to let everybody know again, I am covering for Dr. Candace tonight, and asking that you will be praying for him and the team. The Power Walk Ministries is on their way to Africa to do some missions work, and we pray in that God will allow them a great success. And then on top of that, I've got the great blessing of having my good thing, my wife, with me here on tonight. I almost don't know what to do with myself, Eric. I am so excited about that and so grateful and thankful. We're coming up about 15 seconds, about 10 seconds now on a hard break. And then we'll return in about 1 minute. After that break, we'll finish our time together on tonight. So keep calling, 832-922-4444.
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13: Here's your local weather. The temp is currently 84 degrees. The heat index, 88 degrees. The forecast for this evening, scattered clouds with a light breeze. And the temp, 82. Overnight, a few clouds and somewhat breezy. The temp, 76. And then tomorrow, a few clouds with some light winds, 90 degrees. Thursday, a few clouds, nothing serious, temps about 91. 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

0: once again. For those of you who have probably just come on, just want to just remind you again, I'm Lee, and joining me tonight is my wife, Marcia. So we want to welcome you again to the last 30 minutes of the pastor's study. And as we open God's word together tonight during this program, and our desire is to help you understand the scripture and to draw closer in your faith with Christ, to keep our discussion edifying and Christ-centered, we encourage questions that focus on scripture and its application rather than on specific individuals, political parties, churches, denominations, or religious groups. 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Once again, we're about the last half of our time tonight. As we were off air, March made a mention of James chapter 1, what we just finished. March, would you just kind of finish up on what you were saying about that verse as it relates to Christ being our example?
1: Well, I think the question the gentleman asked was, why does God say that we should count it all joy? And I was just pointing out that when we started verse 2 and it says, my brethren, because he addresses us as brethren, we should be different from the world. And the gentleman said it, as people, we tend to want to complain first. But because we're to be different than those of the world, we should, he is encouraging us to count it all joy, because as Pastor Skinner just stated, it is to make us better. It is to perfect us, to make us, he's not doing it to punish us. It is to help us to grow in what he has called us to be. When he talks about counting all joy, it doesn't mean we're running around, you know, ecstatic and yelling and to everybody, hey, I'm going through a trial, I'm having problems right now. That's not the point. It is that we should not be murmuring and complaining like those of the world or like our flesh would want to. It is the Spirit of God that lives in us that we should be looking at it from a standpoint that God is using those tests and those trials to grow us up to be more like him.
0: Amen, amen, amen. Once again, 832-922-4444 is the number to call, or you can dial 877-999-5422. Thank you, Shug. We appreciate that. Caller, you're now in the pastor's study. How may we serve you?
2: Yes, good evening. Why do vows to God or oaths made to the Lord seem legally binding? And why are the consequences of breaking a vow so harsh? The two passages are Joshua chapter 9, verses 15 through 27, and 1 Timothy 5, 11 through 12. Okay. Very quickly, Joshua making a covenant with the Gibeonites. God said to kill every neighboring Canaanite, and the Gibeonites came in deceit, acting like they were from a foreign land, but he swore to them that he wouldn't kill them, so he was bound by that. And then Timothy is dealing with the younger widows who make a pledge to ministry, and yet their sensual desires erupt and they end up getting married. And the Bible says when they break that pledge, they incur condemnation.
0: Yes.
2: Can you explain?
0: Excellent. You know, thanks again for your call. If you just hang up and listen, we'll be delighted to address the issue for you. Absolutely. We talked about Yeshua in Joshua. What we do have, you know, I think an important thing to keep in mind is that we're dealing with two different covenant situations, right? Under the old covenant, we have it where it is conditional that if you do, this is what's going to happen to you. If you don't, this is what's going to happen to you. So absolutely, when we look at the issue that goes on with the Gibeonites, again, this was what, and the main thing about vows is really this: you don't have to make them. And that's really what the issue gets to be. They don't have to be made. You know, it's almost like, you know, it's, you know, I used to have a relative, Eric, that, you know, when he wanted you to believe something, you know, he would lift his hand and he would say, "I swear to God," you know, it was like, that's not necessary. You don't have to do that. You know, as a matter of fact, I think in scripture, we're told let our yes be yes and our no be no. Now, the thing is now, once we say we're going to do something and we don't do it. Well, you know, you think about it. When you go back to the Ten Commandments, he say, you shall not bear false witness, right? A person that we're lying when we do that, when we say I'm going to do something, and especially when we get to the point, you know, I swear this is what I'm going to do. Well, understand this, the fact that it came out of our mouths, from a standpoint of God, it is expected that we would do what we say we're going to do. Because as I said, otherwise it makes us a liar, and it leads to a point that when we say that, it's not a matter again of some way it affirms and some way gets God to do you know, more because we are saying this is what we're going to do. The issue just becomes the fact that it's not necessary to have to do that. And basically leave it at that. But once it is done, the expectation is that it has to be completed. You mentioned first Timothy 5. Do not let a widow under 60 years old be taken into the number, and not unless she has been the wife of one man, well reported for good works, if she has brought up children, if she has lodged strangers, if she has washed the saints' feet, if she has received relieved the afflicted, if she has diligently followed every good work. But refuse the younger widows, for when they have begun to grow wanton against Christ, they desire to marry, having condemnation, because they have cast off notice that language, their first faith. You know, basically, again, it's that commitment to say, I am a widow. This is what I'm going to do. Now, again, remember all of the things, all of the criteria that he's giving. What he's saying now, this is a person in reality has just lied, you know, because if that person still has a desire to be with a man, if a person still has a desire for intimacy, if a person saying I'm not to be alone, then saying to the church, this is what I'm going to do. Because remember, everything is within the context now of this woman having now been blessed by the church to come alongside the church. Why? Because her children have not done anything. I mean, she may not have children and the like. So now the church has taken on that responsibility of showing support to that woman, right? So now if she goes against what she said she was going to do, as it relates to the criteria that he lays out in verse 10, if she does that, then think about it. The church has offered resources. The church has given resources, and in the very sense has wasted resources, because now this woman has made a decision to have a husband. And now if she has a husband, the requirements of the church are no longer necessary. And now someone who could have been blessed with those resources, a widow who actually qualifies for those resources, is now probably had to be neglected to some degree, because this woman, for all intents and purposes, didn't keep her vow. Ultimately, she lied. So that's why that is so severe. It's really more of a issue of not being honest with whatever the promises that were made, whatever those things the person says that they were going to do. Eric, do we have another caller? All right, caller, you're in the pastor's study tonight. Yes. How may we serve you?
3: Whatever. Excuse me. Hebrews 12:2.
0: Yeah.
3: Looking unto Jesus, unto the author Jesus and finisher of our faith, who for the joy

0: all. Philippians 2 says this: therefore, there's any consolation in Christ, if any comfort of love, any fellowship of the Spirit, if any affection and mercy, fulfill my joy and be like-minded, having the same love, being of one accord and one mind. Let nothing be done through selfish ambition or conceit, but in lowliness of mind, let each esteem others better than himself. Let each of you look out not only for his own interests, but also for the interests of others. And here it is: let this mind be in you, which was also in Christ Jesus, who being in the form of God, did not consider it robbery to be equal with God, but made of himself no reputation, taking the form of a bondservant, and coming in the likeness of men, and being found in appearance as a man, he did what? He humbled himself, became obedient to the point of death, even the death of the cross. Therefore, God also has highly exalted him and given him a name which is above every name, that every name of Jesus, every knee shall bow, and every tongue in heaven, those on earth, those under the earth, and that every tongue should confess that Jesus Christ is Lord, to the glory of God. So again, so, you know, I guess, you know, just kind of cut to the chase. The joy of Jesus is that he knew for every intents and purposes that he was fulfilling the will of his Father. He was pleasing his Father, but he also understood very, very clearly, in according to Matthew chapter 16. Look at Matthew 16, where that declaration from Peter: "You are the Christ, what, the Son of the Living God." And this is what happens in verse 21 of Matthew 16. It says, "From that time, Jesus began to show his disciples that he must go to Jerusalem and suffer many things from the elders and the chief priests and the scribes and be killed and be raised the third day." For the joy that was set before him, he came in the likeness of humanity. He humbled himself even to the point of death. But the word says God exalted him and given him a name which is above every name. And how did that take place? It took place as a result of resurrection, for the joy of knowing that he was pleasing the Father and that the Father would raise him from the dead and give him, if you will, this place of prominence in the Godhead, as Colossians chapter 1 reminds us. And so here he is in all of his fullness. Colossians chapter 2, he reminds us in all of his fullness that's who he is. So that's why Jesus had this joy before him, even in his suffering. And so God reminds us in Romans chapter 8 that the sufferings of this age are nothing compared but to the glory that God has for us. And so that same joy that Jesus had in his sufferings, knowing what the end result was going to be, is the same joy that God has given to you and I, knowing again the end result of what's going to happen to us. He promises in 2 Corinthians chapter 5, "What, absent from the body, and be what? Present with the Lord." That's the joy, that's the expectation that you and I have as believers in the Lord Jesus Christ. Once again, there's not a caller. Let me give the number because I want you all to call. We've got another about 15 minutes or 14 minutes before we have to go. But here's the local number: 832-922-4444, or you can dial 877-999-5422. Email question earlier today, it says, "Why did Jesus elect to teach the multitudes using parables instead of down to earth plain language, and should we seek to do the same?" Luke chapter 8. Are you turning that, Marcia?
1: I am.
0: Go on to Luke chapter 8. That's the passage. You know, there's some others, but we'll go with the Luke passage on tonight. But Luke chapter 8, just for context, let's start at verse 4, if you would. Verse 4 up to verse 10.
1: Mm-hmm. Luke 8, verse 4. "And when a great multitude had gathered and others had come to him from every city, he spoke a parable. A sower went out to sow his seed, and as he sowed, some fell by the wayside, and it was trampled down, and the birds of the air devoured it. Some fell on rock, and as soon as it sprang up, it withered away because it lacked moisture. And some fell among thorns, and the thorns sprang up with it and choked it. But others fell on good ground, sprang up, and yielded a crop of 100-fold. When he had said these

0: these things he cried. He who has ears to hear, let him hear. Then his disciples asked him, saying, what does this parable mean? And he said, to you it has been given to know the mysteries of the kingdom of God, but to the rest it is given in parables, that seeing they may not see, and hearing they may not understand.
1: Ooh, he is talking about folk who are hard-headed, who just choose not to believe, and he is literally quoting from Isaiah chapter 6. I'm starting at verse 8. He says, I also heard the voice of the Lord saying, whom shall I send and who will go for us? Then I said, here am I, send me. And he said, go and tell this people, these knucklehead, these hard-headed people, keep on hearing, but do not understand. Keep on seeing, but do not perceive. Make the heart of this people dull and their ears heavy, and shut their eyes, lest they see with their eyes and hear with their ears and understand with their heart and return and be healed. What he is literally doing here is giving, I'm talking about, a real picture of blindness. Here Jesus was doing all of that preaching and teaching. And along with the preaching and teaching, he's doing miracles that point to the message. And the message is that he is the anointed Messiah. He is the Christ, the Son of the living God. He is the anointed one of Daniel chapter 7, verse 13 and 14. He is God in the flesh. And these Jewish leaders are claiming that he is something other than who he is. And so what he's saying, here it is right in front of you. You are seeing miracle after miracle after miracle after miracle. You are hearing the message of the kingdom of heaven that these Pharisees, scribes, elders, and all of them, they knew what God had said in the book of Isaiah. But because of their rejection of Jesus Christ, their failure to accept Jesus Christ, he says, you're going to see the miracles, but you're not going to understand it. So what I'm going to do now, I'm going to give you truth. And here's what I'm going to do. I'm going to put some more truth on side of the truth that I'm giving you. And you're going to be so blind and so dull of hearing that even when I put the simplest kind of truth alongside the truth that I'm already saying, you're still not going to get it. You're not going to understand it. So that's why he would speak in parables, is putting a truth alongside truth. But at the end of the day, because of their lack of acceptance of Jesus Christ, their ultimate rejection of Jesus Christ, they could not understand the plainest truth that God was giving to them for them to believe in the Lord Jesus Christ. 832-922-4444 or 877-999-5422. Call you in the pastor's study. How may we serve you?
2: Hey, thank you for your answers. They're great.
1: Thank you.
2: Hey, I'm coming from Hebrews 12. Coincidentally, it's Hebrews 12:15, and it says, "Looking diligently, lest any man fail after the." No, it's 16.
1: Okay.
2: Let there be any fornicator or profane person as Esau, who for one morsel of meat sold his birthright, morsel of meat, and in the Old Testament, it's a bowl of soup, it seems like. My question is, the second half of that verse, it says, lest there be any fornicator, and forget about all that, or profane person.
1: Yeah.
2: What was profane about Esau? He didn't do anything sexual.
1: Okay.
2: He sold what was his.
1: Okay.
2: His birthright was his to sell, and he sold it. What's the big deal there? Thank you.
1: Wow, excellent. Thanks again for your call. Based on, you know, how Jacob and Esau had grew up in the house of Jacob, right? A lot of dysfunction. What was going on between mom and dad, there was some dysfunction that was there. But, you know, based upon the traditions, based upon the truth that they had as it related to the things of God, you know, they had the traditions, they had the narrative, they had the stories of Abraham and his faith and all of those kinds of things. That word profane, I guess another word simply would be godless. He was just godless. You know, Esau was just, you know, the fact that he would just give up that birthright, just demonstrating again just how unappreciative he was, if you will, for what God had, you know, I would say given him, just as a result of him what being the firstborn, if you will. And of course, we know in the plan of God what, you know, how that ultimately that the he said that the older was going to serve the younger. And so God had already go back to Romans chapter 11. He says he loved Jacob. He hated Esau. So he had not chosen Esau to be that heir. The other thing is that, you know, well, you know, one of the things that his parents would tell him, don't marry outside of, you know, but he purposely chose to marry women that he knew were godless, knew women that he knew his father and his mother were not going to approve of. And that's just the truth. You know, Esau was a godless fella. He didn't believe in God. He didn't demonstrate anything that demonstrate his belief in God. And so that's really what's going on there. I mean, when lest there be any fornicator or profane person like Esau. That's just a person who chooses not to believe in God, who for one morsel of food sold his birthright. What do people give up? Those things that have been granted by God, but choosing again not to have any respect for it, any reverence for it, any regard for it. That's what he's referring to there. I mean, and so he was, and the Hebrew writer is just reminding the believers there, don't do that. Don't forsake Christ for these secondary things. Don't forsake Christ for a covenant that is no longer in existence. Don't forsake Christ for going back to the Judaic system that Christ ultimately fulfilled in his death, burial, and resurrection. So that's the illusion that he is dealing with. It's just an issue of being godless. Yeah. 832-922-4444 is the number to call. There's another question that we had is, does the Bible talk about cremation? Does the Bible talk about cremation? Eric, does the Bible actually talk about creation? I don't see it really directly, if you will. You know, but staying right here where we are in the book of Hebrews, right? Going back to chapter 11, I think we were looking at chapter 12. Let's go to chapter 11 right quick. In chapter 11, you're talking about again those persons who we call them the heroes of the faith, people who were not those listed, if you would, as the, you know, the Abrahams, the Isaac, the Jacob, the Joseph, Moses, you know, we hear about those Joshua, but here is how he describes it. It's starting at verse 32. You looking at it, Marcy? Yes. Would you read start at verse 32? I'll tell you where to stop. Of Hebrews chapter 11.
0: And what more shall I say? For the time would fail me to tell of Gideon and Barak and Samson and Jephthah, also of David and Samuel and the prophets, who through faith subdued kingdoms, worked righteousness, obtained promises, stopped the mouths of lions, quenched the violence of fire, escaped the edge of the sword, out of weakness were made strong, became valiant in battle, turned to flight the armies of the aliens. Women received their dead raised to life again, and others were tortured, not accepting deliverance, that they might obtain a better resurrection. Still others had trial of mockings and scourgings, yes, and of chains and imprisonment. They were stoned, they were sawn in two, were tempted, were slain with sword. They wandered about in sheepskins and goatskins, being destitute, afflicted, tormented, of whom the world was not worthy. They wandered in deserts and mountains, in dens and caves of the earth. And all these, having obtained a good testimony through faith, did not receive the promise. God having provided something better for us, that they should not be made perfect apart from us.
1: Amen. There are people who he is describing here, these heroes of the faith who physically had bodies that were tortured. We clearly know what Nero had done in terms of blaming the Christians for the fire that someone would say that he started in Rome, if you will. And many people were burned to the stake, if you will, and cremation. And again, I know we're saying these people didn't do this willfully, but that's what cremation ultimately is. That's people who are tortured, or I'm say burned to the point, bones and everything. And that's what took place in those persecutions. But these persons were there. Why? Because of their faith. These were martyrs who were willing to, who willfully gave up their lives for their belief in the Lord Jesus Christ. Because under Nero, a person who was a Christian was considered an enemy of the state. They were enemies of Rome. They were, if you would, against, in this, almost in a sense, they were terrorists against the Roman Empire, if you will. And so many of them were burned to the stake and the like. So I say it this way: cremation doesn't necessarily, we don't see it directly in Scripture, but what the Scripture does teach us is the hope that God has given us as it relates. I often say this, and I'm not being insensitive when I say it, I don't think. God is less concerned about how our body expires from this world. What he's more concerned about is our spirit and our soul, because he makes a promise to us in 1 Corinthians 15 that what is sown perishable is going to be raised imperishable. What is sown in corruption is going to be raised in incorruption. So it's important for us to understand. And I know, you know, we put a lot of emphasis on the body as human beings, and rightly so, and that's okay. However, you know, Paul does say this in 2 Corinthians 5, what absent from the body is to what be, he said, I'd rather be absent from the body and we're present with the Lord. So God, as I said, he's less concerned about how we are, how we leave this earth from the standpoint of our physical exit, if you will, and he's more concerned about how we enter into his presence spiritually, in terms of whether or not we're saved, whether or not we believe in the Lord Jesus Christ. It has been a great night for us. We thank you again for the opportunity that we've had to serve you. And our prayers that God continue to bless and keep all of us. And more than anything, let us live blessed because of who Jesus Christ is to us. Good night, everybody.
0: Good night.

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2: Desires for human love, children, home, career, friendship, fame, money even, reputation are not in themselves bad if they are rightly ordered. But then how good must Jesus be if he is the kind of person that when you come to him, you will never be thirsty again? What does this mean? It means that all these other desires are shadow desires. They're intended to lead us somewhere. The desires are not wrong. What they show us when they disappoint us is that we haven't found what the desires were made to locate. Are you thirsty? Are you hungry? And Jesus said, I'll tell you the truth, unless you eat the flesh of the Son of Man, unless you drink his blood, you have no life in you. Whoever eats my flesh and drinks my blood has eternal life, and I'll raise him up at the last day.
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0: And that was Mercy Me. 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

0: Hello, friends, and welcome once again to Sincerely Yours Time. Always a joy to look through the cards, notes, letters, and emails that are sent our way here at KHCB. Special thanks to all of you who take the time to write to us. Let's begin with this note today from a listener in Richmond. This was attached to a gift to the ministry. They write, "Thank you for all the work you do for the Lord. The programming and the music is so uplifting." Well, thanks for your encouragement, and thanks for standing with us financially as well. We're grateful for your support. From Houston, friends write, "Thank you for Colin Smith's article on John 20:31. Thank you for your decades-long ministry. God bless you all." Well, thanks for that note. Of course, that's a reference to an article from The Broadcaster, our monthly newsletter here, written by Pastor Colin Smith, who you hear on the weekends here on KHCB. I'm grateful for your note, and thank you for standing with us financially. If you would like to write to us, friends, I do want to encourage you to do that here in the month of October. Maybe it's been a while since you've written to us, or maybe you have never taken the time to write to us. Now would be a great time for you to drop us a note here at KHCB. 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Our physical address is 2424 South Boulevard, Houston, Texas, 77098. Special thanks to everyone who reached out and participated in New Friends Friday. We've got another one coming up this Friday here on KHCB. If you have never given a gift to KHCB, would you prayerfully consider that first-time gift to the ministry here? New Friends Fridays, each and every Friday here in the month of October. Let's take a look now at our daily financial report, a report of the Lord's faithfulness to the ministry here at KHCB. How grateful we are for the way that He sustained the work here through friends like you. $37,370 received for the ministry today, $180 for the Pete Steigerwald Legacy Fund. 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
2: Here's your local weather. Temperature 83 degrees. The heat index is 86 degrees. The overnight forecast, scattered clouds with a light breeze. The temp 76. And then tomorrow, some clouds here and there and somewhat breezy, 90 degrees. Thursday, lots of sunshine. Temps about 91. On Friday, some afternoon clouds and windy. The temp 89. 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

Night Sounds is on the air. Welcome, I'm Bill Pierce with you for the next few moments as we close the day together. Glad you're there tonight. As you look back on this day, did you accomplish everything that you set out to do? This morning, after breakfast, I made a to-do list. Once in a while, when I get panicky enough and things aren't getting done, I have to put the whole business in order. I had 21 items on that list that I had to do today. And I looked at it and I thought, there's no way you can get this done in addition to everything else. You better spread this out a little bit and pace yourself. Well, tonight's program has to do with the subject of procrastination. It's a big word, but most of us know what that means because we've been involved in it many times. And I've subtitled our time together, Get to It. But you all knew that, didn't you? We're just going to sort of look at carrying out these little moments of time and making them count. We've often recorded programs about time management, burnout and such. It's not an ego trip when we see how much we can do in the shortest time. It's not a guilt trip, making you feel badly because you didn't get everything done that you should have. But tonight we're going to investigate the possibilities of just doing things in order, as God would have them done, because we are not super people, most of us. To help us relax a little, we have music. This is always the mainstay on our times together like this. We want you to relax. Feel good about things. Drop the pressures. By God's divine providence, we'll have another day tomorrow. Let's use our time. Give it to Him. Ask Him to help us to pace things in good order, in His will, so that we can be better people tomorrow. Here's Steve Green.

Steve Green, song about time and priorities, entitled Till the End of Time. This is Night Sounds, and our title tonight is Get to It. It being responsibilities. And it occurred to me as Steve was singing there that people are more important than things. God is more important than people. So we start with Him and meet with Him as soon as we can when a day begins. I know I try to do it after breakfast. I used to visit a camp during the summer, and they had devotions before anything happened, almost before the sun was up. And their credo used to be, no Bible, no breakfast. Well, I followed that for a while, and I began to realize that if you don't get some blood sugar going in your system and get awake, the Bible's going to sort of take a back seat as far as your consciousness is concerned. So I reversed that whole thing by saying, no breakfast, no Bible. Well, I don't know whether that's legitimate or not, but what I do now is to quick grab some orange juice and a little cereal, a piece of toast, and then I begin to get going and I can concentrate better. Some people have to have a cup of coffee before they can even start thinking about the day. Sandra Duran, in an interesting article in Signs of the Times magazine, entitled it, My To-Do List Does Me In, she said, I get up at 5 o'clock in the morning. Then I let the dog out first, pick up any dishes, start the dishwasher, pick up a couple of things around the house, let the dog in, then I start the wash, fluff what's in the dryer, get on the treadmill, watch the news, read yesterday's mail, get off the treadmill, fold the laundry, move the washing to the dryer, put away a load of clothes. I attempt to wake the boys, read my devotional, try again to wake the boys, shower, finally shake the boys awake, dress, fix my hair, check to see that the boys are dressed, fed, and lunch is packed. Then I take them to school, work about 10 hours, and start the whole thing over again. Wow. Talk about making every moment count, but that's not the clincher. This lady has a full-time job as the principal of a school an hour away. So she found that her to-do list was constant every day, the same kind of routine. Maybe you look at a day like that. You've memorized the list. You do what you can. And sometimes burn out en route. Mrs. Duran had a couple of good suggestions for any of us who get in that kind of a sort of a can of worms of scheduling and weighing time and pacing. She said, weigh the expectations that you and others place on your time in terms of the larger priorities you set for your life. Find a quiet place and time to reflect on your daily races to get everything done. Ask yourself some hard questions. Are there any places that you can shave down expectations? No matter how small. Then you can go from that to the list of have-tos. Look carefully at your support systems. Are there people who would be willing to relieve you of certain responsibilities? For instance, she said, a neighbor, relative, church member who might ease the burden in some small way. And she added, last night my niece left work in Boston, took a 30-minute train ride to my town, spent the entire evening preparing my teenaged son for his algebra test. She said the value of such a gift absolutely cannot be measured. Another suggestion, and this is something that we've hit on before. Eat right and sleep.

0: Read the Bible.
1: Consider God's program. Something has to change. Just as God makes it easier for us to live on 9/10 of our income when we tithe, He blesses our time when we offer the first fruits to Him. She also said, take care of the caretaker. Carve out of your life the time to fulfill your own soul's emotional and physical needs. Everyone needs something to look forward to, some small pocket of joy that buoys them up and lightens the load. Whatever it might be, you know what it is. And don't be too hard on yourself. You'll never do it all. I'm not going to get that 21-item list done in 3 days. But we look at the essentials and the priorities. Your value and mine as people and as children of God does not depend on checking off every item on our to-do list. Do what we can, give the rest to God. I think a good idea also is not to overschedule. You know what you can do, so do I. We know our limits. And when we get to Panic City, it's, well, hopefully not too late. God gives us each 60 seconds in a minute, 60 minutes in an hour, 24 hours a day. But in that 24 hours a day, we need to sleep, we need to exercise some, we need to live right, to ask Him to help us to form the right attitudes. And when we overschedule, we're really sinning against Him in a sense, and ourselves too. It's not fair. So take care of you. Right at this point, I'd like to call on a prestigious choral group, the St. Olaf's Choir, as they touch on an old Swedish hymn, Day by Day, and with each passing moment's strength I find to meet my trials here. Trusting in my Father's wise bestowment, I have no cause for worry or for fear. Intermingled with this old favorite will be some lyrics that you may not have recalled if you know the song, and another tune. So let's listen again to this old favorite.

delightful choral music, the kind you don't hear very often in Christian radio anymore, the St. Olaf Choir, directed by John Ferguson, sort of a medley there of an old spiritual Day and Night, Angels Watching Over Me, and then the old Swedish song Day by Day. This is Night Sounds, I'm Bill Pierce, and I thank you for joining me in these moments together at night. Taking just a moment's break here for a few seconds, may I remind you that Night Sounds continues after we go off the air. Through 13 albums of vocal and instrumental music, the printed page, editions of Golden Moments, devotionals. And we also have a book called Turning Points, which really is a compilation of Night Sounds programs that have been aired in the past, which are condensed into a page and a half each. That takes a bit of talent, and we had a professional writer who is very sympathetic and empathetic with what we're doing here to put that together. That's worth having. Our mailing address is Night Sounds, Wheaton, Illinois, 60189. Our email, you'll find us at Night Sounds Radio, that's one word, at AOL.com. And if you would have a few minutes, drop in on our website, nightsoundsradio.org. Tonight's program, Get to It, talking about procrastination and to-do lists and some of the things involved in our schedules. A very prolific writer, a listener to Night Sounds, has written in her book a piece called Tap on the Shoulder. And it reads, God tapped me on the shoulder. Busy, distracted, I postponed. Wait a minute. Time slipped by. Detoured by trivial temporal tasks, I deferred. Later. And time dashed by. Disguised as urgency, I mistook activity as priority. But it was not of the essence of eternity, and I put God off again. Another time. But time flew by. Dismayed with life's futility, distraught by mundane toil, distressed by swiftly fleeting days, I realized then that time is running out. Finally, God got my attention by reminding me, through my fragility, of my own mortality and dispensability. God pursues me relentlessly and lovingly, through blessing generously, or through affliction and adversity, whatever necessary to turn my heart to eternity. Night Sounds on the air. I'm Bill Pierce. Thank you for joining me. We turn now to the 16 singing men with a song about the passing of time. And time is passing for all of us. We all have the same amount of time. But how do we use it? Where has our time gone? As the men remind us, there's so little time and so much time.

Just a reminder again as we take our leave from one another. Don't be too hard on yourself. Your value as a person and a child of God doesn't depend on checking off every item on your to-do list. Do what you can, give the rest to Him. Thanks so much for your sharing with me tonight and these things. And I hope that in God's good order and good time, we can get together again like this. Till next time then, good day tomorrow, and good night to you.

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1: One verse, one moment. God speaking into your day. Here's the KHCB verse of the week from Psalm 56, verses 3 and 4. When I am afraid, I will put my trust in you, in God whose word I praise. In God I have put my trust. I shall not be afraid. What can mere mortals do to me? Carry this verse with you this week. We're KHCB.

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0: When you step on an anthill, it is instant chaos. The whole colony scrambles to fix the damage. Our world can seem like a giant anthill, but our chaos is caused by something else we cannot fix on our own. Sin, rebellion against God. And yet, God still has compassion for us. Billy Graham.
1: God looked down from heaven and saw this planet and saw all these people like little ants, crushed, hurting, dying because of sin. He said, I love them. I want to do something about it. Do you know what God did? God became a man. And that's who Jesus Christ was. But more than that, he took our sins on that cross.
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1: Here's your local weather. The temp is 82 degrees. The heat index, 85 degrees. The overnight forecast, scattered clouds with a light breeze. The temp, 76. And then tomorrow, some clouds here and there and somewhat breezy, 90 degrees. Thursday, lots of sunshine. Temps about 91. On Friday, some afternoon clouds and windy. The temp, 89. 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
3: How much is enough? To be very candid with you, that is a question I have struggled with personally for several years. Oh, it isn't that I have so much or think that I need so much that I have drawn a line and said to myself, when I get there, I'll give the rest away. The issue with me involves a lifestyle. It's part of the fabric of my faith, forced by my coming to grips with some of the needs of the rest of the world. I know some who have faced the issue of simplicity and they've given away virtually most of everything they possessed. They became convinced that material goods had possessed them. I'm thinking of a young woman who came from a wealthy family who was converted and then actually took her silver service and put it in the trash because she was convinced it was wrong for her to have so much when others had so little. She was afraid that if she gave the silver to someone who was poor, they would begin to worship it just as she had. Well, that may not be your conviction, but have you ever pondered the issue of how much is enough? Ron Sider, a PhD in history from Yale, came to grips with that question, and his long search ended in his writing a thought-provoking and controversial book, Rich Christians in an Age of Hunger. Guy Davidson and his church were confronted with the issue, and instead of building a new church building, they actually gave their entire building fund to an organization that feeds the hungry. And the postscript to that act of charity is eventually they got their building anyway. I confess I'm personally troubled with magnificent and very costly church buildings which are used for 3 hours on a Sunday morning and then sit empty for most of the rest of the week, while struggling Asian congregations pray for a corrugated metal roof to keep the rain out during a typhoon. Yes, I know that some people will give pipe organs to their church or pay for stained glass windows who would never give to provide the roof over a cinder block church halfway around the world. Forgive me, but I find it difficult to generate much compassion for people whose major problems are, where do I park that third car, boat, or camper? When 50% of the world's population goes to bed hungry almost every night. Frankly, I could get more response if I told you how to increase your net worth, or how to overcome the problem of burnout, or cut your taxes. But perhaps this in itself sends a message to the heart. Something is fundamentally wrong with a society that measures the quality of life by how much we have, but ignores what we are. No, I won't suggest five guidelines that will free you from the curse of clutter, but I am challenging you to take a look at your life and then answer that question, how much is enough? I'm fully confident that as you ponder the answer and you actually go to the Word, the Holy Spirit will direct you as He has thousands of others. In the process, I'd encourage you to read Sider's book, Rich Christians in an Age of Hunger, or find Richard Foster's book, Freedom of Simplicity, and give it a fair hearing. Yes, you still may buy that second car or computer, but if you do so, it will be because you need it, not simply to justify your selfish desire to have more than your neighbor. And in so doing, you will possess them instead of their possessing you. Think about it. Remember, Jesus said a man's life does not consist in the abundance of the things or the possessions which he has. That question of how much is enough is one that every person needs to answer for himself.
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1: Wayne, we've got a few testimonies from listeners in Southeast Asia, which demonstrate how they put their faith into action.
0: This first one comes from the Mon People Group. I not only listen to your programs, but I also share it with my friends. That's from someone who lives in either Thailand or Myanmar.
1: So that person's obedient to Christ because not only are they listening and understanding, they're proclaiming God's word elsewhere. We've got another letter from a Camus listener. Your message on the radio touched my heart. I've been thinking a lot about the grace of God, but I need to do more than just thinking about His grace. I promise God that as long as I live, I will obey Him and be a good child of His.
0: Wow.
1: It reminds me so much of the last few chapters in the book of John, Wayne, where Christ said over and over and over, if you love me, you will obey my commands. Further, he says, if you obey my commands, you will remain in my love just as I have obeyed my Father's commands and remain in his love. We so often miss that about our faith, that yes, it's all wonderful news. Christ has blessed us. He will forgive our sins when we put our faith in him. But he also goes on to say, once you have faith in me, you will be my friend if you obey my command. This is what we learn from these people in Southeast Asia, people that have far less than we do here in the United States, people who live out putting their faith into action.
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2: Shalom, I'm Mitch Glazer, president of Chosen People Ministries. As most people read the Bible, it's as if they were watching an old movie in black and white. Yet if we read the Bible from a Jewish perspective, understanding the author's point of view and the geographical and historical context, then the movie instantly turns to vivid color. And details we never knew existed before come to life. And that's one of the beauties of the biblical festivals. The Levitical calendar paints a beautiful picture of God's love and grace and provision for the Jewish people and for the rest of mankind. And these appointed times help us better understand not only the Jewish people, but the God of the Jewish people, the God of Abraham, Isaac, and Jacob.
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1: The disciples were in the middle of the worst storm they had ever seen. They were rowing and bailing, but to no avail. And it appeared like they were going to go down. And where was Jesus? Well, he was in the boat, asleep. They awakened him and they cried out and they said, "Teacher, do you not care that we are perishing?" And Jesus calmed the sea with a word. And then he told the disciples, "How is it that you have no faith?" Ouch. Have you ever noticed that our faith tends to get weak when the storms of life start raging? How quickly we look at the bad circumstances and fail to factor in God, the one who literally spoke the worlds into existence. Listen, when you're facing big storms in life, remind yourself of this truth. Your storms can't drown you when Jesus is in your boat. There is nothing too difficult for him. Now that's real hope.
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2: When life feels loud, God's Word still whispers the truth. Right now, draw closer with a KHCB verse of the week from Psalm 56, verses 3 and 4. "When I am afraid, I will put my trust in you, in God whose word I praise. In God I have put my trust. I shall not be afraid. What can mere mortals do to me?" We are KHCB.

0: And that was Sela. And they'll be in concert on Saturday, October the 10th here in Houston. 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

0: Hi, I'm Johnny Erickson Tata. When my friend Rachel was overseas in Africa, her husband Patrick went from needing a routine gallstone procedure to a terrible case of pancreatitis, then to sepsis, and then the beginning stages of organ failure, all in a matter of hours. Meanwhile, Rachel was half a world away with poor internet connection, and every update only brought more bad news. Before the doctors found the problem, Patrick experienced 16 days of immense pain. And during those days, Rachel hung on to Psalm 121, "My help comes from the Lord." That truth gave her immense peace. She recognized that God was bigger, much bigger than her situation. And the same is true for you. Immeasurable peace is waiting for you when you realize that the Lord is greater than all your suffering. Your help comes from the Lord. So today, live in that truth.
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1: Here's your local weather. It's currently 81 degrees. The heat index is 84 degrees. The overnight forecast, scattered clouds, the temp 76. And then tomorrow, cloud-free and somewhat breezy, 90 degrees. On Friday, some afternoon clouds and windy, the temp 89. Saturday, cloudy, 85 degrees. This is KHCB, helping you draw closer to Christ.
2: I'm Ruth Kramer with Mission Network News. First up, believers remember a traumatic day in Israel, yet offer reasons to hope. And then later, gospel workers awaken a sleeping giant in Africa. We'll explain what's happening in just a moment. First, October 7th, 2023, the darkest day in Jewish history since the end of the Holocaust. Palestinian terror group Hamas launched an attack on southern Israel that killed 1,200 people. 400 died at the Nova Festival alone. Militants took a further 251 hostages into Gaza, and wars began across the Middle East that continue to this day. Eric Mock of Slava Gospel Association says,
3: October 7th signals a lot of memories of grief and struggle. Yet for the people that live there, there's always a struggle. The people of Israel have always been under attack. Really, since the nation was reformed in 1945, there continues to be the threat of Hamas and Hezbollah and Houthis.
2: SGA supports Jewish background believers who came to Israel from the former Soviet Union.
3: Even with October 7th, they continue to press on to advance the gospel to their people. We're helping through biblical training, supporting national missionaries, and helping them reach their communities.
2: Religious leaders called the 2023 attacks on Israel evil, yet God is using them to open the door for SGA-supported churches to share the love and gospel of Jesus. Pray for open hearts to receive this message.
3: Israel, in many ways, remains a very unreached country.
2: Elsewhere, when communities are displaced from their homes, there are many needs to consider. One that is often overlooked is education for children. However, Joe Neff of Teach Beyond feels this is one of the most important aspects to consider when it comes to the long-term success and well-being of refugee children. Without education, they're limited.
4: They're stuck in wherever they are, the situation, even if they get to go later to a place that has other resources, other opportunities, if they can't read and write at some basic level, it's really hard the older they get and they're limited in what they can do and provide for their families.
2: Teach Beyond offers two different ministries to help meet these educational needs: Beyond Borders, which works specifically in refugee camps, and Open Schools Worldwide, which connects at-risk children, including refugees, with Christian volunteers to help teach them. They serve nearly 15,000 children in at least 15 countries. Ultimately, the goal is to equip these children so that if in the future they have an opportunity to attend school, they have the knowledge they need to continue their education. Pray that God would send more people, especially locals within these regions, to serve with Teach Beyond, and that He would equip the ministry with wisdom to know where He wants them to go next. And if you're a Christian in Africa looking for missionary training, a program in Ghana could be your next step. One Way Africa's Livingstone School of Missions has equipped hundreds of men and women in recent years, giving them both hands-on field experience and classroom training. Here's Ray Mensah, director of the Livingstone School of Missions.
5: By God's grace, we've trained over the years from 30 countries, but this year we have 37 from 14 countries. It's amazing.
2: In 2018, Africa became the continent with the most Christians in the world. Mensah sees Africa awakening as a missionary sending force.
5: Together, we want to see Africa mobilized. We want to see the whole church mobilized because God is calling us.
2: He recalls how Christians from Europe came to Africa centuries ago, bringing their coffins with them because they knew they wouldn't return home. Mensah believes African Christians have a responsibility to carry the gospel forward.
5: We have to wake up the sleeping giant. We have to tell every pastor, every leader, every Christian in Africa, you have a role to play in the Great Commission.
2: Bringing the good news of Jesus to the unreached can't be done alone. 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
5: And I believe together with the church in the United States, the church in Europe, the church in Asia, the church in the Pacific, together for the Great Commission, Africa and the other nations. I believe that we can do that together. We can reach the nations. We can reach the unreached. It is possible. With God, all things are possible.
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0: my friend, the Apostle Paul writes these words to the church at Colossae in chapter 1. Since we heard of your faith in Christ Jesus, and of the love which you have to all the saints, for the hope which is laid up for you in heaven, we give thanks to God, praying always for you. Our spiritual attainments vary among different believers, but I'm sure there's always something for which you and I can give thanks. Now, faith commences our Christian life, and love continues our Christian life, and hope consummates our Christian life. The apostle is bent in encouraging the believers in Colossae, and he heard about their faith and trust and enjoyment, and so he prays for them. Are you a praying saint, encouraging the Lord's people through your intercession? And Paul prays for these three great things, three great words of Christianity. The faith that commences our Christian life suggests our rest and trust in our Lord Jesus, our accepting, and in this great sphere of trust and confidence, our soul's rest. Faith commences the life. Love continues a life. And the life is to be lived for the glory of God. Now, this love continues in our Christian life. It's toward all the saints, the socially acceptable, financially helpful, the doctrinally agreeable. Don't be specific, just all of the saints. And then hope consummates the Christian life. This glorious anticipation. This is a grand thing. And I pray that God will lead us to these three great words of love, faith, and hope. This is Bob Clark with encouragement.
1: I'm Miriam Neff with New Beginnings. Without question, our country is in need of intercessory prayer. We're instructed in 1 Timothy 2, 1-3, to pray intercessory prayers and prayers of thanksgiving. At every level, there may be those who have had some exposure to Scripture, God, and Jesus. We can pray for those memories to be brought to mind. We can pray for consciences to be prompted to consider God's claim on all of us and that person individually. We can pray for that leader to be exposed in some way, event, person, whatever God chooses to use, to see a God print in his life. God can use tragedy, disappointment, encouraging words, even an event in nature to draw a leader to think of the true and only real authority in our land, God himself.
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And that was Mercy Me. 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

0: Welcome to the Bible study featuring Michael Nairn, pastor of Second Baptist Church of Pasadena, Texas. The Bible study is a feature of Christian Radio to encourage you in a time of study of God's Word. Pastor Nairn can be contacted through Second Baptist Church of Pasadena. We'll give you details following today's study of God's Word. Now here's Pastor Michael Nairn of Second Baptist Church of Pasadena, Texas.
1: Several years ago, someone came out with the idea that you could have quality time instead of quantity of time. And they really focused on that. And in theory, maybe I think that it's a good thing, but in truth, the fact is that quality time is best done when you spend quantity of time. But I'm not going to argue that. I'm just going to make a point here that where we use a great big word spiritually called fellowship, I think that the modern generation has a great nod to that in a wonderful way. In fact, one of my favorite things is with my grandkids and my kids, and certainly my wife and my friends, I like to hang out. And I really like that particular thing because to hang out is a good point towards something in Scripture. In fact, there's a word in Scripture, there are a number of words in Scripture that can't be really pocketed as to what is exactly their meaning. I'm not talking about pivotal words, but there's a funny little word in the Old Testament in Psalms called Selah, or Selah. And that Selah is put there as a musical rest, I learned a long time ago, someone said. But the truth is that Selah possibly is linked to or connected to the Hebrew word that means to hang or to suspend or to weigh. And so the Selah is sometimes even translated interlude or modulation in instrumental or vocal accompaniment. So I want to submit that it really means to modulate or an interlude to your normal activities. In Psalm 62:8, the psalmist writes, "Trust in Him at all times, O people. Pour out your heart before Him. God is a refuge for us, Selah." Now, the beauty of that is that I take that to mean that if you spend quality time with God, it means that you just hang out with Him, that you just sort of sit with Him. Dennis Jernigan says, "If I could just sit with you a while." And those things I find in prayer and in Bible reading, I find that to release myself and to relax, kick off my shoes, let my hair down. Those are old phrases, you know, to make yourself comfortable. And it's not impudence. It's not disrespect to God. I think I still am in awe of Him as I sit with Him. But the truth is that fellowship or hanging out together is very important. So when you're reading the Word, before we go into where we are in chapter 8 of Romans, a verse stirs your heart. Try stopping there. Reread it. Whisper it out loud. Ask, "Lord, what are you saying to me right now?" And don't try to talk all the time during your prayer time. Listen, think, ponder, meditate. I brought out, and I'll bring out again when we get to that place in Romans later, in a number of chapters later, but the truth is that to ruminate or to meditate is akin to the word in the Hebrew that means to plan, stop and develop that relationship with the Lord and think about those things. Suddenly, you'll find yourself in the middle of worship. A line from a song hits you. A beautiful thought, a picture outside of God's nature. Let God hang out with you and you hang out with Him. One of my favorite pauses in Scripture is where we are today. In Romans 8:1, there is a bridge. It could be a musical bridge that sets the stage for the next stanza or the next verse, but it's a wonderful bridge. Romans 8:1, after Paul writes through the Holy Spirit's leadership, he writes about the struggle of the war between the sin nature and the new Holy Spirit within us. You have to keep that in mind. Chapter 5 through 7 discusses that, where 5 says that this grace in which I now stand, I got here because of my faith in Jesus, that's it, period. We laid that foundation earlier in our study. But now in verse 1 of chapter 5 and verse 2, he says, I stand in grace. And so your position in God does not change with the battle going on. Dennis Jernigan says, let no temptation define who you are. Just because you're fighting a battle, it really means that you've got something to defend. And Satan wants your life. He wants to ruin your life, steal your joy. The Bible says he came to steal, kill, and destroy. He wants to steal your joy and any goodness. He wants to kill your relationships, especially between you and God. And he wants to destroy your life. And that's his whole purpose. So Romans 8 says, there is therefore, what he's saying is, well now, given all that I've said and even the battle that's going on, there is now, therefore, no condemnation for those who are in Christ Jesus. Selah, stop and hang out there for a minute or two. I really fear that we take verses like we would a pill or some sort of antibiotic or upper or downer, rather than taking the character of God and learning it and hanging out with him. So therefore means because of the previous or well then, having this truth, then what? So what does Paul say? The Holy Spirit has told us in verse 22 of 7, for right now I delight in the law of God in my inner being, but I see in my members another law, waging war against the law of my mind. What I want to do, the conflict is real war. Then in 24, chapter 7, he says, wretched man that I, he's miserable. In fact, you and I as believers, we know that we're miserable in sin because it steals our fellowship and our hanging out comfortably, relaxed, and enjoying the presence of God. We feel guilty. We feel dirty. We have grieved the Holy Spirit. We've not just made ourselves feel bad because we've done something wrong. We've grieved the very presence of God. And we've made it uncomfortable to hang out with him. Not because he recognizes us as a person, but the law of sin and death we have been given victory over. In verse 25 of chapter 7, he says, thanks be to God through Jesus Christ our Lord. Who can deliver me from this wretched state, he asked. And he says, thanks be to God through Jesus Christ our Lord. So then I myself serve, that's action, the law of God with my mind, but with my flesh I serve the law of sin. Though the battle is ongoing, we have victory over the body, this body of death. How? Through the Holy Spirit in us. To deny that that battle is occurring, you're very foolish, and you've lied to yourself and to everybody else. But to admit that that's occurring does not mean that you have turned to the dark side again. It means that you are battling those things. And so Romans 8:1 is a great encouragement. There is therefore, listen to the word, now, no condemnation, right now. Not when you get to heaven, not when you die, but right now there is no condemnation for those who are in Christ Jesus. Romans 8 spends a lot of time telling us we belong to him, and the evidence of that belonging to him is the presence of the Holy Spirit. Now, to know that, understand that, and appropriate that means that you and I yield to the Holy Spirit, and our performance and our obedience and our peace is hinged to that. But our salvation isn't hinged to what you do. In fact, Paul makes that point way back in Romans when he says that we are saved by faith alone, which he states over and over again in his letters. We're saved by faith alone, and he who doesn't do any works is still saved. Now, you and I think, well, that can't be. And Satan will say, ha, yeah, right, you're doomed, man. He is the accuser of the brethren. That's what the scripture says. Realize that and repent and come back to your Father and admit to him, Lord, I have trouble with this. Just admit your guilt. even though I feel shame and frustration over my sins that I still wrestle with and battle with, and I even still yield to at times, I'm no longer judged by my performance. I'm accepted beyond my comprehension. I am forever free of condemnation. That's what Romans 8:1 says. I don't care how you slice it. It says you are a child of God. You are born into His kingdom. And He gives you the right to be called a child. And by the way, He says, I give you eternal life and you'll never perish. And Jesus said, he who believes in me has eternal life. Not promised to him, not will have. Men and women, if you're still battling with, am I saved now and was I saved back then? Spurgeon said the very fact that you're wondering is that the Holy Spirit is convicting you of something. Go to your Heavenly Father. He's better than your father was, whether you had a rotten father or a magnificent father. God is better than them. And His sole purpose is to bring you to a disciplined, strong, rich, peaceful, wonderful life. That's what He wants, even when you're struggling. Punishment and rejection and being sent away are gone. He will not send us. I will never leave you nor forsake you. Now, the Old Testament, He says, if you continue in my word. The New Testament says, I'll never leave you nor forsake you once you believe in me. The guilt of our sin drives us to despair, and it freezes us from a loving response to His grace. So just confess you are guilty and unworthy, and then rejoice and revel in the grace that was given to you by Him paying for that sin. I love the song that says, I know the answer to every question. If you really believe that, and you run back to Him, I run to the Father again and again and again and again and again and again. That's my testimony. It may not be yours. If it's not, you ought to run to the Father when you have tragically, stupidly, willfully sinned. You say, well, surely I wouldn't willfully sin. Listen to David's words in Psalm. He says, search me and find if there's anything wicked in me. And then at one place he says, and forgive me of those trip-ups that I have. And then he says, don't let me fall into willful sin. You see, there are stages of our sin that sometimes we mess up and we are tripped into it, and other times we willfully do what we know is wrong. So that's why John writes in 1 John 1:9, if you confess your sin, if you admit that you have sin, and you confess it, that means not just admitting I'm guilty, it means agreeing with God, that word confession does. If I agree with God, my sin, wrong, destructive, and I did it, then He is faithful and just to forgive every time. Faithful means He'll do it every time. Just means He has already paid for that. So He's not just excusing you. He knows that you know it's with a great price. So you are now under no condemnation. You don't stand fear of being judged. God will reward and will talk with you and I about our lives, and we will give an account, but there will be no judgment. We have passed from judgment to life because of Jesus. Let that thought stay on your mind and in your heart all day today.
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1: Here's your local weather. Currently 79 degrees. The overnight forecast, scattered clouds, the temp 76. And then tomorrow, cloud-free and somewhat breezy, 90 degrees. On Friday, some afternoon clouds and windy, the temp 89. Saturday, cloudy, 85 degrees. This is KHCB, helping you draw closer to Christ.
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2: We avoid hard sayings because we don't want hard sayings. 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And yet that is, of course, the wrong choice. 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Because faith and repentance and the road to life is narrow and few find it. And he's reaching out to us that we might find that way, that hard way, that true way, living way. But that's not what people want. What a huge mistake, though. Superficial answers generate superficial people. And then what happens when something hard comes along?
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4: Hello, friends, and welcome once again to Sincerely Yours Time. One of the wonderful traditions that I've inherited here at KHCB is the tradition of sharing feedback, letters from listeners, and transparency concerning our financial situation. And so today I share with you this note from a listener who wrote to us recently. Dear KHCB friends, making heaven crowded together. We are a prison ministry in local areas in Texas since 1978, and I have enjoyed KHCB since 1980. What a gift. What an encouragement. I have a radio in every room I go. You have been there to help me in many sleepless nights, sorrows, and happiness. I pray that God will meet your every need also. We are only two plus God. Until we meet in heaven, Jesus is my music. Love in Jesus. Well, thanks so much for your encouragement. Thank you for your ministry in the prisons. That means a lot to us as well. We're grateful for the many people who are listening to us that are incarcerated, so we are grateful for your ministry. Thank you for being a longtime listener. I can't imagine how God has used the ministry in your life through the years. We are blessed to hear from you. Thank you so much for partnering with the ministry. Here's another note that we received recently. They mentioned the name of their mother, which I will not share on the air here, who passed away on July 10th, 2026. This friend writes, she requested that I, her daughter, give a one-time last gift. She was 103 years old. She lived a good life and loved the Lord. Well, I'm sorry to hear about the passing of your mother. I trust that she is in the presence of our Lord and Savior, Jesus Christ, and we can rejoice in knowing that. I'm grateful to know that she was a KHCB listener, 103 years old. I am so grateful for this note and for the donation that you sent. Thank you for standing with us. Thank you for honoring your mother in this way and for encouraging us and standing with us here in the ministry of KHCB. Well, friends, if you would like to write to us, I do want to encourage you to do that here in the month of October. Our email address is simply email at khcb.org, or you can send something to the street address, 2424 South Boulevard, Houston, Texas, 77098. Well, we are rejoicing in a wonderful response to our first ever New Friends Friday. 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What an encouragement. 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

0: A faithful witness is what the Lord Jesus Christ is called in Scripture. Dr. Jerry Weil says the Lord can help each of us also to be a faithful witness.
1: Much of the gospel presentation in contemporary Christian circles dwells on the need for forgiveness of sins through the death of Christ and heaven when we die. As important as those are, there are other issues that need to be addressed. I like to begin in Genesis 1:26 with why God made us in the first place, and the fact that the redemptive work of Christ restores us to true humanity. Salvation is far more than just forgiveness of sins and heaven someday. It's Christ Himself now living in us. When Jesus Christ is given freedom to live in and through us, He will reestablish His likeness and image in us, which is what He created us for. A great way to get others to thinking about their need for Christ is to ask, "What is your real purpose in life?" Or, "Do you think God has a plan for you?" Seek to get people to think beyond the surface issues of life. This is Jerry Wiles challenging you to major on God's purpose.
0: Sharing the good news of Jesus Christ is the ministry Living Water International. 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

0: Back to Genesis with Dr. John Morris, scientist and creation seminar speaker with the Institute for Creation Research. Dr. Morris, where do comets come from?
1: Chris, the short-period comets, like Halley's Comet, can make only a few trips around the sun before they completely disintegrate. Yet there are a number of short-period comets. Obviously, to support a billions-of-years-old solar system, evolutionists need an inexhaustible supply of short-period comets. Thus, they had proposed a belt of comets called the Kuiper Belt orbiting the sun near Neptune. They had no evidence of such a zone of comets, but figured it must be there to salvage their theory. Well, now we have the telescopes and spacecraft able to search this zone, and we've found less than 4% of what they need. Thus, this dreamland of comets needed to salvage Big Bang ideas has been disproved. What hasn't been disproved is the creation story. That's the one that's given back in Genesis.
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0: This is Max McLean. What was God's motivation for showing us mercy? 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But because of his great love for us, God, who is rich in mercy, made us alive in Christ even when we were dead in transgressions. It is by grace you have been saved. And God raised us up with Christ and seated us with him in the heavenly realms in Christ Jesus in order that in the coming ages he might show the incomparable riches of his grace expressed in his kindness to us in Christ Jesus. From Ephesians 2. Listen to the Bible. It's great for the soul.
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1: Here's your local weather. The current temp, 78 degrees. The overnight forecast, scattered clouds with a light breeze. The temp, 76. And then tomorrow, cloud-free and somewhat breezy, 90 degrees. On Friday, a few clouds, nothing serious, and it will be nice. The temp, 89. Saturday, some late-day clouds, 85 degrees. This is KHCB, helping you draw closer to Christ.
2: It was the strangest picnic in American history, I think. It was July 1861 on a hill in Northern Virginia overlooking a stream called Bull Run. The Southern states had seceded from the Union. They'd attacked a Union fort in April, and now what the North called the Rebel Army was headed for Washington, D.C. Most people in the Capitol thought the Union Army was going to mop up these Southern forces in a matter of weeks, and they wanted to see it happen as the Northern troops moved to engage the Confederates at Bull Run. They literally came from church in their Sunday best, the ladies and gentlemen of Washington, arriving at this hill overlooking Bull Run in their carriages. They laid out their tablecloths, commenced their picnic, and started passing the fried chicken. Down below, the men in blue and the men in gray mingled their blood in the waters of Bull Run. I'm Ron Hutchcraft. I want to have a word with you today about no time for picnics. How could people have a picnic when there's a battle going on? Well, that's a question God must be asking of his own children, those who are supposed to be the soldiers in his army. It's a scene reminiscent of the day the ancient Jews were getting ready to invade the Promised Land, and a couple of the tribes asked if they could just take their inheritance, because theirs was on the safe side of the Jordan River. Could they just kind of settle in there? Well, in Numbers 32:6, our word for today from the Word of God, Moses asked them this haunting question: shall you sit here while your brothers go to war? Well, that's a great question. How can you just settle into a comfortable little spot while there are battles to fight for God that require every one of us in the fight? A picnic while a battle is going on. We were shocked on that September 11th, 2001, when nearly 3,000 Americans died in one day. Did you know that more than twice that many will die in America every day? Yeah. On an average day in the United States, over 6,000 people go into eternity. And sadly, many, maybe most of them, will not be ready for eternity. Today in our world, 150,000 people go into eternity. Today, again, many with no relationship with Jesus and no hope of heaven. And there is a battle raging to get the good news about Jesus to those folks in time. There's a small army of believers who understand that the battle is the responsibility of every one of us who belongs to Jesus. But tragically, so many of those who could help rescue the spiritually dying are sitting on the hill with other believers, enjoying the view, passing the blessings, and playing no active role in the battle for human souls. It's true. God has to draw people to him. Spiritual rescue is totally a God thing. But the same man who wrote the verses about us being chosen in Christ before the foundation of the world is the same Apostle Paul who was driven to get the gospel to as many people as possible, even at the cost of his own life. The battle for a lost world, you know where it begins? It begins with your own family, your own coworkers, fellow students, people at the gym, friends. When it comes to telling them what you know about Jesus, silence is not golden. It's deadly. They need to see Jesus in your life, that's right. But they need to hear about Jesus from your lips. You can't just enjoy the fellowship of those who are already headed for heaven while so many around you are headed for hell. God is a place for you in this battle, my friend. And the battle is the Lord's. For you, this is no time to be passing the chicken. It's time to be passing the ammunition. As that great missionary Amy Carmichael said, we will have all eternity to celebrate our victories, but only a few short hours to win them. And we are in those few short hours.
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verse, one moment, God speaking into your day. Here's the KHCB verse of the week from Psalm 56, verses 3 and 4. When I am afraid, I will put my trust in you, in God whose word I praise. In God I have put my trust. I shall not be afraid. What can mere mortals do to me? Carry this verse with you this week. We're KHCB.

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1: The post-World War II communist revolution forced me to flee my home state of Slovakia. On the verge of divorce, I intended to leave my wife Mary behind. But at the last minute, a power greater than myself convicted me to take her along. Together, we planned our escape route and ran for our lives. But when we found refuge, our constant bickering made it impossible to find the peace we'd struggled so long for. Although the war was over, our life together was like a battlefield, and despite all we'd been through, we still planned to dissolve our marriage. A fellow refugee shared a Christian newsletter with us that was mailed from the United States, filled with true stories from couples whose marriages were just as rocky as ours. All of them stayed together in the end because they found the secret to inner peace and resolution, receiving Jesus Christ as their personal savior and trusting in God's word to guide their decisions. I realized that if Christ could help all those couples, then I needed him to save me and our marriage too. Wherefore they are no more twain, but one flesh. What therefore God hath joined together, let not man put asunder. That transformation changed everything for Mary and me. We became examples for Christ and godly parents to our son and daughter. And he wants to help you, just ask him. I'm George Ozdenik. If the Son therefore shall make you free, ye shall be free indeed.
0: If you would like to be free from the weight of sin by receiving Jesus Christ as Lord and Savior, call 1-888-NEED-HIM right now. Free Indeed is a production of Pacific Garden Mission, 1458 South Canal Street, Chicago, Illinois, 60607. 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
1: Here's your local weather. Temperature 77 degrees. The forecast for this morning, clear skies with a light wind and the temp 77. This afternoon, cloud-free and somewhat breezy, 90 degrees. Then this evening, mostly cloudy with some light winds and the temp 82. Tomorrow, lots of sun, temps about 91. This is KHCB, helping you draw closer to Christ.
2: How do you do? It isn't easy to change attitudes and behavior learned in childhood and reinforced daily and practiced as an adult. Even when you realize your ways are wrong, that you're hurting others and yourself, it isn't easy to change, as the man in this story discovered. But he was transformed radically and permanently when his heart and mind and life were unshackled.

0: This is Unshackled, life-changing true stories that bring the good news, dramatized and produced in Chicago by Pacific Garden Mission. Who would believe that the little storefront rescue mission that opened in 1877 in Chicago's Skid Row would become the oldest rescue mission in the country? The doors have never closed at Pacific Garden Mission, and the people just keep coming because the world is cruel, and they know they're welcomed at the old lighthouse. They receive hearty meals, clean clothing, and a safe place to sleep, even medical and dental attention, and all without charge, all provided through the sacrificial gifts of friends and listeners. Men, women, and children, more than 500 each night, find refuge at the mission. Counselors and pastors, speaking the truth in love, help those walking in darkness turn from their meaningless lives and receive the greatest gift of all, new life. And now for broadcast around the earth, here's program number 2,563 in the series Unshackled, the program that makes you face yourself and think.
1: Jim, what happened to your face?
2: I was playing football today and some big guy came along and punched me for yelling at the kids.
1: You punch him back?
2: He was bigger than me.
1: You gotta learn to fight back, son.
2: Daddy, he was bigger than me, full grown.
1: It don't matter. You gotta make him think you're tough.
2: I tricked them by yelling for you, and then they ran off.
1: Hey, I won't always be there for you. Some guy sees you scared, he'll tear you apart.
2: How am I supposed to whip some guy twice my size?
1: Look, listen to me, son. New York is rough, but there's always gonna be guys like that, no matter where you go. You gotta fight back.
2: Well, next time I'll kill him, that's what.
1: No, you don't have to kill him. Just defend yourself. Fight back or you'll end up dead.
0: Fighting became a way of life for the man in our story. Like a human tornado, cursing, threatening, and beating his way through problems, he was feared, but not loved, not even by himself. How do you approach a man like that to tell him there's a better way to live, to settle disputes? Well, this is how it happened. It's the true story of Jim Winberry right now on Unshackled.
3: There were seven kids in our family, and I was the oldest. We lived in New York City. I had to go to church, but religion didn't affect my life the rest of the time. I was a wise guy in school and at home, always getting into trouble.
1: Hey, get in here, boy. What's this I hear about you two been stealing from the store?
4: What? Who?
1: Jim and Robert were stealing from the store. Bunch of thieves. That's what we're raising here.
4: Is that true, Jim?
2: We were just looking at some stuff, that's all.
1: Yeah, and the stuff went into your pocket, right? You want to go to jail, huh?
2: No, Dad. We didn't mean nothing by it, honest.
1: Nah, don't give me that. Lying on top of stealing. Look, pack a suitcase, both of you.
4: What are you going to do?
1: I'm taking them to the manager. After that, they go to jail. Start packing.
3: We didn't go to jail, but our home was anything but peaceful, and I was the main cause of all the friction. Me and my vicious temper. I was always beating up on my brother. One time, I smashed him through the screen door. School was more the same. When the monitor asked me not to fight in the hall, I took a kid to the other hall and beat him up. But I also went to the rescue of those who were being bullied, including a teacher in high school who walked with a limp.
1: Hey, what are you doing, Ed? Take it easy.
2: You ever talk like that again to him, and I'll smash your face in, you understand? Now get out of here.
5: Oh, I appreciate what you just did for me, Jim.
2: I can't stand bullies.
5: Yeah, I saw how you stood up for that boy yesterday, too.
2: It's not right to pick on others.
5: Well, it seems to be human nature.
2: Well, not when I'm around. They thought they could scare me just because they outnumbered me. Well, I guess I showed them.
5: Well, you should let go of the fighting, though, Jim. It isn't worth it.
2: Well, sometimes it's the only way to settle things.
5: There are better ways to solve problems.
3: I respected him, and I didn't fight in his classroom after that. But other teachers were afraid of my violent temper. If someone hurt me or threatened me in any way, I fought back as if my life depended on it. That's how I was brought up. First I threatened, and then I followed through with force. There was one time I caught a glimpse of another way to live, though.
6: Hey, come on.
1: Hey, come on. You kids settle down and eat your supper, all right?
6: Hey, Jim. Hey, whatever happened to those two sisters?
4: What sisters?
2: Oh, yeah. They were in our youth group for a while, then quit coming. Yeah, so I went to their house.
6: Ah, he was sweet on them.
2: Hey, shut up. And you know what a bunch of weirdos they were.
4: What do you mean?
2: Well, they were all sitting around the table and their faces glowing.
6: Oh, come on.
2: No, I'm serious. They were all happy and smiling. They started telling me how they were saved.
6: Yeah, they were Jesus freaks.
2: Exactly. I got out of there as quick as I could. Man, that stuff is not for me. I didn't even know what they were talking about. Knowing God personally. You know, those people were nuts.
3: How different they were from my family. After I graduated, I worked out with weights until I gained 40 pounds of muscle and just as much attitude. I kept getting into trouble, so I decided to move to Florida in spite of my family's objections. When I got there, I was a weightlifting instructor until I heard about a job as a forensic guard at a prison for the criminally insane. I interviewed for the position. I got it.
7: You look like the kind of guy that can take care of himself, Jim. How much is weight?
2: 220. I grew up on the streets of New York.
7: Yeah, so did I. But these kinds are different, let me tell you. Some of them plead insanity just to escape the death penalty. They're crazy like a fox, you know?
2: Hmm.
7: They make weapons out of anything. They got their gangs and cliques, and there's more scamming and lying and even murders than you'd believe.
2: Sounds like New York, all right.
7: Yeah, you get the picture.
2: Yeah, well, listen, I grew up with that stuff.
7: Some of them know karate, so you's got to watch yourself. All the time.
2: I've met guys like that. I've knocked them out cold.
7: Good. You're hired. Start filling out the paperwork.
3: The first day at work, a siren went off, and they handed out to each man a helmet and a club. Most of the guards were 50 or 60 years old, so I ran ahead of everyone. Inside the building, the inmates were kicking a guard on the floor. I tackled the one who had jumped the sergeant, got him in a chokehold, and threw him back a few feet. And the others backed off. But you know, I had second thoughts. That place was really scary with its barbed wire and weirdos. I was glad to hear from my dad when he called one day.
8: How's it going, son?
3: Not great. Every day my life is on the line.
8: I wouldn't want to do it.
3: Oh, you wouldn't believe some of the things I've heard from the other guards. If two or three of those guys ever gang up on me, they could kill me. They're vicious, Dad.
8: Why don't you come home?
3: Oh, I wish I could, but I need the money.
8: Well, there's a job opening where I work.
3: Doing what?
8: Assistant manager in the parts department.
3: Okay. Hey, I'll be home soon. Back in New York, I took up boxing to better defend myself. Right away, I started winning, and people were soon talking about me, which I liked, being proud and arrogant. But I was also very vicious. One time, a man in a car nearly hit my little brother, so I chased him down, grabbed him, and told him he'd never drive again if I saw him on our street. Almost 2 years later, I met Nadine, and we began dating. One day, I told her about one of my encounters. I was playing deck hockey with my brother one time, and he hit me in the face with a hockey stick.
4: Surely it was an accident.
3: Oh, yeah. He knew he was in trouble, though, and he and his friend took off running upstairs, and I was so mad I ripped the banister right off the wall and I went after him.
4: You're kidding!
3: Well, I'm pretty strong. I tried to hit him over the head with it, but they dodged and they ran away.
4: You're wild, Jim.
3: Well, these kids gotta learn. You know, I made him fix the banister.
4: You'd better never treat me like that.
3: Oh, psh. No way, Nadine. You're my sweetheart. Nadine and I were married, but I didn't treat her well. I was always in a bad mood, screaming at her, neglecting her to go out and drink with the guys. I was also gambling by then at the tracks. She got more and more upset because I didn't come home at night. We had a baby on the way, and she began having complications.
4: If you would stay home more, maybe I would feel better.
2: If I want to go out, I'll go out. Don't nag me.
4: I don't want to lose this baby, Jim. Please call the doctor.
2: All right. Now go sit down.
4: There's got to be something he can do.
8: Hello.
2: Doctor, this is Jim Winberry. My wife is bleeding. I need you to come over here.
8: I don't do house visits.
2: Well, you better make an exception.
8: I'm sorry. No exceptions.
2: If you don't come over here and do a house visit, then I'll be visiting you in the hospital.
4: Don't say that to the doctor!
8: Calm down, Mr. Winberry. There's nothing I can do. Your wife just has to lie down.
2: All right, go lie down, Nadine.
8: She can't get up for any reason. You'll have to take care of her.
2: Ah, man.
8: To be honest with you, I think she's going to lose the baby, but there's nothing we can do now. If the bleeding stops, bring her to the office a few days later.
2: All right. That upset me so much, I didn't know what to do. I went into the kitchen by myself, and for the first time in years, I prayed. God, I don't know what you want from me, but whatever you want, I'll do. Just make sure this baby is okay.
0: In a moment, we'll learn how God answered Jim's prayer.
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2: As soon as our little Antoinette was born fine and healthy, I quickly forgot my promise to God and kept on living a wild life, drinking, gambling, and carousing. I was still boxing, though not as much. Then one day, an old friend came to the door, a friend who used to cause havoc with me wherever we went.
10: Good to see you, buddy.
2: Hey, what's up, Steve?
10: I gotta tell you something, Jim. I became a Christian.
2: What are you talking about, man? We're all Christians.
10: No, that's not true. You must choose to become a Christian. I asked Jesus to forgive me of my sin and to give me eternal life. I gave my life to God. I'm a Christian.
2: I don't know what you're talking about, man.
10: Listen, I want you to come to a Bible study with me tomorrow night. Then you'll know what I mean.
2: I'm not going to any Bible study, okay? So don't bug me.
10: Just come once, Jim. I know you'll like it.
2: Get out of my face. I don't want to hear about it. I don't know what you're on, but keep away from me, okay? That night, as I was lying in bed, I kept thinking about that prayer in the kitchen when I told God I'd do whatever he wanted me to do if he saved my child. Then I thought about my friend and the glow on his face. The change in him was haunting me, so I called him.
8: Hello?
2: Steve, this is Jim. Okay, I'll go. Pick me up tomorrow night.
10: I'm really glad you decided to come with me, Jim.
2: I don't know why I'm doing this, but I'll tell you right now. If these people say things they don't like, I'll tell them flat out they're lying, okay?
10: Sure. I want to let you know, though, that Al is going to be there.
2: Al from high school?
10: Same guy. I know you were enemies then, but he's a Christian now, too.
2: That's funny. He went out with a girlfriend of mine once, and I told him I'd take care of him. Now you're telling me he's going to be at this Bible study?
10: That was then. This is now, Jim.
2: Yeah. Well, I guess I don't have any hard feelings. The Bible study was held at the home of one of the church elders, who welcomed me like an old friend. Sure enough, he had that same glow, too, and there was no tension in his home, unlike ours. As he taught, there was just a feeling of peace. I didn't know what to make of it.
11: Jesus said a lot of things that don't make sense to the world, didn't he? He said, love your enemies, bless them that curse you, do good to them that hate you, and pray for them which despitefully use you. How many of us can do that?
10: Not me.
11: Well, very few for very long, especially on the highway, right? But Jesus gave us an example to live by. He washed the feet of his disciples, even Judas, the one who betrayed him, and he prayed for the soldiers who nailed him to the cross. What kind of love is that?
12: Forgiving.
10: Only God can love like that.
11: That's right. In 2 Corinthians chapter 5, verse 19, we read, God was in Christ, reconciling the world unto himself, not imputing their

0: Ever read it? What is this, 20 questions? Hey, listen, let me ask you a question. Do you have health insurance? Think about that for a while.
1: Oh, easy, Jim. We're all friends here.
0: Yeah, well, I've always had a short fuse.
1: Oh, the Lord knows all about that.
0: Well, you know, I'm glad I came anyway.
1: Well, we're glad you came, too. Please come back next week.
0: My former enemy, Al, and his wife began to pick me up every week and take me to Bible study. I was still resisting it, but there was something about those people, something peaceful that I wanted. They had a softball team, but the rule was that you had to go to church to play on the team. So I started going to church just so I could play softball.
2: Hey, come on, get hit! Come on, swing, baby!
1: Oh, man. Oh, this is not our day, Jim.
0: Look, that first baseman is killing us. He's got 2 home runs already. What do you say the next time I run down the first baseline, I give him a quick right hand to the ribcage, maybe crack a rib or two? He won't cause any more problems then.
1: No, Jim, we don't do that here.
0: Well, I was just trying to be helpful.
1: We try to do what Jesus would do.
0: I kept going to Bible study, and my heart was being softened as they kept teaching me about God. One night we met in the chapel, and I heard things that pierced my hardened heart.
1: The Bible tells us that the heart is deceitful above all things and desperately wicked. Who can know it? God does. Verse 11 of Proverbs chapter 15 says that hell and destruction are before the Lord. How much more than the hearts of the children of men? God knows the hidden motives of your heart. Hell is real, my friend. The Bible describes hell as a place of sorrow and pain and torments where the fire is never quenched. Hell is a place of utter darkness where you are separated from God forever and your desire for His love is never quenched. What would happen if you should die tonight without Christ? He has paid the penalty for your sins. If you don't accept His death in your place, you must pay the penalty yourself. The Lord said in Revelation chapter 1, verse 18, I am He that liveth and was dead, and behold, I am alive forevermore, amen, and have the keys of hell and of death.
0: I knew that I needed to surrender to God, but I wasn't sure what to do. After the meeting, I spoke with one of the guys on the softball team. He asked me if I wanted to receive Christ as my Savior, so I prayed. God, I'm so sorry for my sins and for my evilness and for my vileness. I see that I'm a sinner, God, and I've sinned against You, a holy God. Please forgive me and save my soul. Jesus, I want to live for You.
1: Hey, Jim, you look so relaxed.
0: Mr. Andre, I asked God to save me.
1: Oh, praise the Lord. I prayed that someone would get saved tonight.
0: Your prayers were answered.
1: Oh, you're a new creation, Jim. Don't forget that. Old things are passed away.
0: Maybe that's why I feel so much better already.
1: Mm-hmm. God says in 2 Corinthians chapter 5, verse 17, therefore, if any man be in Christ, he is a new creature. Old things are passed away. Behold, all things are become new.
0: I have a long way to go.
1: Oh, we all do, Jim. But from now on, Jesus will lead you.
0: I began reading the Bible and listening to Bible tapes while I drove to work. At home, I tried to be nicer to Nadine, but she was still deeply hurt by my past sins. She began seeing a psychologist who asked me to accompany her to a session one day. At one point, the psychologist asked her to express her feelings to me.
3: I feel like you've been mean to me for years, Jim. You don't pay any attention to me or to our baby either. You're self-centered and you frighten me when you yell and scream and throw things. Lately, you've gotten a little better, but you're still very mean. You've always been mean to me.
0: Nadine, everything you just said is true, and I'm sorry for it. I've told you 50 times, honey, I'm sorry. I've begged for your forgiveness. I've been wrong. But God has changed me, and I want to do what's right now. I want to spend time with you and our daughter. I don't want to do the bad things anymore. You're right. I've been wrong.

0: As God began to change me, I told others about Jesus. My old friends didn't want to hear about it, so I got rid of a lot of bad friends that way. I talked to my in-laws, I talked to my parents, I talked to anyone who would listen, even our little daughter.
1: Where are you going?
0: No place special, honey. I thought I'd take Antoinette for a ride in her wagon and tell her about Jesus.
1: All you talk about is Jesus.
0: He saved me, honey. And I pray that someday he'll save my whole family.
1: They're getting tired of hearing about it.
0: Nadine, I didn't want to hear about it either until one day it all made sense. It's so simple. And yet it's so profound. Jesus died for our sins. How can you get tired of hearing about that?
1: Well, I am.
0: He died for me, honey. He's changed me.
1: This is just the latest thing you're into. It won't last.
0: Oh, yes, it will, honey. I'm not perfect, but God forgives me, and I hope someday you will, for all the years that I wronged you.
1: You will see.
0: Come on, Antoinette. You want to go for a ride with Daddy, honey? Jesus loves me, this I know, for the Bible tells me so. Do you know that Jesus loves you, honey? He made this whole world, but he still loves you and Mommy and me. That's the greatest news, sweetheart. Can you sing with me? Jesus loves me, this I know. I could hardly believe it was happening to me. The Lord continued to deal with me about sin in my life, patiently teaching me his truth, leading me in the paths of righteousness. One day, my younger brother was with me in the truck, and I wanted so much for him to receive the Lord as a Savior.
2: Watch out, Jim! That guy's trying to cut in!
0: I'll let him in.
2: Oh, that doesn't sound like the brother I grew up with.
0: Well, maybe he has an emergency or something.
2: I still remember how you chased down that guy that almost hit Johnny one day, remember?
0: Yeah.
2: You cut him off and threatened him. Boy, was he scared.
0: Yeah, I remember. But that Jim is dead now. God is teaching me to forgive others when they trespass against me.
2: Well, that's probably wise.
0: It's mandatory when you're a Christian. I mean, Jesus died for us so we could have God's forgiveness. How could we not forgive others?
2: It's not easy.
0: Oh, man, I did so many terrible things, especially to you, Bob. I was really mean, always beating up on you. I'm really sorry for all the bad things I did. Will you forgive me?
2: Oh, don't worry about it, Jim. Boy, I can see you're really changed.
0: I just want to know for sure that we'll be together in heaven someday, Bob. All you have to do is confess to God that you're a sinner and ask him to forgive you and to give you his salvation.
2: Well, I'll think about that, Jim.
0: Promise me you'll at least read the Bible and see for yourself. God'll show you the truth. Some years later, my brother did receive Christ. I was thrilled beyond measure when my 73-year-old grandmother asked me how to become a Christian. I told her about Jesus and how he died for us. And when I was finished, she prayed and asked him to save her. She faithfully walked with the Lord for the next 3 years before her death. One day, after a game of football in our yard, Dad called me upstairs.
3: Sit down, Jim. I want to talk with you.
0: What is it, Dad?
3: What's gotten into you?
0: Well, what do you mean?
3: Why, you don't fight anymore, you won't curse anymore, you're a different person, and you have a peace about you. What's going on?
0: Dad, I've been trying to tell you that I've received Jesus Christ as my Savior. God has changed me. That's what's happened.
3: Well, your mother and I have always gone to church, and we tried to be good.
0: Good people don't go to heaven, Dad. Only sinners who surrender their lives to Jesus Christ. He must become your Lord and Savior, Dad.
3: Tell me how to become a Christian.
0: You have to believe the gospel according to the scriptures. And then you must repent, asking God to forgive your sins and to give you eternal life.
3: I want to do that, Jim.
0: I was saved in 1984, and God is still working on me. I've handed out thousands of tracts and Bibles, and I'm excited to tell others about Jesus. What a powerful thing Almighty God has done, taking a vicious man like me and giving me a new heart, one that hungers to share his love with others. Believe on the Lord Jesus Christ, and thou shalt be saved.
4: A Amazing, isn't it? The power of God's forgiveness, God's grace, and love in anyone's life. Listening friend, whatever problem haunts you, whatever despair you face, nothing is impossible with God. He is our strength. And when you receive Christ into your heart and life, He promises never to leave you or forsake you. So why not do so now?
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1: How much is enough? To be very candid with you, that is a question I have struggled with personally for several years. Oh, it isn't that I have so much or think that I need so much that I have drawn a line and said to myself, when I get there, I'll give the rest away. The issue with me involves a lifestyle. It's part of the fabric of my faith, forced by my coming to grips with some of the needs of the rest of the world. I know some who have faced the issue of simplicity, and they've given away virtually most of everything they possessed. They became convinced that material goods had possessed them. I'm thinking of a young woman who came from a wealthy family who was converted, and then actually took her silver service and put it in the trash because she was convinced it was wrong for her to have so much when others had so little. She was afraid that if she gave the silver to someone who was poor, they would begin to worship it just as she had. Well, that may not be your conviction, but have you ever pondered the issue of how much is enough? Ron Sider, a PhD in history from Yale, came to grips with that question, and his long search ended in his writing a thought-provoking and controversial book, Rich Christians in an Age of Hunger. Guy Davidson and his church were confronted with the issue, and instead of building a new church building, they actually gave their entire building fund to an organization that feeds the hungry. And the postscript to that act of charity is eventually they got their building anyway. I confess I'm personally troubled with magnificent and very costly church buildings which are used for 3 hours on a Sunday morning and then set empty for most of the rest of the week, while struggling Asian congregations pray for a corrugated metal roof to keep the rain out during a typhoon. Yes, I know that some people will give pipe organs to their church or pay for stained glass windows who would never give to provide the roof over a cinder block church halfway around the world. Forgive me, but I find it difficult to generate much compassion for people whose major problems are, where do I park that third car, boat, or camper, when 50% of the world's population goes to bed hungry almost every night. Frankly, I could get more response if I told you how to increase your net worth, or how to overcome the problem of burnout, or cut your taxes. But perhaps this in itself sends a message to the heart. Something is fundamentally wrong with a society that measures the quality of life by how much we have, but ignores what we are. No, I won't suggest 5 guidelines that will free you from the curse of clutter, but I am challenging you to take a look at your life and then answer that question, how much is enough? I'm fully confident that as you ponder the answer and you actually go to the Word, the Holy Spirit will direct you as He has thousands of others. In the process, I'd encourage you to read Sider's book, Rich Christians in an Age of Hunger, or find Richard Foster's book, Freedom of Simplicity, and give it a fair hearing. Yes, you still may buy that second car or computer, but if you do so, it will be because you need it, not simply to justify your selfish desire to have more than your neighbor. And in so doing, you will possess them instead of their possessing you. Think about it. Remember, Jesus said a man's life does not consist in the abundance of the things or the possessions which he has. That question of how much is enough is one that every person needs to answer for himself.
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1: Here's your local weather. Temperature 77 degrees. The forecast for this morning, clear skies with a light wind and the temp 77. This afternoon, cloud free and somewhat breezy, 90 degrees. Then this evening, mostly cloudy with some light winds and the temp 82. Tomorrow, sunny, temps about 91. This is KHCB, helping you draw closer to Christ.
2: Let us run with endurance the race that is set before us, looking to Jesus, the founder and perfecter of our faith.
3: Why any creature would think he can defeat his creator is beyond imagination. But then there's the twisted mind of the Antichrist. His aim? To do as much damage as possible before being cast into the lake of fire. Today, final thoughts about the man of sin. From the Moody Church in Chicago, this is Running to Win with Dr. Erwin Lutzer, whose clear teaching helps us make it across the finish line. Erwin Lutzer is in a series on seven signs of Christ's return. We're in the book of Revelation, studying sign number three, the rise of a world dictator. Today we'll read the last chapter in the saga of the beast.
4: Let me give you stage number four in his career. He will maintain economic controls. Notice we're just continuing to read at verse 16. He also forced everyone, small and great, rich and poor, free and slave, to receive a mark on his right hand or on his forehead, so that no one could buy or sell unless he had the mark, which is the name of the beast or the number of his name. Oh boy, is verse 18 ever true? This calls for wisdom. If anyone has insight, let him calculate the number of the beast, for it's man's number. His number is 666. Of course, you know, there's been a lot of speculation as to how Antichrist will control the world and control economics, because if you control economics, you control the world. Hitler personally was terribly exasperated that he could not control people more than he could. He was bothered by the fact that there were people even within his empire who were not bowing to him and who were not following his orders. And there was really nothing he could do, because the people personally and privately in their hearts, you see, were able to stand against him even if they didn't do so publicly. And this bothered him to think, when you are a control freak, when you are so demonized, it troubles you to know that there are subjects within your realm who are not under your authority. Technology today is in place that has never happened before in history, where it would be possible to control people economically. And if you control them economically, you control their fate, at least in this world. Now, what happened to those who do not submit? What about those who say, no, I would rather not to buy anything if it means allegiance to the beast? Look at chapter 14, verse 9 of the book of Revelation. A third angel followed them and said in a loud voice, if anyone worships the beast and his image and receives his mark on the forehead or the hand, he too will drink of the wine of God's fury, which has been poured full strength into the cup of his wrath. He will be tormented with burning sulfur in the presence of the holy angels and the Lamb, and the smoke of their torment rises forever and ever. There is no rest day or night for those who worship the beast and his image, or anyone who receives the mark of his name. This calls for patient endurance on the part of the saints who obey God's commandments and remain faithful to Jesus. Wow. So what's going to happen is those who follow the beast may win in this life, but they most assuredly are going to lose in the life to come. He will maintain strict economic controls. Number five, and I think this is the best part, he will end in the lake of fire. Take your Bible, and you're already in the book of Revelation. Turn just a few more pages to chapter 19. Chapter 19, Jesus Christ comes to earth. We'll be reading the first part of the chapter when we talk about his return in another message. But notice in verse 19, this is how it all ends. Then I saw the beast and the kings of the earth and their armies gathered together to make war against the rider on the horse and his army. But the beast was captured, and with him the false prophet that had performed the miraculous signs on his behalf. With these signs he had deluded those who had received the mark of the beast and worshipped his image. The two of them were thrown alive into the fiery lake of burning sulfur. The rest of them were killed with a sword that came out of the mouth of the rider of the horse, and all the birds gorged themselves on their flesh. It's a terrible, ugly scene. But notice now, you're in chapter 19, look at chapter 20, verse 10. And the devil who deceived them was thrown into the lake of burning sulfur, where the beast and the false prophet had been thrown. And they will be tormented day and night forever and ever. But what I'd like to do now is to make some summary lessons that we can apply and recognize in our own lives based on what we've said. Number one, the first lesson is a lesson on submission. My dear friend, if there's anything that Antichrist teaches us, no matter what view we may hold of him, if there's anything that is clear, is this, that no will pitted against God is able to stand. Nobody who takes on God will ever win. Notice where the beast and the false prophet and the devil end up. And I need to remind you of that. I talked to a person one time who was so angry at God because of suffering that he and his family and his relatives had endured, that he says, if there is a God, and if I have to stand before him, and if I will be judged by him, I will spit in his face, he said. You know, there are three different responses that we can have to God and his mysterious ways in the world. One is atheism. It's a terrible response. Atheism creates far more problems than it ever solves, and no one is really an atheist. It is impossible to hold that point of view rationally. So atheism is one possibility. The other is anger. You can say, if that's the way God is, I want nothing to do with him, because look at the way in which he's running his world. I don't like what God is doing in my life. There's a third response, and that is awe. To say, oh Lord, in light of the fact that you are so great, in light of the fact that I am so small, and you are God and I am simply a created being, oh Father, I yield to you in every area of my life that you bring to my attention, because I recognize that my will standing against you will never succeed, and that your way is best. What a lesson. What a lesson there is to teach us. The first one is the lesson of submission. Let me give you a second lesson. The second lesson is the power of the economy. The power of the economy. Notice how the Antichrist controls his subjects. They have to take his name. And by the way, we do not know what 666 represents. There have been all kinds of suggestions. Maybe it just means the number of a man, one less than seven, which is the perfect number. But what does seem to be clear is that the mark of the beast has to be taken on the hand or the forehead. If you want to go to Dominic's and buy a loaf of bread, you will not be able to do it unless you take the mark of the beast, which is symbolic of the fact that you are on his team and you are worshiping him. That's the way it's going to be set up. Now, my dear friend, I want you to know something, that once you begin to tangle with the economy, you have people who are going to be obedient. A few years ago, there was a presidential candidate whose slogan was, it's the economy, stupid. Now, that is bad statesmanship, but it is excellent politics. It is always, always the economy. Whether it's a law-breaking president in America or whether it is the rise of Antichrist in Europe, it will always be the economy. I want to tell you today that whenever people are hungry, they will always act as if their souls are of less importance than their bodies. They will take care of their bodies. They will say, I will live, and if I need to compromise and if I need to worship the beast in order to live, I shall do so. You know, it's very easy for us to be critical of the church in Nazi Germany. After doing some studying on the topic, I have concluded I'm not sure that we would do any better. Because you see, we too want to live. We too want to have our Christianity, but we too want to hang on to that which is very dear to us, and sometimes we're willing to compromise because of it. You know, there are students in our universities and colleges today who love Jesus Christ, but who will not witness in any way, shape, or form because they don't want to rock the boat. They want to make sure that they get their degree. And then there are nurses who, Christian nurses, who perhaps participate in abortions because they say to themselves, if I do not, why indeed I may lose my job. And so you have compromises being made in the workplace, compromises being made at every level of society on the part of Christians because we say to ourselves, I need to compromise in order to get to where I'm going. Now I just have to ask you this question as I ask myself, if we are so easily willing to compromise when our lives are not at stake, would we really have taken the side of righteousness when our lives were at stake and the possibility of being thrown into a concentration camp was a real live possibility? That's an important question to ask. There were people who gave their lives for Jesus Christ, saying, there is something more important than living, and that is following the Lord Jesus Christ. So there's a lesson about submission. There's a lesson about the economy. There's also a lesson about preparedness. Preparedness. Now, we don't know when Jesus Christ is going to return. We don't know when he's going to return. We cannot be in any way dogmatic as to how God is going to exactly wrap up history. There's always been those dangers of making predictions that have not come true, and we try to avoid that. But at the same time, the Bible is very clear that in an hour when we think not, the Son of Man is going to come. In the 25th chapter of the book of Matthew, Jesus tells an interesting story that actually relates to the time of Christ's coming, but it has application to us today. He says that the nation of Israel is like 10 virgins. And he says, five of them had oil in their lamps and the other five did not. And so the rumor was that the bridegroom was coming, and those who did not have oil said to themselves, would you give us some oil so that we can be ready for the bridegroom? And the five who were wise said, no, we can't give you any of our oil. You have to go where it is sold so that you will be ready. While they were on their way, the scripture says, to buy the oil, the bridegroom arrived. The virgins who were ready went in to him into the banquet, and the door was shut. Later the others also came, saying, sir, sir, they said, open the door for us. But he replied, I tell you the truth, I do not know you. And Jesus said, therefore keep watch, because you do not know the day nor the hour. And even if Christ doesn't come in our lifetime, we are accountable to him for all we do, for every day that we live. So either way, when he comes, we need to be ready, because in an hour when you don't think so, he will come. Two questions. Are we ready for his coming? Secondly, are we faithful in anticipating that day?
5: Well, my friend, this is Pastor Lutzer, and I want to ask that question again. Are we faithful? Faithful in running the race all the way to the end. I'm holding in my hands a book entitled Failure, the Back Door to Success. I wrote this book because there are many people who are in despair. They look back and they ask themselves, is there still hope for me? One of the chapters is entitled, When is it too late to begin? Is there still hope? Even though you may be old, you may have failed multiple times, but actually in the midst of our failure and hopelessness, there is grace. I believe that this book is going to be of great encouragement to you, and I really do believe that once you read it, you'll want to pass it along to someone else. Failure, the Back Door to Success.
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7: 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Pastor Cannings urges us to understand the importance of God's Word and its application to our everyday lives. When we take God's Word seriously, our lives can be transformed. And that is so evident in the area of relationships in our lives. God provides clear direction for us, and in spite of the challenges we face, we can be anchored in Him. Encouraging us to heed God's instruction for our homes, here's Pastor Cannings with part two of the message, Headship in the Home.
8: So the man sets the agenda in the home. So he's the covering in the home. That's why he's the first at the door, right? My kids grew up seeing me saying, you guys go in the bedroom. I check the doors, the windows. I believe God will protect me. He gave me a house. I'm going to take our money. And we're going to do the best we can to get you in the best neighborhood possible, to get the best education possible. If it means I wear the same suit, drive the same raggedy car I had, doesn't matter. I check the house. I am the protector. If anything goes wrong, I'm first at the door. Got to come through me. As a man, you protect, you cover, and you fight for unity through spiritual growth. Look at chapter 4. This mode, in what we call mode in the Greek text, is in the nominative. What does that mean? Nominative mode in Greek means this is the subject of the entire conversation I've been talking about. You should pay attention to this, because this is what's important to me. In other words, I can't.

shocked when I told him I was. I ain't doing that. And God ain't cursing my kids because I messed up. I love my kids way too much. That was one verse that kept me running. And so I decided, I'm going to fix that. I will never run from knowledge. I'd always be willing to grow. In chapter 4, it wasn't first for me. It's because I wanted my kids to be what they need to be. I was passionate about it. Look at chapter 4. We need to have families better. We got kids that are just messed up. Sometimes I see kids in my office and the stuff they tell me they've gone through blows my mind. Because we're not willing to learn this and to submit to it. We want to bring up our past and what happened. Something has to become Lord. And if it's going to be your past all the time, then Christ don't have a way in. You got to come to a point in your time where you die to yourself. If you don't die to yourself, you can't breathe God. At some point in time in your life, you have to say, you know what? What I'm thinking is different than what God is thinking. I'm a dead man. Forget the thought. Let me go this way. At some point in your life, you have to come there. Because one day you're getting to meet God. And guess what he's going to do? Bring up the same Bible you ignored. In Proverbs 13:13, he says, you could ignore the Bible, but that don't mean you ain't going to be accountable to it. I could ignore the cop. But it don't mean he can't stop me. In Ephesians chapter 4, he says this. A man's headship leads to unity. Look at verse 5. Verse 4 wouldn't hurt you. There is one body, one spirit. This is also you are called to one hope of your calling. One Lord, one faith, one baptism, one God and Father of all, who is over all, through all, in all. And to each one of us, grace, we're going to mess up sometimes, was given according to the measure of Christ's gift. Before he ever gets to unity in verse 13, he's saying, you got to let me breathe into you. Got to let me breathe into you. And when I breathe into you and you function based on your roles, everybody got a gift. It's what is the woman? The woman, the Bible says, is the body. Well, what is in the body? Gifts. So if I can just get the man and the woman to function within their gifts, I can arrive at unity, because what is giving those gifts is one spirit, one Christ, one God. But if you keep fighting your roles, I can't breathe peace in the house. I can't breathe into the house because I can't get past y'all fighting for your rights. Fight for my rights. I must be about my Father's business. Fight for what I'm saying to you, and I'll bless you. When would I stop loving you? When would I stop caring for you? When would I stop watching over you? I am God. I'm always good. I'm always right. I'm always loving. I'm always graceful. I can't be something I'm not, so I'm always going to be honest with you. So that's why in chapter 5, he continues headship this way. He says, a man must wash his wife with the word. Okay, must wash his wife with the word. Matter of fact, headship, he's the savior of the body. Let me give you these 4 points about savior real quick. 4 points about savior of the body. In other words, the man is not just a covering driving the spirit into the house. He also saves the body. How does he save a woman's body? His children's body. Let me get a list. Because if you don't save it, he says Satan comes in. He is the enemy. Look at chapter 3 first. This is your enemy right here. In verse 9 of chapter 3, he says, and to bring to light what is the administration of the mystery, which for the ages have been hidden in God who created all things. And Paul says, I was studying God all day, but I could never get this. In verse 10, he says, so that the manifold wisdom of God might now be made known through the church, the rulers and authorities in heavenly places. Who's he talking about? Heavenly places, chapter 6, that the rulers and authorities are coming from is Satan. So the man's covering protects Satan from coming to his home. He came to kill, to steal, and destroy. Domestic violence, all kind of stuff comes out. So how does person save you? That's what I'm saying. These things you could see today when people walk away from destruction. You could see it today. Now look at what we have today. Angry kids. Kids that are committing suicide.

0: suicide, depression, drug abuse, alcohol abuse. We're seeing it. Watch this in Savior of the Body. Write these four things down. False doctrine, chapter 4. The man looks and says, we ain't going to this church that teaches false doctrine. Chapter 4, in verse 14, it's the trickery and craftiness of Satan. Verse 14, the man is supposed to head this home by keeping the doctrine in the home true. Not just going to church, but keeping the breath of God, his word, in the home. Look at verse 25. Lay aside falsehood. Speak truth. Then he says, be angry, but don't sin. You can get mad, but just don't sin. Don't start cussing and throwing stuff and wrath. He lists with how bad it gets. Immorality, impurity, greed, verse 3. Everybody's chasing money in the house. What is the money? The root of what? He says, stop being greedy. Stop in the home. This is how you protect your home from Satan. Look at chapter 4, verse 17. He says, stop letting people use common sense before they get the scriptures. Well, this makes sense to me. It ain't supposed to make sense to you first. It's supposed to make sense to God first. When you make sense to God, then we could talk about how you use common sense to apply it. See, this is how, when the man is saving the body, what is he doing? Washing his wife with the word. See, if you're protecting from false doctrine, if you are coming into the home and you try to make sure that the home stays committed to truth, who's the truth? The Holy Spirit is the truth. So if you come into the home and you're saying, hey, in this home, we're not going to chase money. We're going to provide. We're going to make sure our budget is structured. We're going to function in a certain way, but we ain't chasing money. And we don't get to loving money, and that don't become evil. So the Bible is literally saying that when a man is saving the body, he's washing the wife. Well, how do you wash the body? You save it from evil by washing it. How do you keep saving it? Look at chapter 6, verse 4. Fathers, do not provoke your children to anger, but bring them up in the discipline and instruction of the Lord. What is he doing? He is washing the wife, teaching the kids. If he's washing the wife, teaching the kids, he is saving the home. Here's a big word. He then goes to the word submit. After he lays out the agenda for the husband, he says, come unto him. He didn't say obey. He says, forsake your will for my will. Submission is not, okay, my husband said it. Okay, let me do it. That's not what he's saying. He is saying, as unto the Lord. So when he comes to the man, he sets the agenda for the head. Then he says to the wife, come under that agenda. Because you've been under that agenda when you were a single woman following me as the Lord. So now I'm telling you what the agenda is. Come under the agenda like you would have done to Christ. So my agenda for the house, so I could breed into the house, is set. You're not coming under for him. You're coming under for me. Look at chapter 5. The man must breed wisdom into the house. Verse 15. Then he says in verse 24, as the church is subject to Christ, so also wives to their husbands in everything. Because the husband is Christ now. The husband is washing now. The husband is saving the body now. The husband is protecting the family now. Spiritual leadership in the home now. Just because all those things are happening, come unto him in everything. That's what he's after, women. It's not just submit because I'm a wife. He says, submit because I'm your Lord.
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3: School, your teachers probably gave you some pop quizzes. And then there were those midterms and final exams. The teacher wanted to show whether you'd learned the material. God gives us tests as well. In the Old Testament, we read that he led his people into the desert. He said, "In this way I will test them, and I will see whether they will follow my instructions." God knows everything, of course, but he will sometimes test you. First, he wants to know what's really in your heart. He also wants to find out whether you'll be obedient. Finally, he shows whether you really trust him. You'll never know the answers to those questions until you go through seasons of testing, desert experiences. Maybe you're in a difficult situation right now. Ask God to reveal your heart through this situation. At the right time, he'll lead you out. With Seeking Him, I'm Nancy DeMoss Wagmuth.
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8: Welcome to our time of Bible reading once again. As we look at the book of Jeremiah, last time we began Jeremiah just reading the first two chapters. But in those two chapters, we see a man who has been called by God to bring a very difficult message. And the word of the Lord came to me a second time saying, "What do you see?" And I said, "I see a boiling pot facing away from the north." And of course, Israel located near the south, meaning that there would be a terrible judgment coming down from the north. "And out of the north," the Lord said to me, "will break forth on all the inhabitants of the land. For behold, I am calling all the families of the kingdoms of the north, declares the Lord. And they will come, and they will set each one his throne at the entrance of the gates of Jerusalem, and against all its walls round about, and against all the cities of Judah." And why? Because of the wickedness that was a part of life and worship. "For they have offered sacrifices to other gods and worshiped the works of their own hands." Jeremiah began his ministry of prophecy probably at the end of the reign of King Josiah. We're in Jeremiah chapter 3 today. In chapter 3 of the New American Standard Bible translation, we read, "God says, if a husband divorces his wife, and she goes from him and belongs to another man, will he still return to her? Will not that land be completely polluted? But you are a harlot with many lovers. Yet you turn to me, declares the Lord. Lift up your eyes to the bare heights and see, where have you not been violated? By the roads you have sat for them like an Arab in the desert, and you have polluted a land with your harlotry and with your wickedness. Therefore the showers have been withheld, and there has been no spring rain. Yet you had a harlot's forehead. You refused to be ashamed. Have you not just now called to me? My father, thou art the friend of my youth. Will he be angry forever? Will he be indignant to the end? Behold, you have spoken and have done evil things, and you have had your way. Then the Lord said to me in the days of Josiah the king, have you seen what faithless Israel did? She went up on every high hill and under every green tree, and she was a harlot there. And I thought, after she has done all these things, she will return to me. But she did not return, and her treacherous sister Judah saw it. And I saw that for all the adulteries of the faithless Israel, I had sent her away and given her a writ of divorce. Yet her treacherous sister Judah did not fear, but she went and was a harlot also. And it came about because of the lightness of her harlotry that she polluted the land and committed adultery with stones and trees. And yet in spite of all this, her treacherous sister Judah did not return to me with all her heart, but rather in deception, declares the Lord. And the Lord said to me, faithless Israel has proved herself more righteous than treacherous Judah. Go and proclaim these words toward the north and say, return, faithless Israel, declares the Lord. I will not look upon you in anger, for I am gracious, declares the Lord. I will not be angry forever. Only acknowledge your iniquity, that you have transgressed against the Lord your God, and have scattered your favors to the strangers under every green tree. And you have not obeyed my voice, declares the Lord. Return, O faithless sons, declares the Lord, for I am a master to you, and I will take you one from a city and two from a family, and I will bring you to Zion. Then I will give you shepherds after my own heart, who will feed you on knowledge and understanding. And it shall be in those days, when you are multiplied and increased in the land, declares the Lord, they shall say no more the ark of the covenant of the Lord, and it shall not come to mind, nor shall they remember it, nor shall they miss it, nor shall it be made again. At that time they shall call Jerusalem the throne of the Lord, and all the nations will be gathered to it, to Jerusalem, for the name of the Lord, nor shall they walk any more after the stubbornness of their evil heart. In those days the house of Judah will walk with the house of Israel, and they will come together from the land of the north to the land that I gave your fathers as an inheritance. Then I said, how I would set you among my sons and give you a pleasant land, the most beautiful inheritance of the nations. And I said, you shall call me my father and not turn away from following me. Surely as a woman treacherously departs from her lover, so you have dealt treacherously with me, O house of Israel, declares the Lord. The voice is heard on the bare heights, the weeping and supplications of the sons of Israel, because they have perverted their way. They have forgotten the Lord their God. Return, O faithless sons, I will heal your faithlessness. Behold, we come to thee, for thou art the Lord our God. Surely the hills are a deception, a tumult on the mountains. Surely in the Lord our God is the salvation of Israel. But the shameful thing has consumed the labor of our fathers since our youth, their flocks and their herds, their sons and their daughters. Let us lie down in our shame, and let our humiliation cover us, for we have sinned against the Lord our God, we and our fathers, since our youth, even to this day. And we have not obeyed the voice of the Lord our God. Jeremiah chapter 4. If you will return, O Israel, declares the Lord, then you should return to me. And if you will put away your detested things from my presence and will not waver, and you will swear, as the Lord lives, in truth and justice and in righteousness, then the nations will bless themselves in him, and in him they will glory. For thus says the Lord to the men of Judah and to Jerusalem, break up your fallow ground, and do not sow among thorns. Circumcise yourselves to the Lord, and remove the foreskins of your heart, men of Judah and inhabitants of Jerusalem, lest my wrath go forth like fire, and burn with none to quench it, because of the evil of your deeds. Declare in Judah, and proclaim in Jerusalem, and say, blow the trumpet in the land. Cry aloud, and say, assemble yourselves, and let us go into the fortified cities. Lift up a standard toward Zion. Seek refuge. Do not stand still, for I am bringing evil from the north, and great destruction. A lion has gone up from his thicket, and a destroyer of nations has set out. He has gone out from his place to make your land a waste. Your cities will be ruins, without inhabitant. For this, put on sackcloth, lament and wail. For the fierce anger of the Lord has not turned back from us. And it shall come about in that day, declares the Lord, that the heart of the king and the heart of the princes will fail, and the priests will be appalled, and the prophets will be astounded. Then I said, ah, Lord God, surely thou hast utterly deceived this people in Jerusalem, saying, you will have peace, whereas a sword touches the throat. In that time it will be said to this people and to Jerusalem, a scorching wind from the bare heights in the wilderness in the direction of the daughter of my people, not to winnow and not to cleanse. A wind too strong for this will come at my command. Now I will also pronounce judgments against them. Behold, he goes up like clouds, and his chariots like the whirlwind. His horses are swifter than eagles. Woe to us, for we are ruined. Wash your heart from evil, O Jerusalem, that you may be saved. How long will your wicked thoughts lodge within you? For a voice declares from Dan, and proclaims wickedness from Mount Ephraim. Report it to the nations now. Proclaim over Jerusalem, besiegers come from a far country and lift their voices against the cities of Judah. Like the watchmen of a field, they are against her round about, because she has rebelled against me, declares the Lord. Your ways and your deeds have brought these things to you. This is your evil. How bitter, how it has touched your heart. My soul, I am in anguish. Oh, my heart is pounding in me. I cannot be silent, because you have heard, O my soul, the sound of the trumpet, the alarm of war. Disaster on disaster is proclaimed, for the whole land is devastated. Suddenly, my tents are devastated, my curtains in an instant. How long must I see the standard and hear the sound of the trumpet? For my people are foolish. They know me not. They are stupid children, and they have no understanding. They are shrewd to do evil, but to do good, they do not know. I looked on the earth, and behold, it was formless and void, and to the heavens, and they had no light. I looked on the mountains, and behold, they were quaking, and all the hills moved to and fro. I looked, and behold, there was no man. All the birds of the heavens had fled. I looked, and behold, the fruitful land was a wilderness, and all its cities were pulled down before the Lord, before his fierce anger. For thus says the Lord, the whole land shall be a desolation, yet I will not execute a complete destruction. For this the earth shall mourn, and the heavens above be dark, because I have spoken, I have purposed, and I will not change my mind, nor will I turn from it. At the sound of the horsemen and bowmen, every city flees. They go into the thickets and climb among the rocks. Every city is forsaken, and no man dwells in them. And you, O desolate one, what will you do? Although you dress in scarlet, although you decorate yourself with ornaments of gold, although you enlarge your eyes with paint, in vain you make yourself beautiful. Your lovers despise you. They seek your life. For I heard a cry as of a woman in labor, the anguish as of one giving birth to her first child, the cry of the daughter of Zion gasping for breath, stretching out her hand, saying, ah, woe is me, for I faint before murderers. I will pause right here in Jeremiah chapter 4, or at the end of that particular chapter. We're reading two chapters today, Jeremiah chapters 3 and 4. the tough position that Jeremiah finds himself in, bringing a terrible reminder to the children of Israel, particularly the children of Judah, who have not watched what took place to Israel, the tribe to the north. The judgment is coming upon them because they have turned their hearts from the Lord. We'll read more from Jeremiah next time, Lord willing, here on Christian Radio. Thanks for joining in, and may God richly bless you and the reading of His Word.
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11: 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My name is Dr. Pierre Cannings. I get the privilege of serving you this morning, but also at Dallas Theological Seminary as a dean and professor there and executive assistant pastor at Living Word Fellowship Church. I can't wait to draw closer with you this morning. Prayerfully, your heart is soft and ready, and hopefully waking up thanking God for His loving kindness that is brand new every day. Well, let us pray together as we turn to Psalm 63, verses 1 through 5. Let us pray. Dearly Father, we want to say thank you for the opportunity for us to dive into your word, to draw closer. We desperately need you this morning. We thirst for you. We seek earnestly for you. God, I pray that the only thing we want is to be satisfied with your presence and to draw close in and underneath you, behind you, knowing that you're our protector, our keeper, our sustainer, even in our desert seasons. God, we love you today, and we thank you for your word and your word alone, that it's not my word. So therefore, let me get out of the way, that remember your message and not the messenger. In Jesus' name we pray, amen. My wife and I were able to get away for our 20-year anniversary. It was such a blessing. We spent a week in Mexico. It was so gorgeous and relaxing. And ever since I came back, it has been something I've been yearning for again. I can't wait for a vacation with her. I can't wait for a vacation with my children to get away from the desert, restless, sometimes fatiguing seasons that this life can bring. I don't know how you feel right now, and I'm not going to make you feel any way, but I know in the desert seasons, often I'm just thirsting for God to fix the desert season. Sometimes I'm even trying my best just to get the season over with. But David had a different perspective. He, very similar to me, yearning for vacation, he was yearning for God's presence. In the midst of his desert seasons, which we believe right here in this text, it was a desert season for David. And he wanted God, but he was knowing that even if he stayed in the desert, the only one who could satisfy his thirst was God alone. I know for many of y'all, we're hopefully not waiting for God to get us to a vacation, but realize His very presence is the vacation. Right here in Psalm 63, it starts off with this word, "Oh God, you are my God." My prayer for everyone in this room is that we don't make things that are unsatisfactory, non-thirst fulfilling gods. If God is our God, that means His very presence, His very power is that you can be in the desert, but God is still God. Often we limit God to our circumstances, limit God to a less powerful God because he hasn't changed anything in your life, because he hasn't changed your outcomes. He hasn't changed your family dynamics, your children. And we're saying, God, you're not the God I thought you'd be in this desert, but God is still God. But also, not only is he just God, he's your God, my God, meaning he is personal and close, and he desires to be close to his creation, the made in his image. The very number of hairs are numbered by him. He knows your body, the inner workings of your body. No doctor can know your body better than God does. And my prayer for you is that you realize that God is your God in the midst of your desert season. But we have this example of David. We often say David is a man after God's own heart, but we often know the reason why is not his perfection. It wasn't his lack of circumstance. It wasn't his lack of his own sin that he created the circumstance, but it was his desire to be close to God at all times, to be satisfied with his presence and only God's presence. And David says right here, "Oh God, you are my God. I shall seek you earnestly." The definition in his bare bones are in his first connotation, easy connotation, is to look out for. But then this next word comes in, to intentively anticipate. God, I pray for this, the audience, the listeners, that we don't seek, but we don't anticipate God in this seeking, that we can say that we're seeking him, but we don't anticipate God to be present in it. That we are eagerly waiting for God's presence, not necessarily always the desert season to be over with. That often we're waiting for the circumstance to be fixed, but we're not necessarily waiting just for the presence of God. We're not seeking just his presence. But then let me give you something else. It says that he shall seek you earnestly. The word earnestly in its Hebrew form literally means to seek early, to not only attentively anticipate, but to seek as if you woke up in the morning, that is the first desire you had. What a blessing. My prayer for us is that we will not only anticipate him in the problems, but we will anticipate him in the morning. That it means that it's the first thing you think about. Not to be legalistic here, I know many of us are waking up in the morning prayerfully to hear the God's word. And I love that, because you are anticipating God speaking to you, anticipating God being with you. But I pray that that's the first thing we think about. I'm not going to be legalistic and say you have to do your devotions the moment you wake up and you have to do this or that. But I pray that your earnest desire all day is to hear and be with God. He then says, "My soul thirsts for you. My flesh yearns for you." If you know it just in its connotation, just in the Hebrew, it just means, the word soul means in his very breath, the windpipe of his breathing, in his throat, in his life. That's all David wanted. Can you imagine just breathing in and saying, "God, this is all I want. I just, you are my very breath. You are my very insides. You are the life of me, and I won't have life without you." Doesn't this remind you of Psalm 51 when he says, "God, don't take anything, don't take your spirit from me. All I want is you. I sinned against you and you alone, and you are my very thirst." But then he said, "My soul thirsts for you." It's a longing desire to be near in the presence of God. That's what that word thirst means. The longing desire to be near in the presence of God. In the midst of your desert, you're not asking for God to fix it. You're asking him to be present with you. In the midst of your marriage not being fixed, in the midst of your children still giving you problems, in the midst of you not being able to get pregnant, in the midst of you struggling with your miscarriage, God is saying, "I know this hurts, but I pray you yearn for me in the morning, but also know that I can satisfy you even in the desert." The thirst. But then he says, "My whole body, the flesh faints for you." The word yearns and means to be faint for you. That if you would also, another word I would pray that you would enjoy with me, is it says that in the midst of my dehydration, the word means to turn pale. I know you're the only one who could satisfy this thirst. Isn't that great imagery from David? Even though I'm fainting, my body, my physical desire is for you to fulfill it, because I am fainting in this desert. The land is dry and weary. I don't know if you would agree with me here, is that this land, it's just so dry. It's so weary. It's so tiresome. I don't know how many times you're tired of going to work. You feel like, "God, I'm tired of the problems, tired of the desert, and I am exhausted. All I need is you." But then he goes into this experience with God. This, what I saw from God. He goes to his past. He looks backwards. Even though he's in his desert, he still looks and remembers what it felt like to be in the very presence of God. And I'm going to give you a couple words here in a little more brevity, but it says this word, I've seen you in the past. I've seen you in your sanctuary. I've seen your presence, the tabernacle. I've seen David be a worshiper. He was ready and excited about remembering his days at Zion. He knew what it meant by it. But then he also says, I've seen you in your sanctuary. I see your power and your glory. There's a couple words you need to understand about the beauty of what he's saying. I remember our worship. I remember your presence in the sanctuary, but also I remember your power, God's might. Can you imagine how many wars David has seen God be mighty? And he's remembering all the might in which God has displayed for him. But it also means I have seen the Ark of the Covenant and the power it possesses. I danced when I heard when the Ark came back. I know the power in which you exist. And I know the Ark of the Covenant. I know how you keep your promises. Isn't this amazing that instead of asking God for the future fix, he reflects on the past power, his past experiences with God, knowing that if he was faithful then, he'll be faithful now. And all I want is your presence. I'll conclude here, sadly, but it says, because of your loving kindness is better than life. This is another reason he said, I already know your loving kindness is better. Your loyal, lasting love is better than life itself. All I want is to experience your loving kindness, because when I experience your loving kindness, he says this, my lips will praise you. I will bless you as long as you live. I will lift my hands up in your name. He said, I will worship you. In summary, I will praise you with my lips, bless you and declare your special power. I will lift my hands empty, waiting and trust that you will fill my hands up with your presence. I lift my hands up. But then he says this last word, even in the desert, I will be satisfied. My soul is satisfied, which means to eat one's fill. So even though it is dry and weary, I will be filled with your presence, the very, but not just an ordinary presence, your marrow and your fat. You are more than filling, but you also are the satisfaction that brings joy and comfort. Fatness means this joy, this comfort, this exuberance, this joy that God brings to your life. Are you satisfied with God today? I know for me and my wife, we were overly satisfied with our time together. We spent in an all-inclusive, not that we have anything, but we saved a lot for this. And we got there and I remember just being, the menu was so, it was just always something new on it. There was something else we can experience. And we were always overly joyed and resting in the presence of each other, but also knowing that God was providing, meaning that there was so much joy in this restaurant. There's so much joy, sorry, in this hotel because of how many things. It's just like being in God's presence. This week we had was just like it. God always filling us. God always supplying for us. God always putting things on the menu in this very presence. My prayer for you today is you'll just yearn and seek for his presence. That's all we want today. Because we know he's the one who fills us. He's the one who puts things on our menu, even if sometimes this land could be dry and weary. I pray you draw close to his presence today. I pray you enjoy, even if you're still in your desert season. Listeners, I hope you had a great day, but a great day in the presence of God. His loving kindness is better than life. Thank you so much.
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14: I pledge allegiance to the flag of the United States of America and to the republic for which it stands, one nation under God, indivisible, with liberty and justice for all. I pledge allegiance to the Bible, God's holy word. I will make it a lamp unto my feet, and a light into my path, and I will hide its words in my heart, that I might not sin against God.

0: Young people between the ages of 12 and 21, a new study has found, are increasingly turning to AI chatbots for emotional support and to help them navigate the vast array of concerns under the modern umbrella known as mental health. 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Some say it feels more confidential. 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AI is trained to tell you what it thinks you want to hear, not to tell you the hard truth, if in fact that's even possible for AI. 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God made us this way, to be needy and to be needed by others, dependent on Him. 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
3: Here's your local weather. The temp is 76 degrees. The forecast for this morning, clear skies with a light wind and the temp 77. This afternoon, cloud-free and somewhat breezy, 90 degrees. Then this evening, mostly cloudy with some light winds and the temp 82. Tomorrow, lots of sunshine. Temps about 91. 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
4: To be called a servant in our society is to think in terms of somebody being a third-rate citizen, but God chose to incarnate Himself in the person of Jesus Christ, and Jesus said, if you want to know what I'm all about serving mankind, even unto the giving of my life to ransom them from their sins. Jesus came as a servant, not as a superstar.
5: Are there any jobs that you would consider beneath you? As you think about that question, we welcome you to In Touch, the teaching ministry of Dr. Charles Stanley. Today, we'll be challenged to think about Christ's attitude toward serving others. A favorite New Testament story from the 19th chapter of Luke teaches us the requirements of servanthood.
4: Would you complete this sentence? God saved me because. How would you complete that sentence? God saved me because. What is the only legitimate answer? He loves me. That is the only reason He saved me. Anything you add to that, you're adding to God's love. In other words, there cannot be any merit on our part. God saved us because He loved us. All right, next question. God's purpose for saving me was? What is it? All right, to glorify Him. Next question. I am most like Jesus when I am? All right, to answer that question, listen to what Jesus said. He says, for even the Son of Man did not come to be served, but rather to serve and to give His life a ransom for many. Jesus saw Himself as a servant. Jesus always saw Himself as a servant. Now let me ask you a question. How many of you think you know how to serve God? I wonder how many people really and truly have ever thought about how do you serve God? What are the requirements of being a real servant? It's very clear in the Scripture that's what it's all about. If I'm not going to serve the Lord, then I'm not going to glorify Him. And if I'm not going to glorify Him, it would be better for Jesus to save a person at 11:50 or 12 o'clock and then to give them an opportunity to say goodbye to their family and take them on home, and within about 30 minutes. They wouldn't have any more sin in their life, wouldn't have to be broken, wouldn't have to go through valleys, wouldn't have to learn all these marvelous, wonderful, painful lessons that we learn. You know why He left you here? He leaves us here in order to pour out His life through us into the lives of other people. Now, there is a passage of scripture in Luke chapter 19. Luke chapter 19, beginning in the first verse. The scripture says, "And he, Jesus, entered and was passing through Jericho. And behold, there was a man called by the name of Zacchaeus. And he was a chief tax gatherer, and he was rich. And he was trying to see who Jesus was, and he was unable because of the crowd, for he was small in stature. And he ran on ahead and climbed up into a sycamore tree in order to see him, for he was about to pass through that way. And when Jesus came to the place, he looked up and said to him, 'Zacchaeus, hurry and come down, for today I must stay at your house.' And he heard and came down and received him gladly. And when they saw it, they all began to grumble, saying, 'He has gone to be the guest of a man who is a sinner.' And Zacchaeus stopped and said to the Lord, 'Behold, Lord, half of my possessions I will give to the poor. And if I have defrauded anyone of anything, I will give back four times as much.' And Jesus said to him, 'Today salvation has come to this house, because he too is a son of Abraham. For the Son of Man has come to seek and to save that which was lost.'" Now here is a simple incident in the life of the Lord Jesus Christ on his way through Jericho to Jerusalem, and within just about a week or so, he's going to the cross. But he takes the time to recognize and to serve someone else. I want you to jot down five words. The first word in the requirements for servanthood, if I'm going to learn to be a servant, the word number one, awareness. Awareness is the key word. Now listen to what happened here. The Bible says that Jesus was passing along through Jericho, and there were crowds all alongside the street who were watching him. They'd heard he was coming. The streets are lined up, and there's a fellow there by the name of Zacchaeus who is a tax collector. Now, a man who was a tax collector in those days among the people of Israel was considered a traitor to the cause of his own people. So here he is, the chief tax collector. He's the administrator. He has other people working under him. And besides that, he's known as a thief. People don't like him. They've rejected him. He doesn't have any friends. When they see him coming, they want to cross the street. He felt all kinds of rejection. Why do you think he had to climb a tree to see Jesus? Because every time he tried to itch up in line to get on the street, on the curb so he could see him, and when they saw who it was, they just closed ranks. Not about to let him in. Most anybody they would have let in, but not Zacchaeus. He was an extortioner. He was a tax collector. So the scripture says, because of his curiosity, he runs ahead and climbs up into the sycamore tree. Now, there were other folks in trees, probably there, watching Jesus come by. But then he comes to this particular tree, and all of a sudden, Jesus stops. He looks up and he says, "Zacchaeus, hurry down. I'm going home with you today." You know why Jesus stopped under that tree? Because Jesus knew that Zacchaeus desperately needed him. Let me ask you a question. How many people where you work are up in the tree, and you walk by them every day and you never even look up? You see, in our business to carry on our vocation, and in our business to serve the Lord, and I have to work at this, and there are times I have to go to people and say, "Look, I want to ask you to forgive me. I really didn't mean to ignore you. That was not my heart. I didn't mean to just pass you by." It's easy for that to happen to us. Amidst our going about our duties to walk right by all the people who are hanging. Did you know the truth is, there are people hanging in the trees everywhere who are saying, "Won't somebody help me?" Calling to us, pleading with us. "Won't somebody care? Won't somebody listen? I can't handle much more. Doesn't anybody really care about where I am?" You see, he didn't have to work in the life of Jesus because Jesus was perfectly sensitive. Now, we'll never be as sensitive as he was because there was no sin. You see, here's part of the problem. If my eyes are all turned inward to my needs and my hurts and my cares and my wishes and my wants, friends, you can hang in the tree till Jesus comes and I'll never see you. And I wonder how many people are hanging there. And because we are so wrapped up in our little old selves, we can't hear their weeping because, you see, we're so wrapped up down here doing our thing, we don't even know there's anybody hanging up there. Learn to be sensitive to what's around me, and who's hurting, and who's in need. Second word, availability. Listen to what happened. The Lord Jesus Christ was on his way to Jerusalem, to the cross, to die for the whole world. I mean, we're talking about redeeming all of mankind, past, present, and future. And the scripture says when he came to this particular tree that Jesus stopped, looked up. Now listen, he looked up and he said, Zacchaeus, I'm on my way to Jerusalem. If I had time, I'd spend a little time with you, but you just hang in there, buddy. You'll make it. I'm going to the cross. I'm going to die for the world, but I'll keep you in mind. That wouldn't even be in the Bible if that's what Jesus had said. But the Bible says that Jesus Christ, on his way to die for all the sin of all mankind, stopped and made himself available to give time to the most wretched, despicable, rejected, unliked man in all of Jericho. He didn't call the mayor or the governor, not the most respectable citizen. He chose a man that nobody else would have gone home with. Requirements of a servant. Not only must I be aware, but available. Available what? Available to give some time. Just a little time to listen. Available not only in time, but available with my testimony. Jesus was available not only to give Zacchaeus some time, he was available to spend time listening to this man and talking to him. He said, I'm going with you to your house. He went to eat with him. Now, what do you do when you sit down and eat with somebody? You talk and you listen and you enjoy each other's company. Are you too busy to tell somebody who's hurting real bad what Jesus Christ can do in their life? Then if we're that busy, we're too busy to live any longer on earth. We ought to just be taken on because we're too busy to do the very thing that's keeping us down here. Available in my time, available with my testimony, available with my treasure. Let me tell you something. What you and I have doesn't belong to us in the first place. Everything he sends through our life and through our hands must always be open for him to have any part of it he wants at any time. He says, if I'm going to be a servant, it's not enough for me to have a little time with you, but I've got to be willing to give out of my resources, not for credit. That's why I hesitate to say some things sometimes. I would never do it for credit. God already knows my heart about that, but I want you to understand what God is willing to do if you'll just give him a chance. The third word is acceptance. If I'm going to be a servant, I've got to be willing to accept other people just the way they are. Now listen, Jesus didn't say to Zacchaeus, hey, when you clean up your act, if you'll come down here, you get it all straightened up in the tree, I'll wait for you, come on down here, you and I'll have a little fellowship. That's not what he said. He accepted him just the way he was. And I want to remind you of something. Don't ever forget this. The day you came to the Lord Jesus Christ on bended knee, you came with a filthy heart. Dirty, nasty, stinking. In fact, God said that our heart was like filthy rags. His response to you was, I accept you just the way you are. You know what you have to be a servant? You have to have a forgiving spirit. Then you have to have a forgetting spirit. Did you know that some of the folks the Lord may ask you to serve and to help may be somebody who's wronged you? If you can't forgive and you can't forget, then I doubt if you will serve. The next word is abiding. What do I mean by that? Well, I want you to turn, if you will, for just a moment to John chapter 15. And in this passage, here is the key that our Lord wants us to remember. He says, I am the vine, that is Christ. Ye are the branches, that is the believer. He says, abide in me. Now watch this. Abide in me, that is, live in me. When you and I were saved, it's as if we were grafted into the vine. And now we're living in the vine. What does Paul say in Colossians chapter 2? You have to watch this. He says, just as you trusted Christ to save you, trust him too for each day's problems. Let your roots grow down into him and draw up your nourishment from him and keep on living and loving and serving the Lord. Now, what do I mean by all of that? By abiding, I mean simply this, that within us, there is not the resource to serve other people like they need to be served. And that's why the Lord Jesus Christ has become our life. And that's why he says in this passage, John 15, I am the vine, verse 5, You are the branches. He who abides in me and I in him, he bears or she bears much fruit. For apart from me, you can do nothing or your life is going to be fruitless and non-productive. Now the Lord Jesus Christ was himself dependent upon his Father. Go back to John chapter 8 for a moment. Listen to what he said in this 8th chapter of John. He says in verse 28, Jesus therefore said, when you lift up the Son of Man, then you will know that I am he and I do nothing on my own initiative. But I speak these things as the Father taught me. And he who sent me is with me. He has not left me alone, for I always do the things that are pleasing to him. He was dependent upon the Father. Now you and I ought to serve the Lord, not out of our resource of time, not out of our resource of testimony, not out of our resource of treasure, but we ought to serve the Lord by serving others, trusting in the omnipotent life that lives within us, that is overflowing out of our life day by day. We are to trust in the inner resource of Jesus Christ to meet the needs of other people as he sends us to serve them. He is my resource for all that I need. What's the fifth word? Abandonment. Now, what do I mean by that? Well, I want you to notice something that happened in this passage. Scripture says when the Lord Jesus Christ stopped and said, Zacchaeus, come down, I'm going home with you right now. Verse 7, and when they saw it, they all began to grumble, saying, oh, no, he's gone to be the guest of a man who is a sinner. What do I mean by abandonment? Turn to John chapter 12 for a moment. Look at this verse. John chapter 12, verse 23. And Jesus answered them, saying, the hour has come for the Son of Man to be glorified. Verily, verily, or truly, truly, I say to you, unless a grain of wheat falls into the earth and dies, it remains by itself alone. But if it dies, it bears much fruit. He who loves his life, self-centered, self-seeking, selfish, loses it, in essence. And he who hates or is willing to abandon his own self-will in this world shall keep it to life in eternal. If anyone serves me, let him follow me. And where I am, there shall my servant also be. If anyone serves me, listen to this, the Father will do what? Honor him. Do you understand that the God the Father says, when you and I are serving him, he honors us. Now watch this. Here's the barn. It is perfectly clean. I mean, the floor is spotless. There's not a thing on it. It's warm in the winter. It's a little cool in the summer. And it's always clean. On the barn floor, there are two grains of wheat. Grain number one, grain number two. The farmer comes in and says to these two grains of wheat, I would like to sow you. That means I'm going to take you out of this comfortable barn, and I'm going to plant you in the earth. I'm going to dig a grave and put you in it. I'm going to cover you up, and it's going to be dark. You're going to experience heat. You're going to experience cold. You're going to experience dryness. You're going to experience moisture. But if you will allow me to do that, you will be multiplied innumerable times. Grain number one says, nothing doing, not going to bury me. I like it all cozy on the barn floor. That's the way I like it. So grain number one just lays there for years. Years and years and years, still lays on a clean barn floor. Grain number two says, well, you know, I don't like darkness either. And the cold and the heat, the moisture and the dryness. I don't like to be buried. I surely don't want to die. But if it means that I would be multiplied, then I'm willing. All the terrible things the farmer said were true.

0: still lies there, all cozy, all wrapped up in its own quiet, lonely self. Now let me ask you a question. Which grain had you rather be? Keeping it cozy, keeping it comfortable, everything going your way, don't get your hands dirty, don't have to give, don't spend any time with anybody, let them hang by the trees, man, you walk right under them. Or are you willing to die to your old selfish, self-centered, self-seeking lifestyle and let God multiply you by the thousands and the thousands and the thousands? That's what the Christian life is all about.
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0: We're all impacting others in our life. There's one thing you and I cannot escape, and that is our influence. Our testimony could be good, it could be bad. But Jesus said you're to be the light of the world, and you're to be like salt. And those statements mean that you and I are to make a difference in somebody else's life. No matter who you are and where you are in life, the grace of God can reach you if you're willing. One of my friends said to me not too long ago, he said, when I was in the briar patch, and what he meant by that, he was living in sin, and he said, I was absolutely hopeless, and been living such an awful life for many, many years. He said, all of a sudden, something happened to me. I said, what happened? He said, you made the statement that no one is beyond hope and that you cannot out-sin the grace of God. He said, all of a sudden, the hope just coursed through my heart. And that was the beginning of Christ changing my life. Then he said, not only did it happen to me, but my wife, who was caught up in a cult, she too was saved. My children were saved. And simply, this is what happens. When you and I trust Jesus Christ as our Savior, the Holy Spirit comes to live within us. And He makes such an awesome difference in our life that it makes an impact on the lives of others. So no matter who you are, what you've done, where you've been, the grace of God is available for you to be saved. And that is my prayer for you today, that you would trust Him as your personal Savior.
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0: Spirit-anointed preaching. Be back again for In Touch, the teaching ministry of Dr. Charles Stanley. 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
1: Good Wednesday morning. It is hump day. I'm so glad that you're spending some time with us here this morning. Dr. Charles Stanley taking us into the deep end of the pool, so to speak, which is always a very, very good thing. All right, so as we're getting settled in here this morning, I want to remind you of something that you may not have followed up on, but I want you to do this because it's something that's very simple, but it's a great freebie that we can send to you. Any ideas what I'm talking about here? If you were saying to yourself, well, I think, let's see, there's a, you know, they like to give me stuff from KHCB. Maybe, just maybe, it's the official, official's a key word, the official KHCB Bible bookmark. That's exactly what I'm talking about. It's a great companion for your time in Scripture. And it's just, it's one of those little things, simple thing, but it's just a nice little blessing when you have it with you when you're doing your Bible reading. Right there on the bookmark, it's it has a quote from Psalm 145. It's verse 18. It says, "The Lord is near to all who call on Him." If you would like to request your KHCB Bible bookmark, it's easy. How easy is it? Well, you go to khcb.org. And you scroll down to the bottom of the page, and it says KHCB's Bible bookmark. And you click on Send My Bookmark, and it'll be obvious what you need to do after that. And so I would encourage you to do that as part of the KHCB family. Let's see here. I've been thinking this morning about Philippians 4:8. We'll talk more about this. This is one of those verses that you can never talk about too much, so it seems to me. So look it up in your Bible or your Bible app, Philippians 4:8, and just around the corner, we'll talk about it. 105.7 FM, KHCB, drawing closer to the heart of Christ.

Refreshingly timeless Christian radio, KHCB, as we draw closer to the heart of Christ, 105.7 FM, and tip of the hat to everybody listening to us on the KHCB app. Okay, did you look up Philippians 4:8, you high achievers? If you didn't, that's okay. I have it here. Finally, brethren, whatever is true, whatever is honorable, whatever is right, whatever is pure, whatever is lovely, whatever is of good repute, if there is any excellence, and if anything worthy of praise, dwell on these things. Think about these things. What we think determines the trajectory of our lives. Would you agree with me on that? The problem is, here's the rub, as they say, we have like all these thoughts going through our head. First of all, we got a million thoughts that we're dealing with, and it's easy to become overwhelmed. And then we're oversaturated with other things that give us input, you know. So we have all of that. And some of the stuff is not necessarily bad, but it's too much. And then we have the world to contend with as believers, the world system, the world thinking. We live in the world, right? And so it inundates us, and we can focus on stuff that gets us off track. Either it's overwhelming to us, it just overloads us, or you know, the noise in your brain, it just you know what I'm talking about. Or these are things that can be steps that lead us further away from God, and these could be just outright sinful things. So for those of us who are easily overwhelmed in our thoughts, for those of us who can find ourselves led astray by stuff that's not necessarily bad, but then it ends up in a bad place. For those of us who want to make sure that the path that we're walking is following Jesus, we have to be intentional about what we allow into our mind, and we need to guard our heart. As it says in Proverbs 4, we need to watch over our heart with all diligence, for from it flows the springs of life. So dwell, meditate, think. Think about God's word. What is true? What has he told us? Fill your well with God's word so that it can counteract any of the negativity that comes your way. And we have a choice when we face a challenge, when we get up each and every day. We make the choice. What am I going to focus on here today? And when we see ourselves going down that path that leads to not a good place, what do? We stop. Lord, forgive me for that. If it's a sinful thought, or Lord, you know, I'm not thinking the way I should. Would you please help me renew my mind so that I can be transformed and walk closely with you? That is a prayer that God loves to hear and loves to answer. Where's our focus today? 105.7 FM. KHCB, drawing closer to the heart of Christ.

105.7 FM KHCB with Kurtz on a hump day Wednesday. So glad to have you with us. What about the music we play? Are you enjoying the music that we have here on KHCB? Music is one of those subjective things, isn't it? And maybe for you, you just love contemporary Christian music. You're like, oh man, that hits my sweet spot. That scratches my itch. Hey, that's okay. We're all different. That's why we have a CCM station that you can plug into under the KHCB umbrella. 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

0: This is Max McLean. The story of the Bible is a divine drama of how God would redeem his people from their sin. The next actor to appear on the stage of this drama is a young man named Saul. How did Jesus bring him into God's story of redemption? Listen to the Bible from Acts 9. Meanwhile, Saul was still breathing out murderous threats against the Lord's disciples. He went to the synagogues in Damascus so that if he found any there who belonged to the way, whether men or women, he might take them as prisoners to Jerusalem. As he neared Damascus on his journey, suddenly a light from heaven flashed around him. He fell to the ground and heard a voice say to him, "Saul, Saul, why do you persecute me? Who are you, Lord?" Saul asked, "I am Jesus, whom you are persecuting," he replied. "Now get up and go into the city, and you'll be told what you must do." Saul got up from the ground, but when he opened his eyes, he could see nothing. In Damascus, there was a disciple named Ananias. The Lord called him in a vision, "Ananias, go to the house of Judas on Straight Street and ask for a man from Tarsus named Saul, for he is praying. This man is my chosen instrument to carry my name before the Gentiles and their kings, and before the people of Israel. I will show him how much he must suffer for my name." Then Ananias went to the house and entered it. Placing his hands on Saul, he said, "Brother Saul, the Lord Jesus, who appeared to you on the road as you were coming here, has sent me so that you may see again and be filled with the Holy Spirit." Immediately, something like scales fell from Saul's eyes, and he could see again. He got up and was baptized, and after taking some food, he regained his strength. Saul spent several days with the disciples in Damascus. At once he began to preach in the synagogues that Jesus is the Son of God. All those who heard him were astonished and asked, "Isn't he the man who raised havoc in Jerusalem among those who called on his name?" Yet Saul grew more and more powerful and baffled the Jews living in Damascus by proving that Jesus is the Christ. From Acts 9. Listen to the Bible. It's great for the soul.
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0: Hello, friends, and welcome once again to Sincerely Yours Time. One of the wonderful traditions that I've inherited here at KHCB is the tradition of sharing feedback, letters from listeners, and transparency concerning our financial situation. And so today I share with you this note from a listener who wrote to us recently. Dear KHCB friends, making heaven crowded together. We are a prison ministry in local areas in Texas since 1978, and I have enjoyed KHCB since 1980. What a gift. What an encouragement. I have a radio in every room I go. You have been there to help me in many sleepless nights, sorrows, and happiness. I pray that God will meet your every need also. We are only two plus God. Until we meet in heaven, Jesus is my music. Love in Jesus. Well, thanks so much for your encouragement. Thank you for your ministry in the prisons. That means a lot to us as well. We're grateful for the many people who are listening to us that are incarcerated, so we are grateful for your ministry. Thank you for being a longtime listener. I can't imagine how God has used the ministry in your life through the years. We are blessed to hear from you. Thank you so much for partnering with the ministry. Here's another note that we received recently. They mentioned the name of their mother, which I will not share on the air here, who passed away on July 10th, 2026. This friend writes, she requested that I, her daughter, give a one-time last gift. She was 103 years old. She lived a good life and loved the Lord. Well, I'm sorry to hear about the passing of your mother. I trust that she is in the presence of our Lord and Savior, Jesus Christ, and we can rejoice in knowing that. I'm grateful to know that she was a KHCB listener, 103 years old. I'm so grateful for this note and for the donation that you sent. Thank you for standing with us. Thank you for honoring your mother in this way and for encouraging us and standing with us here in the ministry of KHCB. Well, friends, if you would like to write to us, I do want to encourage you to do that here in the month of October. Our email address is simply email@khcb.org, or you can send something to the street address, 2424 South Boulevard, Houston, Texas, 77098. Well, we are rejoicing in a wonderful response to our first ever New Friends Friday. We had 15 friends who chose to partner with the ministry for the very first time last Friday. What an encouragement. 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
2: Here's your local weather. It's currently 75 degrees. The forecast for this morning, clear skies with a light wind and the temp 77. This afternoon, cloud-free and somewhat breezy, 90 degrees. Then this evening, mostly cloudy with some light winds and the temp 82. Tomorrow, lots of sunshine, temps about 91. 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

Refreshingly Timeless Christian Radio with Kurtz on a Wednesday morning, KHCB. Thank you so much for being with us, and a special thank you to everybody who has shared their KHCB God story with us. We have collected so many of them, and we are grateful for each and every one. It represents God's activity in the lives of all of us here in the KHCB community. All the glory goes to God, right? And yet we are encouraged as we share these details. We don't want to leave your story out of the mix. Couple of ways you can share your story with us of how God has worked in and through your life, whether you're a new listener or a longtime listener to KHCB. You can email us the story. 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Or if you'd like to leave us a voicemail, and we love the sound of your voice, I say that all the time because it's true. We collect these as well, and here's the phone number. Maybe you've got some time this morning to do this. 832-922-4427. That's 832-922-4427. Don't be shy about sharing your story, and don't be surprised if you hear us mention it or if you record it on the phone, if we play it here on the air. Some of the stuff, I mean, all of it, each and every story is special. It's too good not to share with everybody else. At least that's what we're thinking.

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1: How much is enough? To be very candid with you, that is a question I have struggled with personally for several years. Oh, it isn't that I have so much or think that I need so much that I have drawn a line and said to myself, when I get there, I'll give the rest away. The issue with me involves a lifestyle. It's part of the fabric of my faith, forced by my coming to grips with some of the needs of the rest of the world. I know some who have faced the issue of simplicity and they've given away virtually most of everything they possessed. They became convinced that material goods had possessed them. I'm thinking of a young woman who came from a wealthy family who was converted and then actually took her silver service and put it in the trash because she was convinced it was wrong for her to have so much when others had so little. She was afraid that if she gave the silver to someone who was poor, they would begin to worship it just as she had. Well, that may not be your conviction, but have you ever pondered the issue of how much is enough? Ron Sider, a PhD in history from Yale, came to grips with that question, and his long search ended in his writing a thought-provoking and controversial book, Rich Christians in an Age of Hunger. Guy Davidson and his church were confronted with the issue, and instead of building a new church building, they actually gave their entire building fund to an organization that feeds the hungry. And the postscript to that act of charity is eventually they got their building anyway. I confess I'm personally troubled with magnificent and very costly church buildings which are used for 3 hours on a Sunday morning and then set empty for most of the rest of the week, while struggling Asian congregations pray for a corrugated metal roof to keep the rain out during a typhoon. Yes, I know that some people will give pipe organs to their church or pay for stained glass windows who would never give to provide the roof over a cinder block church halfway around the world. Forgive me, but I find it difficult to generate much compassion for people whose major problems are, where do I park that third car, boat, or camper, when 50% of the world's population goes to bed hungry almost every night. Frankly, I could get more response if I told you how to increase your net worth, or how to overcome the problem of burnout, or cut your taxes. But perhaps this in itself sends a message to the heart. Something is fundamentally wrong with a society that measures the quality of life by how much we have, but ignores what we are. No, I won't suggest 5 guidelines that will free you from the curse of clutter, but I am challenging you to take a look at your life and then answer that question, how much is enough? I'm fully confident that as you ponder the answer and you actually go to the Word, the Holy Spirit will direct you as He has thousands of others. In the process, I'd encourage you to read Sider's book, Rich Christians in an Age of Hunger, or find Richard Foster's book, Freedom of Simplicity, and give it a fair hearing. Yes, you still may buy that second car or computer, but if you do so, it will be because you need it, not simply to justify your selfish desire to have more than your neighbor. And in so doing, you will possess them instead of their possessing you. Think about it. Remember, Jesus said a man's life does not consist in the abundance of the things or the possessions which he has. That question of how much is enough is one that every person needs to answer for himself.
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Jesus Christ at the center and the Bible as our guide. That's how we launch into life as followers of Christ, isn't it? Good morning. Glad to have you with us on this Wednesday, 105.7 FM. My name is Kurt. I've got this marked in my Bible. This is pretty intense. 1 Peter chapter 5, verse 8. Be of sober spirits, be on the alert. Your adversary, the devil, prowls around like a roaring lion seeking someone to devour. Yeah, that's serious business. We don't need to be afraid of the devil, for the one who is in us is greater than the one who is against us. For sure, he's a defeated foe. But, you know, he can really mess with us, and he can try to trip us up. He can try to get us to embrace sin, get us off track, try to mess up God's plan in our lives. He does his best to do that, to get us to do things where we're facing pain and consequences and hurting other people and kind of messing up our testimony. I could go on and on, right? He's ultimately after our faith in Christ, though. Where he attacks us is mainly through the sin nature that we all still have as believers. We're no longer under the dominion of sin. Christ has freed us, but that sin nature is still there. And you will know a Christian not only by the peace that he has with God through the blood of Jesus shed for him on the cross and his resurrection rising from the dead, and that's the hope of heaven we have, but you'll also know a Christian by the war that he is involved with, by the fight he has against sin. Some big ideas. Katie Lightkep was writing about this online. I think this is helpful as we think about the issue of, you know, we really need to grab onto truth in the fight we have against sin. Number one, this is key to everything. It all rests on the gospel. Do you remember the place where Jesus first found you? Think about that. You had no hope in him. You realized that you were dead in your sins. The only hope you had was in Jesus. You saw the nails in his hands. You knew you not only needed his mercy, but that you wouldn't find forgiveness anywhere but in him. If you lose sight of this, you're going to lose your footing in this battle. You can't undo what he's already done. When Jesus said it is finished, he wasn't just offering a partial payment that would ultimately depend on how

well you would perform. He knew the ways you'd fall short, and he knew the promises you wouldn't keep, no matter how hard you tried. It doesn't matter how loudly the devil, who is a liar, the father of lies, how loudly he heaps shame on you, tries to tell you you're too broken to be fixed or you're too messed up to be loved, Christ's forgiveness wasn't conditional. It's all covered no matter what. The question is, do you really believe that? And then surrender begins at the cross as you see the weight of your sin and the wonder of his mercy right there. You have to continue to rely on Jesus for everything, day by day, moment by moment. The gospel is for us every single day as believers. That is so key, isn't it? We need to surrender to these truths. Surrender to the Lord. Stop running. Stop making excuses, minimizing what you've done, and promising you'll do better in the future. You stand before Jesus, tell him the whole truth. Jesus, I chose, fill in the blank, instead of you. Confession is not a performance. It's a cry for help. You remind yourself that help has a name, and that name is Jesus. You hand it over to him, and you give it to him, and you release it. Then you walk with him. You take him at his word that you are forgiven, and you rely on his spirit for everything. And when he leads, you are willing to follow. When we fall, his grace catches us. We get up again in that grace, and we move on. It is forgiven. It is done. And once you've confessed it, don't go fishing for it again and thinking about it. Go ahead and keep your eyes fixed on your Savior who paid your sin debt in full, and look forward to what he has for you next. 105.7 FM, you've got KHCB.

0: 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And while you're at the concert, be sure to stop by the KHCB booth and say hello.
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Is God calling you to do something that causes you to shake in your boots a little bit? The assignment seems overwhelmingly big. I just want to remind you, follower of Jesus, that even if the assignment is greater than you, it's not greater than the one who sent you. 105.7 FM KHCB, draw closer to the heart of Christ.

0: 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This is Ken Ham, often interviewed on radio and TV on the Bible's reliability. Sapphires and rubies are among Earth's most valuable gems. They're both varieties of the same mineral corundum, which is made from aluminum and oxygen. After diamonds, corundum is the hardest mineral. Now, during the global flood, continental plates rapidly crashed into one another. The intense pressure and heat transformed flood deposits into super hard rocks with gems. Magma rising from the mantle picked up these gems, bringing them to the surface. Others were brought up by crashing plates. We only have sapphires and rubies because of the processes of the flood of Noah's day.
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2: At KHCB, we know that the best way to draw closer to God and strengthen your faith is by spending time in His Word. 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

I'm just sitting here in the studio this morning smiling because A, I get to spend time with you, and B, I am so enjoying the fall season this year. My favorite, as I mentioned here before, it's my favorite time of the year, and we are in prime time when it comes to this. So I hope you are enjoying fall. Don't worry, the temperatures will feel more festive eventually. I just want to give you a heads up that coming up just around the corner, Chuck Swindoll, Insight for Living. Good Bible teaching. I mean, that's just what we do here, right? The programs, we hope that they bless you, that they anchor you in God's Word, they encourage you. Just the right word at just the right time. Well, today on Insight for Living, the Gospel of Mark provides a portrait of one who was always on the move, always engaged, always giving himself away, yet never once in a hurry. Jesus chose peace instead of panic. Chuck is going to be sharing this portrait of Jesus that we see in the Gospel of Mark. So hang on for the ride coming up at 8 o'clock, 105.7 FM. 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
1: Here's your local weather. It's currently 75 degrees. The forecast for this morning, clear skies with a light wind and the temp 77. This afternoon, cloud-free and somewhat breezy, 90 degrees. Then this evening, mostly cloudy with some light winds and the temp 82. Tomorrow, sunny, temps about 91. This is KHCB, helping you draw closer to Christ.

0: We live in a hurry. We rush from one thing to the next, cramming our days so full that the things that matter most get pushed aside. And somewhere in all that motion, we lose something. Well, today, Chuck Swindoll begins a series that's never been shared on Insight for Living until now. The Gospel of Mark features a portrait of one who is always on the move, always engaged, always giving himself away, yet never once in a hurry. He chose peace instead of panic. Chuck titled his opening message, Snapshots of the Servant of God.
1: Turn, if you will, to Mark chapter 1. We'll randomly pick a few verses through this book that will help us sort of get the feel of the flow of events. Of course, chapter 1, verse 1 of Mark's gospel begins, "The beginning of the gospel of Jesus Christ, the Son of God." Verse 9, "In those days Jesus came from Nazareth in Galilee and was baptized by John in the Jordan. Immediately coming up out of the water, he saw the heavens opened and the Spirit like a dove descending upon him. And a voice came out of the heavens, 'You are my beloved Son, in you I am well pleased.'" Chapter 3, verse 13. "And he went up on the mountain and summoned those whom he himself wanted, and they came to him. And he appointed 12, so that they would be with him and that he could send them out to preach and to have authority to cast out the demons." Chapter 8, verse 27. "Jesus went out along with his disciples to the villages of Caesarea Philippi, and on the way he questioned his disciples, saying to them, 'Who do people say that I am?' They told him, saying, 'John the Baptist,' and others say, 'Elijah,' but others, 'One of the prophets.' And he continued by questioning them, 'But who do you say that I am?' Peter answered and said to him, 'You are the Christ.'" And one more, chapter 10, verse 45. 10:45. "For even the Son of Man did not come to be served, but to serve and to give his life a ransom for many."
0: 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Chuck titled today's message, Snapshots of the Servant of God.
1: Can you remember what you did a week ago last Tuesday? Well, let me make it easier. How about last Tuesday? You remember what you did last Tuesday or Wednesday? Or Thursday? How many of you remember what I titled last Sunday's sermon? It's okay. Well, I won't go on because I want to tell you that. Otherwise, you'll be working all for the next 10 minutes wondering what it was. A Year for Letting Go is what I called it. Now you remember. Isn't it amazing that we cannot remember what we were doing a few days ago? That we can't remember even the title of a talk given by someone who had thought it through and passionately delivered it and applied it so that we understood the value of letting things go? Amazing, isn't it? Our problem, of course, is that we have this hurry-up pace into which we jam things that are not all that important. And so they push away the things that are significant. Country Western singing group Alabama made a very simple song for our nation, a hit song, because they sang our story. I'm in a hurry to get things done. Oh, I rush and rush until life's no fun. All I really gotta do is live and die. But I'm in a hurry, and I don't know why. It's that last part that troubles us. Truth be told, you could not name the last book you read, unless you are very unusual. Most could not even say the last book they finished. We're even hurried in reading through a book. I was in a meeting the other day, and it was one of those meetings that was so engaging and involved that you almost had to take a number to be able to get a word in edgewise. And I said to some people who were in that group later on, there's only one group with more type A people than in that group the other day, and that's the Joint Chiefs of Staff. I mean, we all had something to get done. We all were in a hurry to get it said. We all felt like life can't go on unless I get that said. We got to get that done. We're in a hurry to get things done. But that leaves us in the backwash of waste and forgetfulness. Why? What's the rush? What's the hurry? Now, you might think, Chuck, apparently you think the answer is that we all just kind of hang out. You who know me would never say that. I don't remember the last time I hung out. No, that isn't the answer. It's not that we all wind up sitting on a back porch humming some song or whittling or spitting or whiling away our time. I can't think of anything more boring than that. Unless it's retiring early and playing golf every day. That would have to be worse than a back porch thing. But what's the problem? I'm not suggesting that we disengage or we're not involved. On the contrary, anyone who takes Christ seriously re-engages in life. It's that we pack life with things that are significant, and we pace ourselves so that we don't lose our priorities or our way or our memory. For if life is marked by significant events, we remember them so much longer. Really, what I'd like us to break with is the hurry-worry syndrome, spelled S-I-N. To get away from this rush, to get away from the worry that accompanies rush, so that we can take time for things that matter. And that is what attracts me to the gospel by Mark. You'd be surprised to know that this gospel, like no other, has Jesus on the move, and it's like he hardly stops until he must. In fact, twice in the gospel, we read that he didn't even have time to eat. So you can follow the life of Jesus and model his way and be so busy, you sometimes won't have time to eat. Nothing wrong with that. Most of us could eat a little less and do quite well, thank you. But it's not about eating or not eating. It's about doing things that really matter. This is the story of the remarkable individual who changed the life of a failure named John Mark, a renegade missionary who, well, defected from a mission and probably thought he would never amount to anything in his later years because of that failure. Isn't it encouraging to know that a gospel, the first one written in all of time, the earliest of the Gospels, is written by a man who experienced failure to the point of tears, heartbreak, and rejection. He tells us about the servant of God, hardworking servant, but never without focus, active and engaged, but never in a hurry. Not once in the Gospel do you read Jesus was in a hurry, or he hurried to get there, though his days were full. He's confronting demonic opposition. Some of you have never done that. So you can only imagine what a demonic opposition would be like. If you ever encounter the darkness, you'll never forget it. And you'll appreciate the fact that he was never defeated in the midst of such encounters. He was available to people, but he was never a people pleaser. He was on the move toward very clear objectives, but never in a panic. He's submissive to the Father, but at the same time, he's never passive. Mark offers snapshots of this remarkable servant of God, and he shows us this one at work more than any of the other gospel writers. Jesus is engaged in life, doing things that really matter. Now, if you've got your outline handy, we'll sort of follow our way through this. It'll help us kind of keep on target because we're covering a lot of ground today. I want to do so in a way that is paced, but at the same time, it must keep moving for the sake of time. First, let's meet the writer. John Mark is his name. He's mentioned first in Acts 12, verse 12. He's seen there as the son of a woman named Mary, in whose home there is a prayer meeting. In that home, Peter comes after being miraculously delivered from prison. Remember that. Mark and Peter become close in the later years, and it is from Peter's experience with Jesus that Mark gets much of his information. Mark later emerges in Acts 13 as the one who will travel with Paul and Barnabas on a missionary journey. Stay with me. While on that journey, things turned south, we would say. They got rough on the shores of Pamphylia. Mark lost his heart for what they were doing, and he went back home. Paul remembered that when they were going to take a second journey, and Barnabas, his cousin, Mark's cousin, wanted to take Mark with them. Paul said, no way. He failed us once, he'll fail again. He's a defector. He's a loser. Barnabas didn't believe it, partly because of blood. He was his cousin. And partly because he saw things in Mark that Paul didn't see. So Barnabas and Mark, John Mark, set sail for Cyprus. Barnabas is a Cypriot, so he was going back home. And there they ministered together. Paul took a new companion named Silas and began traveling through what was then called Asia Minor. Today it's called Turkey. So they separated. It looked like Mark was finished forever. But remarkable things happened in Mark's life, probably on Cyprus, where Barnabas was ministering and using him as a part of it, so that Mark emerges again in Colossians chapter 4 as one who was a part of Paul's ministry. Again in the little one-chapter letter of Philemon, where we read of Mark mentioned there. And finally in 2 Timothy, which we have studied, where Paul in his last words says, be sure, Timothy, to bring Mark with you because he's useful to me in ministry. Ah, great. Goes full circle, doesn't he? Mark had failed, but Mark has come around to the point where Paul says in his later years, this man is useful to me in ministry. Peter, by the way, in 1 Peter 5:13, calls Mark my son. Now, they weren't related, but Peter and Mark were like father-son. And as I said earlier, from Peter, Mark got much of his information because he otherwise would not have known it. John Mark is chosen by God to write the story of Jesus. Isn't that encouraging? You who have failure fresh on your mind probably are kicking yourself from one day to the next. You're probably thinking, what's done is done. A bird with a broken pinion will never fly so high again. I hate that saying. Every bird in this place has broken pinions. Every person I've ever met has failures in his life or her life. And some of the great ones have the most failure. And from them they learn the valuable lessons of life. John is chosen by the Lord to write a gospel about the one that transformed his life, even Jesus. He calls him Jesus Christ, the Son of God. Now, we've met the writer. Let's observe his style. He is practical and he is pragmatic. His readers are living under the gun of intense persecution. Most likely, as Mark writes this, Nero is the emperor. Christians were torches lighting the stadium in Rome. And they were being hunted down and haunted by Nero's troops. Other Jews who saw these Christians as turncoats were turning against them. The Gentiles had no place for them. So these are people that are losing heart. So believe me, when Mark writes to these people, there's very little theory, only reality. That's his style. His emphasis, as we've said earlier, is action. It is movement. It is activity. It is engagement. Let me show you right here in the first chapter examples of that. Look at verse 10 of chapter 1. Immediately coming up out of the water. Verse 12. Immediately the Spirit impelled him. Verse 18. Immediately they left their nets and followed him. Verse 21. They went to Capernaum and immediately on the Sabbath. Verse 29, and immediately after they came out of the synagogue. Verse 42, immediately the leprosy left him and he was cleansed. And 43, he sternly warned him, immediately sent him away in one chapter. Look how often it's used. More than 40 times in one book of 16 chapters, the word immediately appears. In the Greek, there is one tense that has movement going on and on and on. It's called the present tense. Over 150 times in the 16 chapters of Mark, this present tense appears. Mark is on the move. Jesus is on the move. Everything is vivid. This is an eyewitness news brief of the life of Jesus. He's portrayed not just as busy, but engaged in things that really matter. The thing I love about Mark is that he doesn't get lost in a lot of theoretical details. In fact, I put a little statement together that could probably have been written in Mark's day from some Roman who would read his book. Listen, Mark, life isn't easy for me, and I don't have time to do a lot of reading and studying and research. I know zero about the Old Testament scriptures. I don't care a thing about a lot of Jewish traditions. I'm a Gentile, remember? What I'd like to hear is a plain, uncomplicated story about a man that some of my friends are talking about named Jesus, whom I've never heard of before. Just tell me about him straight. Don't get preachy. Don't be mystical. Don't use a lot of symbols. Stay away from theories. Give me the facts and I'll decide on my own, signed a Roman citizen. If you'll think like that, Mark will mean all the world to you. And I urge you to read it through. Even a slow reader can read through Mark in 2 hours. If you take your time, it'll take you maybe 3 hours. But it really won't take you much more than that. And you might want to parcel your time into sections as we're dealing with them from one day to the next. But that's the way a person would respond who was living in Mark's day, interested in the story of Jesus, and that's why Mark wrote it like he did. He shows us the servant at work. Now, that means he leaves some things out. Why would he admit things that he does? There is no long discourse about the king and his kingdom because Jesus is portrayed as a servant, not a king. You read Matthew's account, you'll read a lot about the kingdom and the king. You will hardly read the word king in the book of Mark. I was interested in finding that in one of the dialogues, Matthew records from the disciples, Lord, save us. Remember the word, Lord. Lord, save us. When I looked up the cross-reference in Mark at the same account, it reads, Master, don't you care that we are perishing? Why would Mark use Master and Matthew use Lord? Because of the different emphasis. Servants have masters. And a king is seen as Lord. So it makes sense that we would have a horizontal scope in this gospel where the servant is serving the master.

0: 3 points and a poem and get you out of here. But that's not true. That's not what we do here. We teach the Bible. I want you to fall in love with Mark just as I have fallen in love with the book. I want you to realize that this man who stays on the move can help you as you are on the move. It won't slow you down necessarily, but it will help you pace yourself so that you substitute significant things in place of insignificant non-essentials, which fill up too much of our time already. Now, turn the outline over and let's look at the chart. Ah, the chart. I love charts almost as much as I love maps, but this chart will sort of speak for itself, but I won't let it. I'm going to tell you about it. This is the gospel according to Mark. You read a chart from top left to bottom right. You read it left to right, and there is a movement in the chart so that you go from chapter 1, verse 1, dark line in the middle, all the way over to chapter 16, verse 20. That's the whole of the book. It's helpful to get a look at the book as a whole. When Cynthia and I moved to Los Angeles back in 1971, I had a good friend tell me before we arrived, memorize the freeway system and you won't get lost. That's some of the best advice I ever heard. I memorized the freeway system and Cynthia didn't. So I was rarely lost and I often helped her find her way, but that's just the way we're put together. I love maps. I love freeway systems. I love charts. Why? Because I like the overview. Don't get me lost in the details of trees and twigs and limbs and fruit. Show me the forest and then let's get into the trees. The chart is the forest. You'll see Mark as a whole like you've never seen it before if you keep this chart handy. Put it in the back of your Bible. Use it because we'll be in Mark longer than we were in Job. So that'll encourage you to keep the chart handy, won't it? Just kidding. It's a joke, okay? It's just a joke. Look at how the chart reads. The writer is mentioned, the date of the writing, the purpose of the book, the turning point in the book. We'll get to that in a moment. The key verse is 10:45. For half of Mark, he is coming to serve, not to be served. And for the last half of Mark, he is giving his life a ransom for many. Chapter 10, verse 45 says that. So memorize the key verse of Mark. 10:45, the Son of Man did not come to be served, but to serve. That's chapters 1 through 8, about in the middle. And chapter 8, about in the middle, verse 30, 31, all the way to chapter 16, and to give his life a ransom for many. So the emphasis at the beginning is serving. The emphasis at the end is his death and his resurrection, the price he paid for our sins. The first part of Mark, he's with multitudes of people. The last part of Mark, he's focusing in on the 12, 11 of whom stay with him. One defects. One is a son of perdition. One was never saved. We'll deal with Judas later on. We'll even deal with Peter in his low water mark in chapter 14 of Mark, where he drifts from his commitment. Peter is very vulnerable as he tells Mark about Jesus. And so take a look at the chart again. The servant at work, chapters 1 to 8, verse 30. The servant rejected and exalted, chapter 8, verse 31, all the way to the end of the book. What does he do when he is at work? Look at the chart. Because they were in darkness, he enlightened people. Because they were sick and broken, he healed people. Because they were hopeless, he encouraged people. Because they were in bondage, he liberated people. I love stuff like this. It gives you the overview of the life of Jesus. Rather than going into each little detail right away, we see the whole picture. One more. Because they were sinful, he forgave people. Does all of this at the beginning part of the book, and it's building toward a climax where the servant then becomes so popular, the religious officials cannot stand him. Religion has no place for the genuine, authentic Christian message. It's traditionalism filled with legalism. Yaroslav Pelikan of Yale put it best. Tradition is the living faith of those now dead. Traditionalism is the dead faith of those still living.
1: Chuck Swindoll has painted a full-color picture for us today. 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

the sinful. This is Insight for Living, featuring a brand new study from Chuck Swindoll. 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In fact, because of the scope of Mark's Gospel, Chuck has divided this study into three sections. 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It shouldn't surprise you that Chuck's memoir is filled with fascinating stories, told as only Chuck can tell them. He describes how a stuttering young boy spent his childhood in the shadow of World War II. 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I'm Bill Meyer. There's one single verse in the Gospel of Mark that unlocks the entire story. Chuck Swindoll will explain Thursday on Insight for Living.

0: Great stuff from Chuck Swindoll, Insight for Living, as always. Yes, I'm Captain Obvious. I always point out the obvious. My name's Kurtz. Thanks for being with us on this Wednesday morning. Also, while I was listening to Chuck, I was going through some of my emails this morning, and I just want to thank everybody who checks in with me via email. I try to respond to pretty much all of them, given enough time. I try to be as quick as I can. What a joy it is. Shout out to Paul. He says he was asking about something we were talking about here on the air. And he said, hey, I want to let you know how I listen or what I'm doing when I listen and all of that. Generally, he says, I listen via the app, the KHCB app and Alexa. But originally through 88.9 KHPS in Uvalde, Texas, and have been listening since the station came on the air. He said, I tune in to you about 6:30 in the morning when I wake up and walk my little dogs and get ready for the day till I get to the office. Hey, Paul, thanks for sharing that little slice of life. That's wonderful. A shout out from Yvonne as well. Yvonne says, hey, I enjoy joining in with you guys each and every morning. Please pray for me, pain in my shoulders and anxiety. Just want you to know, Yvonne, just like I emailed you back, I have put you on my prayer list. If you want to send something to me, it would be my honor to receive an email from you as well. Again, just another way for us to stay connected. Let me give it to you. It's Kurt G. That's K-U-R-T-G. The G is for my last name, which is Goff. So that's Kurt G at khcb.org.
1: 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But because of his great love for us, God, who is rich in mercy, made us alive in Christ even when we were dead in transgressions. It is by grace you have been saved. And God raised us up with Christ and seated us with him in the heavenly realms in Christ Jesus in order that in the coming ages he might show the incomparable riches of his grace expressed in his kindness to us in Christ Jesus. From Ephesians 2. 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
3: I don't care how much you pray every day. If there is a double-mindedness, let not that man think God is going to do anything for him.
4: Dr. Tony Evans talks about the difference it can make when we truly dedicate ourselves to the Lord.
3: Oh, do we need some committed Christians today who are so committed and so confident in their God, they don't mind being outnumbered?
4: This is the Alternative Broadcast, featuring the timeless biblical teachings from the archives of Dr. Tony Evans. Many people who say they trust in God, but they're trusting a lot of other things as well. But today, Dr. Evans takes us to the book of 1 Kings for a look at why anything short of total commitment to Christ simply falls short. Let's join him.
3: We have seen some of the supernatural activity of Elijah, and we've tried to say the principle of God's supernatural work that we're discovering in his life relates to your life. We come in chapter 18, and we come to a place where now the prophet Elijah confronts King Ahab. Verse 17, and when Ahab saw Elijah, Ahab said to him, "Is this you, you troubler of Israel?" In other words, you're getting on my nerves, Ahab says. "Is this you, Elijah, you bringing all this trouble to Israel?" Elijah responds in verse 18, "I have not troubled Israel, but you and your father's house have, because you have forsaken the commandment of the Lord and you have followed the Baals." You follow the idols. So he refuses to be politically correct. He says, Ahab, you have brought this about because of your pursuit of idolatry. You've caused the heavens to shut up. It's no longer raining. The culture's in trouble because you have pursued another god. One of the reasons you're seeing all of this chaos around us, even in our culture and in our country, is because we have forsaken the Lord our God. Elijah says, now send and gather to me all of Israel at Mount Carmel. Verse 19, together with 450 prophets of Baal and 400 prophets of Asherah, that's 850, who eat at Jezebel's table. He says, let's have a fight at the OK Corral. Yes, so Ahab says, okay, you got a deal. Let's go for it. Verse 21, Elijah came near to all the people and said, how long will you hesitate between two opinions? If the Lord is God, follow him. But if Baal, follow him. But the people did not answer him a word. It says the people were silent. Why were they silent? Simple. They weren't ready to commit. If you're not ready to commit and to stop dancing, stop looking for a miracle and searching for a blessing. It says, how much longer are we going to play religion and not be fully committed? They said nothing because they weren't ready to make a full commitment. And yet he's calling on them just to do that. Jesus says to reject lukewarmness, to reject double-mindedness. Let not the double-minded man think he shall receive anything from the Lord. James 1:5. So I don't care how much you pray every day. If there is a double-mindedness, a dancing between gods, a dancing between sources, let not that man think God is going to do anything for him. In other words, there is no miraculous coming your way. Only what you create, there will be nothing from heaven, because heaven is not going to support you while you date another god. And so he says, I need your full decision, your full commitment, and your full dedication. So now, Elijah says, I alone, verse 22, am left the prophet of the Lord, but Baal's prophets are 450 men. But since this is not a popularity contest, since this is not to see what the hotter numbers fare in my favor, I'm ready to take my stand. God is looking for some folk who, even though outnumbered, are willing to take their stand. Who, even though the other side has more than you, even though it looks like you're outnumbered in your, among your friends, among your coworkers, or what have you, you are willing to be known as a follower of Jesus Christ. You are no longer going to be a secret agent Christian, a spiritual CIA representative, a covert operative. You're going to come out and make it clear where you stand. He said, this is how the numbers shape up. But in spite of that, we're going to put the true God to the test. He says, why don't you bring, verse 23, two oxen, and let the 450 choose one oxen, and I'll take whichever one they don't choose, put it on the wood, put it on the altar, but don't put a fire under it. And then you 450, you call on the name of your God, and tell your God, light the fire. Okay? Tell your God, be the Ohio Players. Fire. Tell your God to light it up. And then I'm going to call on my God. And let's see whose God is the God of fire. Now, unless you understand Baalism, you can't appreciate this. But Baal was the God of fire, the God of the sun. So you figure if Baal is in charge of the sun, he can light something up. So he's challenging him at the very core of the greatness of their God. says, let's see what your God can do. So they agree. He is so confident in his commitment to God that he will challenge the majority. Oh, do we need some committed Christians today who are so committed and so confident in their God, they don't mind being outnumbered? Because they understand that once God, the true God, is in the equation, the numbers shift. That's why you, when God is your source, you're not intimidated by bigger people, more powerful people, greater numbers. None of that becomes a deciding factor because of who you have working with you. So he says, come on, let's don't talk. Let's do this thing. Let's do this thing. And so here's what they do. The 450 agree. And so they chose the ox in verse 26. They took the ox and prepared it in the name of Baal. And from morning to noon, they were saying, oh, Baal, answer us. But there was no voice. No one answered. And they leaped about the altar, which they made. So they're in there with their God. Oh, Baal, let's have some fire. Light the altar. Oh, Baal, oh, great Baal. They jumping around the altar. They're getting their praise on around the idol. And it says, and nothing happened. And there was no voice. Now, this is where we get to a little humorous part in the Bible. Gets a little humorous here in verse 27. Because it says, at about noon, that Elijah mocked them. Okay, now it's 450 of them. And it's one of you. This ain't the time to be making fun of folk. But Elijah just standing there and he mocks them. And look at how he mocks them. He says, why don't you call out louder? Call out verse 27 with a loud voice. Y'all ain't screaming loud enough. He can't hear you. Maybe he's occupied. Okay? He's got another meeting going on and he can't get to y'all right now. So maybe that's why nothing happening. Or maybe he's gone aside. Now, gone aside means maybe in the bathroom. He can't get to you right now because he's gone aside. Or maybe he hadn't gone aside. Maybe he's on a journey. He's on a trip. You know, he's taking a vacation. Or perhaps he's snoring. He says, maybe he's asleep and you need to wake him up. So why don't you sing a little louder, praise a little louder, pray a little louder, and wake up your God. Well, all he did was tick them off, because in verse 28 it says, they cried out with a loud voice and they cut themselves according to the custom with swords and lances until the blood gushed out of them. In other words, they didn't go on crazy. They have lost their minds trying to make their God do something. 450 of them. While the audience of the Israelites stayed silent. They had nothing to say, nothing to contribute. It was one man taking a stand. When midday was past, verse 29, they raved until the evening sacrifice. There was no voice, no one answered, no one paid attention. Then Elijah said to all the people, come close. Come close. So all the people came near to him and he repaired the altar of the Lord, which had been torn down. Okay, let me stop there. Let me stop there. It says he repaired the altar, which had been torn down. That means they had religion without commitment because the altar hadn't been used. Now, what would they do on the altar? Sacrifices. Why would they make sacrifices? To deal with sin. So what they were doing was having religion without dealing with sin. They were having religion without addressing what was the priority of God. You see, one of the reasons you want two gods is you want a God you can worship on Sunday, But then you want a God who will let you do whatever you want to do on Monday. So you need two gods. You need a God because you believe the Bible, but then you need a God who will let you do, who issues no orders, who makes no demands, who lets you do what you want to do, but then you run to this God on Sunday to try to get it straight, but you know that God's not going to help you on Monday, so you need a new God on Monday to free you up to be in rebellion. Because people don't want the God of the Bible or the standards of the God of the Bible, they leave the altar of God unaddressed.
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3: You ought to be tired of religion by now. 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And so, Elijah took 12 stones, according to the number of the tribes of the sons of Jacob, to whom the word of the Lord had come, saying, Israel shall be your name. He took the 12 stones, verse 32. So with the stones, he built an altar in the name of the Lord. He got the spiritual priority back in order. And unless we do that as a church, unless that's the main thing, every other thing is a waste of time. He got the altar back, the spiritual part back, the confession of sin and the pursuit of righteousness back. The altar represented all that. And then he made a trench around the altar large enough to hold 2 measures of seed. So he digs this hole around the altar. Now watch what he does here. He arranges the wood, verse 33, cuts the ox into pieces, lays it on the wood, and he said, fill 4 pitchers with water and pour it on the burnt offering. Now, wait a minute. If you're trying to light up something, you don't pour water on it. You're not trying to pour water on it. You want to keep it dry so that it lights quickly. But he pours water on it. Oh, but that's not all he does. Because according to verse 24, it says, he says, do it a second time. So they pour water on it, they wet the wood, wet the ox, wet everything. He says, pour 4 more pitchers on it. So, okay, he does it again. Oh, but is he finished? No, do it a third time. And they did it a third time. You remember the number 3? The number 3 is restoration and resurrection. Is when God is going to reach down, grab something that was dead, and give it life again. It's where God reaches down. In other words, he's showing off. He said, look, I'm going to tell you, my God is so bad, we're going to wet this thing down, wet it down again, wet it down a third time. And the third time it says there was so much water that the water flowed around the altar and also the trench with the water. So not only was the wood wet and the ox wet, the trench around the whole altar was filled up with water. In other words, he said, I'm not only going to tell you I believe in God, I'm going to show you how bad God is. That we're going to make it hard for God to do a miracle. But when you got that kind of relationship where you can make it hard for God to do a miracle and still not sweat it. Because, see, I think a lot of us don't know who we're dealing with. See, we don't know who we're dealing with. That's why we need other gods. Not knowing that to take the other god is to lose the true God. The Bible says in the New Testament that Elijah was an ordinary man. In other words, he didn't have any unique powers. He was an ordinary man, but he connected with God and he saw a miracle. So he tells New Testament Christians, if you really want to see the miraculous God at work, it can come through ordinary people, because he's just an ordinary man full of God. So you, I don't mind that you're ordinary when your God is extraordinary. And if your ordinary self is connected with an extraordinary God, the miraculous is accessible to you. So he prays. At the evening sacrifice, O Lord, verse 36, the God of Abraham, Isaac, and Jacob, the covenant-keeping God, today let it be known that you are God in Israel. I am your servant. And notice this, I have done all the things at your word. Let it be known what you will do when people are committed to you and your word. In other words, I'm not like y'all, I ain't dancing. I'm not like y'all, I'm not going back and forth. I am totally committed to his word. That's how you know if you're dancing or not. You know if you're dancing between gods by whether his word has the final say-so in your decisions. Let me say that again. The way you know you're a committed Christian is not because you shout. The prophets of Baal shouted. It's not because you dance around. The prophets of Baal dance around. It's not because you say amen. The prophets of Baal were screaming out and making all that noise. Oh no. He says, let it be known that I'm for real because I obey your word. In other words, God, your word has the final say-so over my decisions. Until you get to that place, you're not fully committed. If you're not fully committed, you have limited or lost access to the miraculous. So he says, I have kept your word. Answer me, O Lord, verse 37, that this people may know that you, O Lord, are God and that you have turned their hearts back again. And the fire of the Lord fell and consumed the burnt offering, the wood, the stones, the dust, and licked up the water in the trench. Now, this is one of the scenes I want to see on instant replay when I get to heaven. Because it not only said the fire fell, it consumed, watch this, it consumed the wet ox. Okay, I can understand that. But it says it consumed the stones, the wood and the stone. But here's the part I like. It said it licked up the water around the trench. So after it sucked up the oxen, sucked up the stone, sucked up the wood, it went around the trench. It just licked up the water. In other words, God showed off. That's what God would just show it up. Oh, Elijah, let me do my thing. Let me show you what I can do. Let me stick my tongue out and lick it up. Let me just lick it up. He showed off. Oh, and when you see God show off and show out for you, when you see him do exceedingly abundantly above all you can ask or think, when you see because you've rebuilt the altar of full commitment, you say he saw it. And then the people saw it. They fell on their faces and said, the Lord, he is God. The Lord, he is God. I want the few who are fully committed to be able to call down the miraculous that the many who are not committed decide it's better for them to be committed. I want the small group leaders to be so on fire for God that the people in your group see the miraculous happening through you and in you that they say, okay, I want to be like you. I want to be see the leaders so committed to God that people want to follow them because they say God is definitely in that place. That's what makes a great church and not just a place for religious activity.
4: And we'll have a closing thought from Dr. Tony Evans to wrap up today's teaching in just a moment. 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If you're not 100% sure what that means or how it happens, take a few minutes to visit tonyevans.org and click on the link at the top of the homepage that says Jesus. 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Prayer can be a pleasure as we enjoy the closeness it gives us with God. But tomorrow, Dr. Evans talks about how to take our prayers to the next level, a level that's much more effective, but much less comfortable. Right now, though, he's back with his final thought for the day.
3: Does anybody here know what a hillbilly road bump is? A hillbilly road bump is an armadillo dead in the middle of a road. That's what's called a hillbilly, country people call it a hillbilly road bump. Okay? Now let me explain. 500,000 armadillos every year are killed in the middle of the road. Every time I've seen an armadillo, it's on its back and its legs are sticking up in the air. Every time I see an armadillo, they start crossing the road. They stop in the middle of the road. They stop in the middle of the road with cars coming. And they get run over. They get run over because they get comfortable in the middle of the road. Does God have any hillbilly road bump Christians in this place? Does God have any hillbilly road bump Christians? You come to church and you stay in the middle. You want to be able to step over here to the God of the Bible, but you want to stay over here to the world. You stay in the middle only to be run over by his glory when he moves down the center. But if he can ever get you to go all the way, heaven will open up. You will see heaven open, Jesus said. You will see the angels of God going up and down the Son of Man, and you will see what God can do because you've given him all you have.

0: Refreshingly Timeless Christian Radio, 105.7 FM, KHCB with Kurt. Coming up on October 16th, there's a movie that I want to encourage you to check out. I'm pretty excited about it, actually. More than two decades after Alex and Stephen Kendrick started their filmmaking ministry, Sherwood Baptist Church, Sherwood Pictures, they are revisiting the story that started everything, their first film. It's called Flywheel, and they're doing that. They remade it, and it's through a generation of Christian filmmakers in Brazil. What's your favorite Kendrick Brothers movie? There is Fireproof. There is War Room. There is Facing the Giants. Courageous is one of my favorites, because when they were filming that movie, this is so neat, they invited a bunch of Christian radio people to do their morning shows from the movie sets, interviewing Alex and Steven and the cast members. It was just so much fun. It was great to be a teeny tiny little fly on the wall for that filming. Speaking of Flywheel, Ignition of the Soul is the name of it. Kind of a reimagining of the film. And it was originally filmed in Portuguese and set in Rio de Janeiro. The movie's going to be dubbed into English for its U.S. theatrical release. And although the cultural setting has changed, what people are talking about here is the themes of integrity and marriage and parenting and surrender remain universal. So that's coming up October 16th. We need to be supporting good Christian movies. I'll get off my soapbox now. 105.7 FM, KHCB.
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2: 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Here's attorney David Gibbs Jr.
1: Judith always wanted to witness everywhere she went. She stopped by her local courthouse to drop off a public record, and of course she began to hand out gospel tracts to others inside the courthouse. She was startled when she was asked to leave by security. They asked her, please leave the property. Why? She called the Christian Law Association to find out what her rights were. Our attorneys explained that government buildings are generally classified as limited public forums or non-public forums. Let me repeat that. Government buildings are normally classified by law as limited public forums or non-public forums, which means that the government can reasonably restrict free speech that isn't related to the primary purpose of the building. In this case, Judith would be better served witnessing on the public sidewalk outside the courthouse. On the sidewalk, she has every right to witness freely. It is protected by the law. And in the courthouse, while they can restrict speech, they cannot discriminate against religious speech.
2: The Legal Alert with Attorney David Gibbs Jr. is a presentation of this station and the Christian Law Association.
0: So I'm glancing at the clock and it's telling me, Kurt, your time is up on the air today. So I want to thank everybody for hanging out with us, but also encourage you to stay right where you are. Brian is coming up next, Dawn early afternoon, and then from 4 to 6 p.m. Central Time, you've got Bonnie and The Journey Home. I'll meet you back here again tomorrow morning.
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4: Here's your local weather. The temp is 76 degrees. The forecast for this morning, clear skies with a light wind. The temp 76. This afternoon, a few clouds and somewhat breezy. Temps of 91. Then this evening, mostly cloudy with some light winds. And the temp 82. Tomorrow, sunny. Temps about 91. 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
5: On today's program with Ben Young. When Christ comes into your life and you start following him, then Christ begins to set you free. He sets you free from shame. He sets you free from guilt. And he places a power inside of you. He places his spirit inside of you and gives you the ability to live a new life.

0: This is Ben Young, senior pastor of Second Baptist Church. Our goal has always been to win people to Jesus Christ, walk alongside of them, and then worship together. I've met so many people over the years whose lives have been changed by the simple truth of the grace of God. It's amazing how God's truth moves through the hearts of those that hear His word. And I don't believe that you're here today by accident. It's my hope and prayer that this message will meet you right where you are.
1: Several years ago, I was talking to a guy I'll just call Brian, and I was talking to Brian about his life, and he grew up in the Northeast. And he said when he was 13 years old, he went into the den area there, as I recall, and his dad was sitting there in the chair reading the newspaper. And Brian went up to his dad and said, "Dad, is there a God?" And Brian's dad pulled the newspaper down and said, "No." Put the newspaper back up in his face and continued to read. Well, after that brief and what I think pretty cruel conversation, Brian didn't go out and become a card-carrying atheist, but as his life developed, as he went to high school and college, he just drifted farther and further away from a belief in God. And eventually he did become an atheist, and he lived his life as if there was really no God. German philosopher Friedrich Nietzsche said, "Once you obliterate God, once you take God out of the picture, anything goes." And for Brian, anything went. He went to school. He was a great athlete. He did well in school. He got out. He became very successful. He made a lot of money. He partied a lot. He drank a lot. He did a little bit of recreational drugs. And he slept around a whole lot. And that's the way he lived and ordered his life. But what had happened, I think, to Brian, and what happens to so many people, whether they say they're an atheist or agnostic or whatever label they go by, is that he had believed a lie. He had believed a lie, and he didn't even really know it, and he was living his life according to that lie, that there is no God. It's easy. I don't know what it is about us, but we're easily deceived. All of us here, all of us at times in our life, and some of us right here in the worship center, have drifted and have believed a lie, and we're deceived, and it's wreaking consequences and negative consequences in our life, and we don't even know it. You're the same. Remember when you were little? "Sticks and stones may break my bones, but words will never hurt me." That is a lie. Sticks and stones will break your bones. They will break your bones and hurt you. But you know what? Words can hurt, because words and lies lodge themselves inside of our hearts, inside of our minds. Many times we don't even know it. And once these lies come inside of our hearts and minds, they begin after a while to breed fear and insecurity and anxiety. Lies keep us in chains. Basically, lies lock you up, and lies take away your freedom. They take away your freedom. That's what lies do. We're going to look at both personal lies and cultural lies, and how these personal lies and these cultural lies, once they get into our lives individually or they get into our society collectively, can basically start to take away our freedom. Take away our freedom. If you brought a Bible, open with me to the book of Romans. Romans is in the New Testament. If you didn't bring a Bible, you can look on the screen, Romans 1:25. I love the book of Romans. If I could pick a favorite book in the Bible, I would pick Romans. It's a great book. Here's what the guy wrote it by the name of Paul said. He said, they exchanged the truth of God for a lie and worship and serve the created things rather than the Creator who is forever praised. It's an old tendency. When we suppress the knowledge of God, the truth of who He is, we believe a lie, and we end up worshiping things and worshiping people, centering our lives around that rather than centering our lives around God. It happens to us individually, it happens to us corporately, it happens to us as a nation. I had a meeting with Dr. Peter Williams, who is a scholar from Cambridge University. And in this conversation, Dr. Williams says that he believes the greatest threat to Western culture as we know it is not radical Islam, but is secularism. And secularism is basically the worldview that's pandemic in our culture today that says we're going to take God out of government, we're going to take God out of the school system, we're going to take God out of any public discourse. And basically have a secular state or a secular nation, a nation that is, in a sense, living itself as if, practically, we are atheists. Now, I think radical Islam is also a very real and imminent threat to us in the Western world. Radical Muslims want to kill us. Secularists want to shut us up. Okay? So today I want to look at one of the many lies that secularism just kind of gently and sometimes loudly sneaks in. Some of them are like, well, hey, you know, well, that may be true for you and not true for me. And basically all religions are the same. They all lead to the same place. Or this one. You know what? You can't cram your morals down someone else's throat. Right? And you can't legislate morality. You ever in a conversation like that? You can't legislate morality. Let me say this. That's not true. That is a lie. Laws are simply a legal codification of what is right and what is wrong. That's what a law is. A law is legislating morality. So the truth of the matter is that every single law that's ever been passed in every country, the U.S. and other places, is legislating someone's morality. Whether it's healthcare, whether it's abortion on demand, whether it involves gay rights, whether it involves a speed limit being lowered from 65 to 55, that places a value on human life. So it's inescapable. It's inescapable. We're always, always legislating morality. You can't get around it. Conservatives are seeking to legislate morality. Liberals are seeking to legislate morality. Even libertarians are seeking to legislate morality. That's a part of the warp and woof of our culture and being a part of a representative democracy. So the idea, well, you can't legislate morality, don't do that. That's a power play. That's a power play to shut you up or to shut another group of people up so they will not take part in the political process or in the public discourse. It's a lie. And maybe someone will say, well, you can't legislate morality, but what about the First Amendment? What about the separation of church and state? Well, you can googly this later, okay? But the First Amendment says absolutely nothing about the separation of church and state. Nothing. The First Amendment prohibits the United States government for establishing a national religion. Like, they cannot say, bam, the United States is now a Christian nation. Bam, the United States is now an Islamic nation. Bam, the United States is now, no, they can't do that. So you can't, in our country at least, legislate religion. You do, and you always legislate someone's morality, how we treat and interact with others. Can't escape that. So it's dangerous to buy into the lie that you can't legislate morality, because that wants to marginalize and minimize your views and your perspective. The question is, whose morality will be legislated? Now, maybe you say this, okay, what does this have to do with me? What does this have to do with my life? What does this have to do with the church? What does this have to do with Christianity? Well, remember, lies lock you up, and lies take away your freedom. Let me give you an example. State of California passed legislation that prohibits psychologists and psychiatrists in that state from counseling or giving therapy to young people who are having homosexual feelings, to maybe go against that and to seek a different type of therapy. So if someone is in the state of California and they're a teenager saying, hey, I don't know, I'm struggling with my gender, I'm struggling with sexuality, the only way that therapists in that state now can, the only thing they can do, the advice, is to say, you got to go with that. Which to me is, again, taking away the freedom of that individual young person and taking away the freedom of that particular therapist. So laws have consequences. Ideas have consequences. Staying on that particular issue, you can look at the whole thing with hate crimes, which I find interesting to me, hate crimes. That was a hate crime. That was a hate crime, murder, a hate... Really? Don't all crimes seem to be kind of fueled by hate and anger? Someone help me, okay? Hate crimes, as in other places, will lead to hate speech, okay? So hate speech will be a muzzle that can be placed upon you, or a muzzle that will be placed upon the pulpit in the United States of America that'll prevent me from reading the rest of Romans 1:25 following in a public setting. Let me read you the rest of Romans 1:25. Romans 1:25 following says, they exchange the truth of God for a lie, worship and serve created things rather than the Creator, who is forever praised. Amen. Verse 26, because of this, God gave them over to shameful lust. Even their women exchanged natural relations for unnatural ones. In the same way, the men also abandoned natural relations with women and were inflamed with lust for one another. Men committed indecent acts with other men and received in themselves the due penalty for their perversion. So if certain laws are passed in our country, if certain groups have their morality legislated and certain laws are passed, then I will be unable, any pastor will be unable, to exercise our religious freedom, our freedom to teach the Word of God. You can't legislate morality. Tell that to the 13th Amendment. For decades, that's what separated our country. We had people who said, oh, I believe slavery is a good thing. Really? Well, you better not get involved in that. You better not legislate morality, right? The law? No, of course not. So you have the 13th Amendment. Then they had the civil rights legislation in the 60s. Thank goodness you have people who realize, and Christians who realize, man, this is wrong. We've got to do something about this and stand against this. And I think sometimes we think, man, that will never happen to us. That will never happen to us in the United States. That is a lie. That's a lie. The truth of the matter is, it's already happening to us in many places in our nation, and we'll wake up someday, we'll wake up one day and say, wow, the government is telling you how many kids you can and can't have. The government is telling you how to raise your kids, things you can do and can't do. Time out has been limited to 7 seconds. You don't want to hurt their self-esteem. Well, I mean, you wake up and your ability to exercise your free speech, your ability to exercise your religious freedom will be greatly guarded, if not taken away. It has already happened in so-called public universities today. A place that should be about open ideas and free speech and listening to all sides. Are you kidding me? If you don't toe the line of political correctness and secularism, you will be marginalized. You will be booed off the stage. Which is antithetical to who we are as a people, who we are as a nation that cherishes freedom of speech, that cherishes everybody getting involved in the process, in the school level, in the government, in every level of society. We are a democracy. Let me say this. I like sports. I like sports, like to play sports, like to watch sports. But sometimes I'm just sitting around watching like Sunday night and then Monday night, and these commentators, multiple commentators, are rehashing and rehashing and rehashing the rehash of the game. I mean, is it just me? It just kind of says, yeah, well, I don't know, you know. Well, his wife told me that, you know, they had fried chicken, and last time they shouldn't have had fried chicken, they should have had roast beef, and that affected his play as the kicker, and he slipped, and if you notice, the heel did the spot. I mean, it's just kind of, woo, it's just a little much. I can say the same thing about politics. Oh, my goodness. I hate politics, oh my, the rhetoric and the name-calling. You're a liar. No, you're a liar. All this junk, and it's just all over the place. It's ubiquitous. You can't escape it. But at the same time, we have a responsibility as Americans to get involved, to be light, and to let light shine through us in a way that's characterized by humility and boldness. Humility and boldness. Jesus said in John 8:32, you shall know the truth, and the truth shall set you free. Okay?

the same time, Christ has allowed us to live in this country at this particular time. And it is necessary for us as men and women, as young people who live in a democracy, in a representative democracy, to be involved in that process. Now, some of us are way too involved. We care too much. Others of us are not involved at all. We care too little. But we have a responsibility. Some people are called to be involved in the government. They're called to be involved in education. They're called to be involved in all these different realms. That's a calling. But all of us have a responsibility to do what we can on some level. And not to sit back and not to buy the lie or just drift and drift and drift further away and all these deceptions to enter into our lives personally and enter into our culture corporately. We have responsibility. We have freedom. As folks around you who are probably here today who have come to America for the freedoms that we have, freedom of speech, freedom of religion, freedom of worship. It's a gift. But as Edmund Burke said years ago, all that is necessary for evil to triumph is for good men to do nothing. To do nothing. Lies lock you up. As a culture, lies lock you up personally, individually, and take away your freedom. Almost forgot to tell you what happened to my friend Brian. My friend Brian, going his own way, doing his own thing, living life in the fast lane, and finally he said, hey, I'm gonna settle down. He met a girl, married her, Ann and Brian were married for just a brief time. Brian said, marriage limiting my freedom, still buying the lie, left her, and was about to get a divorce. But he was at work, and a friend of his came up to Brian and said, hey, Brian, I heard that Ann, his wife, walked the aisle at Second Baptist. And Brian thought to himself, well, that's not possible because I've not divorced her yet. And what they meant was that she'd walk down the aisle at the end of the service, you know how we do. And so that got Brian to thinking, and so he called, you know, his wife, and said, what happened, Ann? And Ann began to say, you know, what happened, and how she's changed, and they started living back together again, and over time, Brian just said he began to notice in Ann just a real peace. She just had a real peace that he didn't have. And so he began reading philosophers like Blaise Pascal and C.S. Lewis, asking questions to other people. And eventually, some many, many years ago, Brian also walked the aisle and said, hey, I believe in God now, and I want to give my life to him. And it's just amazing, as now I look back probably some two decades ago when Brian and Ann gave their heart and their lives to Christ, how God has used them to mentor young couples, to mentor men and women, to be involved in mission projects around the world, and to make a significant impact in the lives of many, many people. Because they walked away from the lie and embraced the truth. You shall know the truth, and the truth shall set you free. And who the Son has set free, that person is free indeed.

0: indeed. Free indeed.
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3: 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When I am afraid, I will put my trust in you, in God, whose word I praise. 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
4: And you can always find our Verse of the Week at khcb.org. Hey there, friend, I'm Brian. And my 18-year-old daughter, Sophia, graduated last spring, and now she's working while she figures out what's next for her. And in her free time, she's rediscovered jigsaw puzzles. Right now, there's this fall-themed puzzle taking shape on our dining room table. And you know, there's a thing about puzzles, right? One piece may not make much sense until you see how it fits together in that larger picture I'm seeing develop on my table. Well, coming up in about 2 minutes on Revive Our Hearts, hear why Bible stories can work the same way for our kids. And hey, don't forget, Mercy Me is coming to the Woodlands on Saturday, October 31st at the Cynthia Woods Mitchell Pavilion. They'll be joined by Jeremy Camp, Tim Timmons, and Sam Wesley. If you come, be sure to stop by the KHCB booth to say hello. Find out all the details right now at khcb.org/events.
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6: You're going to have to usually put some work and discipline into something before God does what you can't do. Hello? Most miracles involve a step on our part before God steps in. God asks us to do our part, and when we can't do our part, then God does what we cannot do on our own. Once you've done your part, I'm going to do my part. I believe that when it comes to finances, it's the same way. You can't just say, bless me, God, but not do your part. You have to start putting into practice the disciplines that you need to put into practice so that God can do what you can't do.
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12: 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Oh, that we would see him as the strong, powerful, courageous lion that he is.
11: This is Revive Our Hearts with Nancy DeMoss Wolgemuth, author of Incomparable. For Wednesday, October 7th, I'm Dana Gresh. Are you feeling desperate today? Desperate for satisfaction in a world that's left you empty? Desperate for rescue in a situation that feels hopeless? Oh, have I been there, my friend, and I want to encourage you. It's been in these very moments that I've come to know the heart of Christ more deeply. So often, it is desperation that drives us nearer to him. And today, we're going to meditate on two names of Jesus for the desperate daughter, Bread of Life and Lion of the Tribe of Judah. I hope you'll be encouraged as you hear from God's Word all that Jesus is for you. Let's dive in. First up, Nancy DeMoss Wolgemuth shows us Jesus as our supernatural nourishment, bread that always satisfies. She's reading from John chapter 6.
0: Verse 32, Jesus said to them, "Truly, truly, I say to you, it was not Moses who gave you the bread from heaven, but my Father gives you, not just gave you back then, but gives you now, the true bread from heaven. For the bread of God is not an it. It's he. The bread of God is he who comes down from heaven and gives life to the world." The bread of God is a person. It's Jesus. And Jesus is the fulfillment of the Old Testament type of the bread of the presence, the manna from heaven. That manna was temporary bread. It perished every 24 hours. It spoiled. It didn't last. But it pointed to the bread that lasts forever, to Jesus. So verse 34, they said to him, "Sir, give us this bread always." Attesting to the fact that in the human heart, there is a spiritual hunger. Reminds me of the Samaritan woman a chapter earlier who said to Jesus, "Give me this living water so I won't thirst again." There's this longing in the human heart to have that which is eternal. Then verse 35, Jesus said to them, "I am the bread of life. Whoever comes to me shall not hunger, and whoever believes in me shall never thirst. But I said to you that you have seen me and yet do not believe." Jesus was claiming to be the one and only source and sustainer of life. He's saying, "You can't live without me. I am absolutely essential. Not an optional add-on or a category of your life. He is not one of many religions. He is exclusive, the one and only bread of life." And he said, "Receiving me is necessary for eternal life, just as receiving bread is necessary for sustaining physical life." So you'd think they would have been pretty excited about this, huh? Just like you think everybody in this world would be excited about Jesus when they hear that he is the living bread who gives life to those who believe in him. Look at verse 41. So the Jews grumbled about him because he said, "I am the bread that came down from heaven." They said, "Is not this Jesus, the son of Joseph, whose father and mother we know? How does he now say, 'I have come down from heaven'?" Remind you of some grumbling we know about in the Old Testament? Before and after God sent this manna from heaven, the Jews grumbled. They murmured at Moses. They grumbled at God when he sent this manna from heaven. And here now they're grumbling when Jesus claims to be the bread sent by God from heaven. Why were they grumbling? Because they knew that he was making himself equal with God. And they considered that claim blasphemous. You see this contest going on between Jesus and the Pharisees over and over again through the Gospels. They did not and they would not believe in Jesus, that he was who he said he was, and they were angered by his insistence that the only way they could have life was to believe that he was who he said he was. And that's exactly what makes people angry today. When you say that Jesus is the only way to have eternal life. Verse 47, "Truly I say to you, whoever believes has eternal life." Jesus doesn't back down. He doesn't tame his claims for those who don't believe in him. I am the bread of life. He says it again. Your fathers ate the manna in the wilderness and they died. This is the bread. I am the bread who comes down from heaven so that one may eat of it and not die. I am the living bread that came down from heaven. If anyone eats of this bread, he will live forever. And the bread that I will give for the life of the world is my flesh. The bread that God provided to sustain his people physically in the Old Testament could not make them live forever, because the wages of sin is death. But that bread in the Old Testament, that manna, that bread of the presence, was intended to point them and us to the living bread who gives us spiritual, eternal life. Now that means that there's a life and death issue here when we talk about Jesus. In fact, that word life or live or living, it's found 18 times in this one chapter, John 6. This is a matter of life and death. If you eat this bread, you live forever. If you don't eat this bread, you die. Well, look at verse 60. When many of his disciples heard it, they said, "This is a hard saying. Who can listen to it?" These were disciples, maybe that term should be in quotes. They were kind of like those Facebook likes and Twitter followers. They loved the miracles. They loved the meals. They loved the mechanics of religion. What shall we do to work the works of God? But when the master said that he had to be their one and only life, that there was no life apart from him, not so much. They resented, they resisted the claims of Christ. They refused to believe in him, to rely exclusively on him. Well, verse 66, after this, many of his so-called disciples, Facebook followers, Twitter followers, they turned back and no longer walked with him. Jesus' claims seriously thinned out the crowd. So verse 67, Jesus said to the 12, "Do you want to go away as well?" Simon Peter answered him, "Lord, to whom shall we go? You have the words of eternal life, and we have believed and have come to know that you are the Holy One of God." Some did believe. Some were more than Facebook likes and Twitter followers. They believed, they staked their lives on this truth. And so we have to eat or partake of Christ, the bread of life. That means to come to him, to believe in him, to cease relying on ourselves for eternal life, to acknowledge that there is no other way to live, to acknowledge that he is our daily bread, our sustenance, our life, our nourishment, our provision, to feed on him. You've heard it said, you are what you eat. And as we feed on Jesus, in his word, and on Jesus, the living word, the bread of life, we become like him. We are changed into his likeness. Now, if you're gorging yourself on junk food, you're not going to have much of an appetite for the bread of life. Jesus will seem boring. His word will seem boring. Do you long for more of Jesus? Do you hunger for more of him? Do you feel your need for daily bread? Not just on Sundays, not just at a recording session like this, but every day? Or are you satisfied to be entertained with religion, but not to feed on Jesus? John Piper has said, if we don't want God above all things, we have not been converted by the gospel. To have come to him in faith is to recognize your desperate daily need for him. Remember how the Jews in the Old Testament had to gather that manna daily? That's how often we need him. We need to feed on him and his word daily by faith. And so we pray, give us this day our daily bread. Give me Jesus. Give me his word. I have to have it to live. Now, just a reminder as we close. And that is this, for us to have that eternal life, Jesus, the bread of life, had to be broken and die. Remember the feeding of the 5,000, how he broke the loaves and gave them to the disciples, and then the disciples gave the bread to the crowds. Remember at the Last Supper, as they were eating, Jesus took bread, and after blessing it, he broke it and gave it to the disciples and said, "Take, eat. This is my body." A picture of what was to happen within just a matter of hours, as his body would be broken there on Calvary, so that the hunger of the world could be fed. And so the Lord Jesus, 1 Corinthians 11 tells us, on the night when he was betrayed, took bread. He broke it, and he said, "This is my body, which is for you. Do this in remembrance of me."
11: 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Someone there would love to tell you more about how you can receive the bread of life. You know, this Jesus of ours, he's not only satisfying, he is strong. Our Bible calls him the Lion of the Tribe of Judah. Here's Nancy again to tell you more about this mighty name.
0: Well, coming back to Revelation chapter 5 now, we see that Jesus is depicted as a lion, tying him to God, who was the lion in the Old Testament. And one of the elders said, "Weep no more. Behold, the Lion of the Tribe of Judah, the Root of David, has conquered so that he can open the scroll and its seven seals." Jesus alone is worthy. Jesus alone is able. Jesus alone has the authority to open the scroll that contains God's eternal purposes. He is able to prevail where others have failed. He is omnipotent where others are impotent. He is essential to the unfolding of God's eternal purposes. People talk today about liking God, loving God, worshiping God, but they don't want Jesus. No, you can't have God and not have Jesus. Jesus is essential to the eternal decrees and purposes of God, for he is God, and God's eternal purposes for this world will not and cannot happen apart from Jesus. Now, John is told that a lion has conquered and has prevailed to open the scroll. But he hasn't seen the lion. He's just heard about the lion. So what do you think John would expect to see next in his vision? A lion, right? But what John sees is something entirely different. Let's go on with verse 6 in Revelation 5. "And between the throne and the four living creatures and among the elders, I saw a lamb." He just heard that the Lion of the Tribe of Judah has prevailed. And then what does he see? A lamb, not a lion, but a lamb. "I saw a lamb standing as though it had been slain, with seven horns and with seven eyes, which are the seven spirits of God sent out into all the earth. And he went and took the scroll from the right hand of him who was seated on the throne. And when he had taken the scroll, the four living creatures and the 24 elders fell down before the Lamb." So here is the risen Christ, the ascended Christ in the throne room of heaven, who is announced and described to John as a conquering lion. But he actually appears as a slain lamb. So which is he? Is he a lion or is he a lamb? Those seem contradictory to me, don't they to you? I mean, two animals could hardly be more opposite of each other than a lion and a lamb, right? A lion is strong. A lamb is weak. A lion is dangerous. A lamb is harmless. A lion devours and preys on other animals. And lambs get devoured and they're easily preyed upon. The truth is, the lion is also a lamb.
12: John Piper says it this way. I love this sentence. He says, Jesus is a lion-like lamb and a lamb-like lion. He's both. The triumphant, conquering lion is also the slain lamb. And the lion is worthy to open the scroll that has been sealed because he has conquered. Now, you think of lions as conquerors, as strong and powerful. But how has the lion conquered? Well, we find this in verse 9, and we see that he is conquered not by his final judgment on the wicked, not by his fierce voice and powers, but he is conquered through his atoning death on the cross. We see in verse 9, and they sang a new song saying, worthy are you, the lion, the lamb, to take the scroll and to open its seals, for you were slain. And by your blood, you ransomed people for God from every tribe and language and people and nation. The lion's triumph was accomplished by his death as a lamb. He conquered by his suffering. And as the lion of the tribe of Judah, Jesus is both the protector of his people and he is the prosecutor or the avenger of his enemies. You will meet him as one or the other. He will either be your protector if you are one of his people, or he will one day be your prosecutor if you are one of his enemies. In that sermon, Jonathan Edwards says, unless your enemies can conquer this lion, they shall not be able to destroy or hurt you. Unless they are stronger than he, they shall not be able to hinder your happiness. Are there some people who give you trouble? Maybe it's somebody you go to school with. Maybe it's a boss. Maybe it's a neighbor, somebody that's difficult to deal with, somebody who keeps coming up against you. And you think, this person is destroying my happiness. Now, that person cannot destroy your happiness. That person has to deal with the lion of the tribe of Judah. And let me repeat what Jonathan Edwards says. Unless your enemies can conquer this lion, they shall not be able to destroy or hurt you. Unless they are stronger than he, is your enemy any stronger than Jesus? Unless they are stronger than he, they shall not be able to hinder your happiness. Now, they can make your life uncomfortable, but it's only for a while. The lion of the tribe of Judah has conquered, and he is the protector of his people. But he's also the prosecutor, the avenger of his enemies. And at the final judgment, he will appear as the lion of the tribe of Judah to conquer all of his enemies. He will execute the judgment and the wrath of God against those who have rejected him. And all the world will tremble before him. And so we see that Jesus Christ, the lion of the tribe of Judah, has conquered. And here's the good news. If you're one of the children of God through faith in Jesus Christ, you share in his victory. His victory is your victory. We triumph in and through him, not through our own strength, but we triumph through him. And remember how he triumphed? He triumphed by laying down his life as a slain lamb. And so how do we conquer? How do we triumph? By the blood of the lamb. By taking our place with him, by being willing for the world to misunderstand us, to mistreat us, to think less of us, to think nothing of us, we conquer with him by being willing to bear the cross, to take up our cross, to follow him, the slain lamb. But as we do, remember that he is the conquering lion. I think that sometimes in our thinking, we have reduced the lion of the tribe of Judah to a kitten in our minds. We think he's not very powerful. We forget how powerful he is. And as you go about your daily life, your daily responsibilities, remember that the lion of the tribe of Judah watches over you. He attends you. He cares for us. He protects us. And oh, that we would see him as the strong, powerful, courageous lion that he is. Now, it's true, we have an adversary who prowls around like a roaring lion seeking someone to devour. That's another lion, right? But that lion, Satan, was defeated by the lion of the tribe of Judah at the cross. And yet, he's still active. Now, how is that?
0: Well, we know that he's putting up a last-ditch effort to gain possession of the creation that rightly belongs to God. But as one writer has said it, we need to remember that the roaring lion of hell is no match for the conquering lion of Judah. Will you remember that as you're feeling attacked and besieged and ambushed sometimes by that roaring lion who seeks to devour you? Remember that the roaring lion of hell is no match for the conquering lion of Judah. You've read perhaps The Lion, the Witch, and the Wardrobe by C.S. Lewis. And you remember how the Christ figure in that story is Aslan, who is a lion, who plays the role of a sacrificial lamb. And you remember how Aslan is captured by the white witch and her minions bind him with cords. Ultimately, he's put on the great table. He's slain. He is killed. And all the minions of the white witch celebrate his death, right? But then you remember the story of how he comes back to life. And I love this little paragraph at the end of that section of the book where the lion begins to romp, to run around and play with Lucy and Susan on the very hilltop where the witch had put him to death. And then Aslan says to the girls, he says, "Now I feel I am going to roar. You had better put your fingers in your ears." And they did. And Aslan stood up, and when he opened his mouth to roar, his face became so terrible that they did not dare to look at it. And they saw all the trees in front of him bend before the blast of his roaring, as grass bends in a meadow before the wind. Ladies, one day the lion of the tribe of Judah is going to roar. And when he does, you had better put your fingers in your ears. And you'd better be sure that he is your lion, your protector, your defender, your Lion of Judah.
11: 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He is able to rescue you from even the deepest, darkest, scariest circumstances. Nothing and no one can overpower him. 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We read in Scripture that Christ is our Savior, that he rescued us from the penalty of sin, which is death. You are forgiven. I wonder, do you believe this? Like, really believe it in the depths of your heart? We'll talk about that next time. Please be back for Revive Our Hearts. 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
4: Good morning. I'm Brian. This is KHCB, and that was Revive Our Hearts. And if we're totally honest, I think it's natural to defend ourselves. When we mess up, we explain. We point out the circumstances. We talk about what somebody else did first. And sometimes we can make a pretty convincing case for why our failure wasn't really as bad as it looks. But eventually, excuses can keep us from dealing honestly with what actually happened. And the longer we defend ourselves, the easier it is to avoid taking a hard look at what needs to change in life. In Psalm 51, David finally reaches the point where he stops defending himself. He doesn't minimize what he did or blame somebody else. He owns it. And that's where real restoration can finally begin. And coming up in about 4.5 minutes on Bold Steps, Dr. Mark Jobe looks at what restoration requires. That'll be right here on KHCB.
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14: As a child, I was abused several times, leaving me confused and angry. I got pregnant at 16 and moved in with a boyfriend who wasn't the baby's father. He beat me horribly, so I finally left him. Then he lured me back and hit me so hard he broke my eardrum. My family helped me get an apartment, and I started beauty school, but my boyfriend continued to stalk me until a man I met stood up to him. My mother and grandmother both knew the Lord, but I didn't know how to reach God. My neighbor also talked about Jesus, and I longed for the peace she had. I married Miles, the man who protected me from my abusive boyfriend, but after our daughter and son were born, he began drinking and staying away from home. He took the car, and we had no phone, and life was hard for me. One day, I read a book about the importance of forgiveness in love, and I knew I had to forgive my abusers, including my father. I hadn't seen him in more than 15 years, but my brother found him in prison. We visited my father, and I told him I forgave him for what he did to me, and that I loved him. He thanked me, and I was free of the past. I cried all the way home. I then sought God's salvation and his eternal forgiveness. It doesn't matter who has hurt you or why. God commands us to forgive others because forgiveness brings healing. I'm Cheryl Boggs. If the Son, therefore, shall make you free, ye shall be free indeed.
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19: Here's your local weather. The current temp, 78 degrees. The forecast for this morning, clear skies with a light wind. The temp, 76. This afternoon, a few clouds and somewhat breezy. Temps of 91. Then this evening, mostly cloudy with some light winds. And the temp, 82. Tomorrow, lots of sun. Temps about 91. 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
6: If you really know how much God has cleansed you from, if your heart is full of the joy of God's salvation, no one's going to have to bend your arm to serve Him. You're going to say, where God? How God? I want to give back to He that has given so much to me. But listen, if you lost it, you lose the joy and the energy of serving God.

0: 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Mark is founding pastor of New Life Community Church in Chicago. I'm Wayne Shepherd. Mark is talking us through the biblical process of how to get back what you've lost. And spiritually, the first step we have to take is simply realizing that we need to be clean again. We need to acknowledge our sin, identify where we've gone astray, and make the choice to go in the opposite direction. To continue with this key point, here's Pastor Mark now with today's message, Get Back What You've Lost.
1: You'll never be free from addiction until you own your addiction and admit that you have a problem. As long as you live in denial, you will never be free. You will fall over and over and over again. Because the first step is admitting, I have a problem. I own my problem. I have an issue. It was cold this past week, wasn't it? It's like, not really cold for Chicago, because I should expect it. But, you know, we were kind of teased with 75-degree weather a few days ago. And then it just dropped to 40. And my wife has been saying, I want to get a pumpkin to put out in front of our house. She picked the coldest day to go get a pumpkin. But she didn't tell me in the morning that she was going to go get a pumpkin, so I just had a light jacket on. And so she drags me to this pumpkin place. And she says, get me a good one. Well, they're all picked over. I mean, we should have done that a month ago. I'm like, it's all the ones that you look at, you say, that looks nice, and the back is missing to it. And, you know, it's hard to find a perfect pumpkin. I mean, they're like, hey, they look good on the outside. It's like the guy that you're trying to date on Facebook, you know, the dating site, eHarmony. He looks good in his profile. When you meet him, you're like, whoa, he's got a whole nother side of him. That's what I'm talking about. And you know what? The longer I was out there, my teeth were going like this. And, you know, I'm dragging this little red wagon around me trying to find a perfect pumpkin. And she wants two. And the colder I got, the less I cared about the perfection. I'm like, by the end, it's round more or less. Okay, it's not that round. It's a little bit oval. It's got a little growth on the side. It's a little discolored, but it's a pumpkin. I noticed the colder I got, the less I cared. The colder you get spiritually, the less you care. The less you care about your failures, the less you care about your compromise, the less you care about your language, the less you care about what you watch, the less you care about what you do, the less you care about the fights that you have, the less you care about what you tell your wife, the less you care about how your life looks, because the colder you get, the less you care. As soon as David was woken up out of his dark place, out of his cold heart, then suddenly he started to care about his transgressions. Suddenly he started to see them for what they were. Suddenly he started to notice, yeah, I've sinned. Man, it's ever before me. I can't get away from it. Before I didn't care. But now I see it when I go to bed. I wake up and I think about it. I ask myself, how could I have done that? I own it. I take responsibility. I'm flawed. I'm broken, God. I've grieved you. I've hurt people. I've messed up. I've lost it, God. I lost my joy. I lost my walk. I lost what I was doing. God, look at where I've slipped down to, God. Now, David started caring. And when you start caring, you start realizing how bad it really is. And he confesses it before God. Proverbs 28 verse 13 says, whoever conceals their sin does not prosper, but the one who confesses and renounces it finds mercy. Our tendency is to try to minimize our sin. That means it's just once in a while. It's not that bad. There's a lot of people worse than me. We try to excuse it. Everyone else does it. I'm not that bad. I mean, look around. There's a lot of people that do it. We try to deny it. I didn't really mean it that way. It wasn't really like that. We try to shift the blame. It's really not my fault. It's because they made me angry, or they influenced me, or you didn't do that, or someone didn't reach out to me. It's other people's fault. Or you generalize it. We all fall short. We're all sinners. We're all human, aren't we? When God wakes you up and your heart starts getting warm to God, it's no more minimizing, generalizing, excusing. It's not we all sin and we all fall. We all are human. It's not about that. It's I have sinned before you, Almighty God. And I acknowledge specifically how I failed against you, God. And my sin is before me. And I need the weight of the stain off me. I need to be clean again. I lost it, God. I need the joy of my salvation back. I need the energy of what it was to worship you, feel your presence, see your face, not walk at a distance knowing that you're somewhere out there, God. I need to regain what I've lost. You say, well, Pastor, I've confessed it to God, and that's a start. Do I need to confess it to someone? The condition of my heart? Well, here's the thing. You confess to God for forgiveness, you confess to others for healing. I don't know if you notice in this auditorium, but there's no confessional booth. Some of you are a little worried about that, like, where's the box? No confessional booths here. You say, well, Pastor, how am I going to get clean? Not through any confessional booth. And you say, well, Pastor, can you have a half hour for me to tell your sins? Not really. To be honest, I don't really want to hear your sins that much. I don't have the power to forgive your sins. There's one perfect sacrifice. There's one who died. There's one who rose again. There's one who is the blameless Son of God. His name is Jesus, the mediator between man and God. He alone has the power to absolve you from your sins. Yeah, he alone has the power. There is power in confession to others, but it's not for forgiveness of sins. It's for healing of the soul. And so sometimes we need to sit down with a good friend or prayer partner and just say, you know what? I'm making my way back to God, but I have to be honest with you where I'm at. And I want to tell you, this is where I'm at. I need you to pray with me, for me, over me, because I need healing. James chapter 5 verse 16 says, therefore confess your sins to each other and pray for each other so that you may be healed. Number 3, not only awaken to your need to be clean, stop hiding and excusing your failure. Number 3, press in for full and lasting restoration. So after David had owned his sin, he says, cleanse me with hyssop, which was an herb that the priests would actually, with an ointment, sprinkle over people with leprosy and other diseases to signify that they're clean now. So it's this image of, God, if you cleanse me, I will be clean of all my imperfections. Wash me and I will be whiter than snow. Let me hear joy and gladness. You know what David is saying? I haven't heard joy and gladness for a long time. How many of you know when you're sad, when you're down, when there's darkness of your soul, it's hard to hear gladness. You don't even hear the singing. You don't even hear laughter because your soul is in a dark place. All you hear is negativity and darkness, and the world shuts out the joy and the laughter. David says, I want to hear joy and gladness again. Let the bones that you have crushed rejoice. God, I feel like my body is suffering the consequences of my own sin and being away from you, God. God, hide your face from my sins. Blot out my iniquity. Create in me a pure heart, O God, and renew a steadfast spirit within me. Do not cast me away from your presence or take your Holy Spirit from me. Verse 12, listen to this. And restore. Yeah, here you got it. And restore the joy of your salvation. I want it back, God. I want the joy back, God.
2: 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Today's lesson is titled, Get Back What You've Lost, and we'll continue the lesson in just a bit. But right now, Mark, let me pose a question to you that was posed to us by a listener, and you can send your questions to Mark through our website, boldsteps.org. This lady in Plant City, Florida writes and asks, Dear Pastor Mark, I have a question. in heaven, will we have personalities? Will I just look like myself but not have my personality? And will people there recognize me but not as I used to be on earth? Thanks for your response. I have a mixed reaction to that question. How I'd like it to be answered.
3: Well, listen, that's a great question. And, you know, there's so many questions about heaven. And some of these the scriptures somewhat vague about, but I would say this about this question is there's no indication that we won't be us, who we really are.
2: Mm-hmm.
3: The Bible talks in 1 Thessalonians chapter 5 about the trichotomy of human beings, body, soul, and spirit. The body is the main thing that's going to be glorified and transformed. Thank God, mortality will give way to immortality. Our spirit is that part that connects to God because we're spirit beings, but our soul is it's our will, our intellect, it's our personality.
2: Right.
3: And so for the most part, I believe that you're going to have the same personality except a sanctified,
2: yeah, it's refined,
3: redeemed, Jesus-looking personality.
2: Yeah, no more annoying other people, huh?
3: But that's right. But your understanding of life, your memory, your recognition of people, the essence of who you are, that's going to remain the same, except it's going to be a glorified one. And so the beauty is that, yes, I believe that you'll recognize people. I think you're going to have a different disposition because the presence of God will transform how you see the world.
2: All the difference, of course, yeah.
3: Yeah, and so people ask, am I going to regret what I did on earth? You know, you're going to be so consumed in who God is and such a clear understanding that the hang-ups and the sinful nature will be done away with, but this will be a glorified, refined you, but it'll still be you.
2: Well, in all seriousness, thanks to our listener for asking the question. It's a good question. And if you have a question or comment you'd like to share with Mark and the Bold Steps team, just go to our website, boldsteps.org. Right there on the website, there's a tab that says Ask a Question. It's that easy. Or you can send us a letter in the mail by writing to us at Bold Steps, 820 North LaSalle Boulevard, Chicago, Illinois, 60610. Thank you, Mark. Let's get back into the message now. Get back what you've lost.
1: Restore the joy that I used to have. And grant me a willing spirit to sustain me. Can I tell you this? There's a difference between repentance. Repentance means removing something. Restoration means renewing something. Repentance means I'm turning around, I'm admitting and turning away from. Restoration means now I got to renew or grow back what wasn't there. Repentance is pulling up the weeds. Restoration is growing new grass. Some of you need restoration. You need repentance and restoration because you're not where you know your heart needs to be. You lost your joy, that energy, that fervency. You got up and dragged yourself to church, but it's not a joy to be here in the presence of God because your soul is dry, dark, hard. You lost the energy of serving God, of wanting to please Him and open up your Bible and say, God, what are you going to say to me today? It's so good to be in your presence. It's like you have no drive for that anymore. You can't even remember the last time you shared your faith with someone because how can you share out of your own dryness and darkness? God's saying, hey, you lost it. You need to regain it. Don't live without it for so long. You need it back. You need it back. David says, restore to me, God. Yeah, that joy that I had, that energy that I had, the joy of knowing that I'm saved, washed, cleansed. Yeah, I've blown it, but the joy of coming before you as a person that's clean before you, as a person that's redeemed, God, I want it back. It's a restoration, it's a prayer of restoration. He's pressing in to say, God, I need it, I want it. This is the language of restoration. You see, you'd have to release something before you gain something. He's saying, give me a pure heart. Create in me a pure heart, God. Renew a steadfast spirit. Don't cast me from your presence. I need to experience your presence freshly once again. And then lastly, so not only do we have to be awakened, stop hiding, excusing, but then press in for full and lasting restoration. Remember what you've lost. And determine, I'm not going to live without it anymore. I want it back. Lastly, number four, find the voice of your calling again. Then David says, if you do this, God, restore a clean heart, then I will teach transgressors. Then, God, if you restore me, the joy of my salvation, my heart, my energy, if you restore it, then I will teach transgression your ways and sinners return back to you. He goes on to say, Lord, open my lips and my mouth will declare your praises. You know what we see, what I see from this? David says, if you restore my heart, you're going to see how my ministry blossoms. I'm going to engage in serving you. If you restore my heart, God, my lips are going to praise you once again like I used to praise you. Can I tell you something? Lethargy in serving God is often an indication of a heart that's cold. Because if you really know how much God has cleansed you from, if you really know how much God has washed you from, if your heart is full of the joy of God's salvation, no one's going to have to bend your arm to serve him. You're going to say, where God? How God? I want to give back to he that has given so much to me. I want to serve you, God. Use me, Lord. I'm going to open up my mouth. But listen, if you lost it, you lose the joy and the energy of serving God. People that have redeemed and cleansed and washed and forgiven, people that know it and experience it, people that have the joy of their salvation, they want to serve. They want God to use them. If they know how much they've been forgiven, they want to praise. He says, and then my lips will praise you. Man, I'm going to open up my mouth and I'm going to praise you. Listen, when you're not doing well, you don't want to serve God. When you're not doing well, you don't want to praise God. I don't want to go to the worship, man. Blah, blah, blah, sing, sing, sing. I'm going to show up, sit down, get out early. When God has done so much, when God has touched you, when your joy has been restored, man, you want to show up early. I don't want to miss a second of the worship because I want to bless him. I want to praise him. I want to lift my voices. I want to raise my hands without shame, and I'm going to honor God whether the music is right or not, whether the words are on the PowerPoint or not. Well, I'm going to bless him, praise him, honor him. I'm going to let my voice ring out in the praises of my God and King because I know what God has done for me. That's what happens when what was lost is found. That's what happens when we restore our joy. That's what happens when God starts working in our life again. I want to close with this. Every person in this auditorium falls short. We're all sinners. It's not if you sin, it's when you sin. Like, well, Pastor, if I ever sin. No, don't tell me if you ever sin. It's when you sin next. Pastor, if I ever fall. No, you already sinned in pride right there. Because you're going to fall short. And I'm going to fall short. The question is not if we fall.

0: You don't fit anywhere. You can't party like an animal like you used to because now you're all convicted about it and something inside of you doesn't let you really enjoy it like you used to. And you can't feel great in the people of God because you get under conviction. So you're in a frustrated no man's land. And I'm telling you, you might as well surrender to the one who loves you, who pursues you, who's after you, who will never give up on you, who has a call upon your life, who has sealed you into the day of redemption. You might as well surrender to God and say, let's get this over. I need the joy of my salvation back, God.
1: Yeah, so you may be listening to this message and say, Pastor Mark, that is me. I've lost the joy of my salvation. I've let my heart just wander away from God. I can relate to David. I need repentance. I need restoration. And I want to say, I'm glad that you've listened to this message. I'm glad the Holy Spirit is speaking to you, and I'm glad that you feel the tug of God bringing you back to Himself. And I believe it's just one decision away. And you didn't descend down into the place that you're at overnight, and you're not going to be restored fully overnight. But it starts with the first step of saying, God, I want to be back to the place where I walk in communion with you, where I sense the joy of my salvation, where my calling is real, where I can enjoy your presence again. And so I want to pray with you and for you right now. Father, I pray for that person that, like David, feels like their bones are wasting away and their heart is sad and they haven't felt joy in a long time because they've just been wrestling with hardness of heart. I pray that today, God, under the conviction of the word, there will be a spirit of repentance and a longing to get back to you and a choice to say, God, I will not live this way anymore. I need you, God. And so I pray today that you would give a spirit of repentance, a hunger for you, a turnaround moment, God. I pray that you would restore the joy of the salvation of that person that's lost it a while back. God, restore their calling, restore their desire to follow after you, God. Today, we pray for a turnaround. And I ask this in Jesus' name. Amen.
2: Amen. 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I'm Wayne Shepherd, inviting you back tomorrow for the start of a message called Making Quiet Space in Busy Places. 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

0: you remember the movie Jerry Maguire? Tom Cruise plays a sports agent whose career and personal life start to unravel after he has a crisis of conscience. Renee Zellweger plays Dorothy, the woman who sticks with him as he tries to rebuild his life. And near the end of the movie, he gives one of those lines that became part of pop culture. "You complete me." It's romantic, and people love to repeat it. But is that really true? Can another person actually complete us? Because sooner or later, every person we love is going to fall short of being everything we need, right? Well, coming up on Living Hope, Philip Miller takes us to John 4 and a woman who spent years looking for that kind of satisfaction in relationships. We'll dig deep into that story right here on KHCB in moments.
1: 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Right now, draw closer with a KHCB verse of the week from Psalm 56, verses 3 and 4. "When I am afraid, I will put my trust in you, in God, whose word I praise. In God, I have put my trust. I shall not be afraid. What can mere mortals do to me?" We are KHCB. Anita Carman with Inspire Women, investing in women for missions and ministry.
2: 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Yet God calls us to serve in an unfair world. 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
6: God's power is often accessed through prayer. The theologian Karl Barth said it this way: "To clasp your hands in prayer is the beginning of an uprising against the disorder of this world." James 5:16 says it this way: "The effective prayer of a righteous person accomplishes much." Do you remember how Paul closes Ephesians chapter 3, that prayer he prayed for the Ephesian Christians? He said, "Now to him who is able to do exceeding abundantly beyond all that we ask or think, according to the power that works within us, to him be glory in the church and in Christ Jesus to all generations forever and ever. Amen."
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8: She's looking for satisfaction through people. All these matches, all these men, all these marriages, none of it's been enough. She still hasn't found what she's looking for.
9: Welcome to Living Hope with Pastor Philip Miller. I'm Pastor Larry McCarthy, and we're so glad you've joined us for the series we call Identity Trap. So, Pastor Philip, who are you going to introduce us to today in this series?
8: Well, we're going to meet the woman at the well who had that famous story about living water with Jesus in John chapter 4. And of course, this series is called Identity Trap. So we're plumbing this idea of where our identity is formed. And one of the ways our orphan hearts can try to search for identity is to try to find satisfaction through people. And that's really this woman's identity trap. She's been running after relationships, all these different men. She's had a series of serial relationships, none of which have fulfilled her. And Jesus is going to offer her something better, true satisfaction for her souls that no human relationship can ever provide. And it really is an offer of an entirely different way to build identity, an identity that looks for satisfaction in a relationship with God rather than other human beings. And so this is the story of her transformation from this moment when she met Jesus on a random day that changed her life forever.
9: Oh, beloved, you want to stay tuned after the message, because Pastor Philip and I, we're going to discuss how to move beyond false intimacy. But now, let's go to the pulpit of the Moody Church for part one of the sermon, The Samaritan, Seeking Satisfaction Through People.
8: Well, we're in this series called Identity Traps. We're looking at nine ways we lose ourselves and how Jesus makes us whole. And we've been working our way through these nine identity traps, nine ways that our orphan-hearted souls sort of cope their way through life apart from God. Because underneath all of our identity strategies, the ones that we live into in life, there are three deep identity needs that undergird all of it. Needs for significance, security, and satisfaction. And even though God made us to find those needs met in relationship with Him as our Father, and we as His beloved children, we wake up in the universe estranged from God because of our sin, and our orphan hearts tend to look everywhere else for those deep identity needs to be met. And we've seen how our search for significance can lead us into the trap of looking for significance in people and power and possessions instead of the ultimate significance that comes from knowing that we are children of God, the sons and daughters of the King. We've seen how our longing for security often leads us into the trap of looking to people, power, or possessions for that security instead of the ultimate security that is found in knowing that we are secure in the love of our Father forever. And today we turn the corner to our desire for satisfaction and how that so often can lead us to look to people, power, or possessions instead of the unending joy, soul-satisfying delight and goodness that can be found in the presence of our God. So today we're going to look at the pivotal conversation that Jesus had with a Samaritan woman at the well that's recorded for us in the fourth chapter of the Gospel of John. This is a conversation that I find extraordinarily helpful in helping to sort of parse through the identity trap of looking for satisfaction through people. Satisfaction through people. That's the Samaritan woman's identity trap. Now, we looked at this passage just about 2.5 years ago during our series Loved by Jesus in a message called The Satisfier. We were working our way through the Gospel of John. Some of you were there with us for that. And at that time, we went through the whole passage looking at all the historical background and all of the context. And there's a whole lot going on here that we don't have time to really dig into this morning. We're going to narrow our focus this morning and really laser in on this woman's identity trap and how Jesus frees her to find true satisfaction in God. So that's our focus for this morning. Would you grab your Bibles? We're going to be in John chapter 4. We're going to hop around a little bit. We're going to look at verses 5 through 19 and 25 down to 42. And before we jump in, would you bow your heads? Let's pray together and ask the Lord to be our teacher this morning. Let's bow our heads. Father, as we turn to this very real human interaction that shows us the heart of Jesus and the heart that we have as well deep down. Father, I pray that you would teach us where true satisfaction lies. Help us to look to you above all else for the delight and satisfaction of our souls. Nourish us, we pray, this morning. The fountain of living water, we come to you in Jesus' name. Amen. Amen. So John chapter 4, verse 5. Let's just start here. So he, this is Jesus, came to a town
10: of a town of Samaria called Sychar, near the field that Jacob had given to his son Joseph. Jacob's well was there, so Jesus, wearied as he was from his journey, was sitting beside the well. It was about the sixth hour. It's about noon. Verse 7, a woman from Samaria came to draw water. And Jesus said to her, "Give me a drink." For his disciples had gone away into the city to buy food. The Samaritan woman said to him, "How is it that you, a Jew, ask for a drink from me, a Samaritan, a woman of Samaria? For Jews have no dealings with the Samaritans." Jesus answered her, "If you knew the gift of God and who it is that was saying to you, 'Give me a drink,' you would have asked him, and he would have given you living water." The woman said to him, "Sir, you have nothing to draw water with, and the well is deep. Where do you get that living water? Are you greater than our father Jacob? He gave us this well and drank from it himself, as did his sons and his livestock." Jesus said to her, "Everyone who drinks of this water will be thirsty again. But whoever drinks of the water that I will give him will never be thirsty again. The water I will give him will become in him a spring of water welling up to eternal life." The woman said to him, "Sir, give me this water so that I may not be thirsty or have to come here to draw water." Jesus said to her, "Go, call your husband and come here." The woman answered him, "I have no husband." And Jesus said to her, "You're right in saying I have no husband, for you've had five husbands, and the one you now have is not your husband. What you've said is true." The woman said to him, "Sir, I perceive that you are a prophet." Now just pause for a moment. The conversation goes off on a bit of a theological sidebar, which is valuable but non-essential for our purposes this morning. Let's pick it back up in verse 25. The woman said to him, "I know that Messiah is coming, he who is called Christ. When he comes, he will tell us all things." Jesus said to her, "I who speak to you am he." Just then his disciples came back, and they marveled that he was talking to a woman. But no one said to him, "What do you seek?" or "Why are you talking with her?" So the woman left her water jar and went away into town and said to the people, "Come see a man who told me all that I ever did. Can this be the Christ?" They went out of the town and were coming to him. And again, Jesus has a little conversation on the side with his disciples. We're going to skip. Go down to verse 39. Many Samaritans from that town believed in him because of the woman's testimony. "He told me all that I ever did." So when the Samaritans came to him, they asked him to stay with them, and he stayed there 2 days, and many more believed because of his word. Then they said to the woman, "It is no longer because of what you said that we believe, for we have heard for ourselves, and we know that this is indeed the Savior of the world." Thanks be to the Lord for the reading of his word. Now, when it comes to this Samaritan woman, I'd like to show you this morning her trap, her thirst, and her transformation. Okay? That's our roadmap for this morning: her trap, her thirst, and her transformation. First of all, her trap. We have to ask the question, what is this Samaritan woman's identity trap? What is it? And there are little clues scattered throughout this passage that we can identify. The first clue, is that she's drawing water at the wrong time of day. Verse 6 tells us that she's drawing water at the sixth hour, which is high noon. It's broad daylight. This is a desert country, so she's in the hottest part of the day that she makes this journey to draw water. This is the wrong time. The women would typically come in a group out of the village, out to the well, and in the cool of the morning do their drawing of water, help each other out, converse about the day, share the news of what's going on, and go back together. But this woman is all alone, and she's here in the heat of the day when no one else would dare go out to get water. Something odd is going on here. So we just put a pin in that. That's clue number one. The second clue is that Jesus' conversation with this woman centers around satisfaction, doesn't it? It centers around satisfaction. Jesus is offering her living water, living water. And the conversation shifts from drinking water from the well to spiritual nourishment of her soul. It kind of shifts halfway along, doesn't it? Because Jesus is offering this woman access to the living waters of God's presence, the deep satisfaction of her longings, her spiritual thirst deep down. The Old Testament writers would often depict the presence of God with the imagery of water, abundant waters. For example, in Psalm 63, verse 1, this is what we read. Oh God, you are my God. Earnestly I seek you. My soul thirsts for you. My flesh faints for you, as in a dry and weary land where there is no water. So for people who lived in the desert, right? Water is life. If you don't have water, you're dead, okay? No water, no life. And so this imagery was rich for the people of God who lived in these desert lands. For the soul, God's presence is life, like water. No God, no life, no spiritual life. Just as our bodies thirst for waters, our souls thirst for the living God. And it is this living water, this imagery of this water, the presence of God that Jesus is offering to this woman. So that's the second clue. Now the third clue comes near the end when Jesus makes what looks like a really abrupt shift in the conversation. And he says, I need you to, she asks for the water and he says, go call your husband, right? It's an odd move. It's an odd moment, right? But he's not actually changing the subject. It comes out that she's not married. She's had five husbands, and the man she's with is not her husband. So here she is. She has a string of broken hearts and broken vows, right? She can't seem to hold a relationship down. And we can feel for her. This must be a very sad existence, but you, all of a sudden you start to see where all these dots are connecting. So here this woman has been looking for love in all the wrong places. Everyone has let her down, and she's been labeled by the community. All the women have, in a sense, disdained her. That's why she can't go with them to the well. She's been labeled a homewrecker or something like this, and so she has to go draw water at noon by herself. And now Jesus comes along and he is offering her the soul-satisfying living waters that only God can provide. And it starts to connect. You see this. The words of the prophet Jeremiah ring true for this woman. This is what Jeremiah writes in Jeremiah 2:13. For my people have committed two evils. They have forsaken me, the fountain of living waters, and hewn out his cisterns for themselves, broken cisterns that hold no water. God is saying in this passage, look, instead of relying on me as the fountain of living waters, you have gone off and you've tried to get your own water supply. You've hewn out your own broken cisterns. These were like rainwater catch basins that they would try to hold their own water in, and they would leak and they would fissure and they would drain out and they would be muddy and dry. And God is saying, look, here I am. I'm the God your souls were made for. And I am inviting you to come to me, to drink deeply, to be nourished and satisfied and live. I'm the one your souls are made for, and yet you're out there trying to get your own water, trying to collect your own measly scraps of water, drops of waters, anywhere, anywhere else but myself. You're trying to satisfy your thirsty souls with these broken cisterns that can never satisfy. And this is a picture, of course, of where this woman is at, isn't it? The Samaritan woman is seeking satisfaction through people. This is her identity trap. She's looking for satisfaction through people. All these matches, all these men, all these marriages, None of it's been enough. She still hasn't found what she's looking for.
9: This is Living Hope with Pastor Philip Miller. I'm Pastor Larry McCarthy. And you know, this conversation is only possible because of people like you who believe in this ministry. 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We're so glad you've joined us today as we discover the Samaritan woman's identity trap. Now, Pastor Miller, I mean, satisfaction through people presents itself in so many different ways, doesn't it?
8: In some ways, this is one of the easiest identity traps to recognize in ourselves today, right? We all want happiness. And it's so easy to think the relationships around us are going to be the key to actually making us happy in life. That's going to fill the void that our souls are longing for. And so, you know, from an earliest age, you know, when we're kids, I think it's very natural to look to parents or grandparents or guardians, these people we idolize and we revere, and we think, you know, if they're happy with us and if they are, you know, providing what we need, like that's what's going to make us happy. We'll be happy as long as those people love us, you know, or teachers or professors as we grow up. And then, of course, romantic partners. Like if we could just be with the right person, then we'd be happy, you know, or if we could just have well-behaved kids, you know, then we'd be happy. Or, you know, it can go on and on and on. And so what happens, I think, is that deep root, that longing for happiness, that's in us. That's good. That's God-given. We're made for eternity. But the problem is we attach that longing to finite beings, and they will never ultimately satisfy. They will never ultimately fulfill. They can never be enough. And it creates a huge amount of pressure on those relationships to make us happy all the time. That's a lot of expectation and burden to put on another human being. It's crushing, actually. And so they'll never live up to it. And then we set ourselves up for disappointment and disillusionment because these people will never be enough. They're sinners just like us. They're broken, they're finite. And so they will never be able to ultimately fulfill the infinite longing for joy and satisfaction and happiness that lies at the heart of a human being. So it's easy to recognize, it's easy to fall into. It's not just an ancient identity trap, it's a modern one as well.
9: I want to ask you more about happiness, but on this theme of seeking attention from people, I mean, the social media, everybody's looking for attention. Is that just bad in and of itself, or is that not part of this identity trap?
8: Well, so this is what makes it hard to parse out and negotiate, right? Because at one level, it's not good for human beings to be alone. God says that, right? In Genesis, we're made for relationships, just like God is triune and has relationship within himself. We were made for diverse relationships with other people. And so we're made for relationships. There are deep human needs that other human beings are meant to meet and satisfy in some temporal sense. But the problem is our relational need goes even deeper than that. We have a cosmic need for the ultimate relationship, a relationship with God. And that hunger will never be satisfied in any other human relationship. And so what I think happens, Pastor Larry, is we confuse those ultimate needs, the need for human intimacy and the need for divine intimacy, because they feel similar. We can confuse them, conflate them, and then end up trying to pursue them incorrectly, right? We end up pursuing the ultimate deep longing for God. We end up channeling that toward other human beings. And when we do that, we set everything up for a failure. And so you have to ask yourself the question, like, is that what I'm doing, right? Am I pursuing a kind of false intimacy in my life where it's like clingy and needy, and I'm expecting way too much from this relationship, and I've got my whole life and identity bound up in this relationship. Like, this relationship is how I know who I am. It's like, it defines me. It's this almost like this codependent
10: false intimacy where you're like overly connected in an unhealthy way with another human being and meshing your identity in. That's one way we can go off the rails. Another way is we can just sort of do the social media thing where we have a million friends and nobody actually knows us.
11: Yes.
10: And neither one of those is ultimately the intimacy we're made for. We're made to have a deep connection with God that nurtures the roots of our longing or satisfaction all the way down to the core. And then from the strength of that relationship, now to enter into every other relationship. And then we can have measured expectations, right? When the deep well of my soul is being filled from a relationship with God, now I can move out into relationship with other people and just expect my wife to be my wife and not to stabilize my entire soul. Or I can have relationship with my kids and not expect them to do everything for my soul. I can just let them be my kids. Or my friendships don't have to carry the weight of my soul. They can just be friends. And we need all those relationships. But where they go toxic is when we freight them with all the expectations of meeting all of our deep soul longings. That's where all of those things start to go toxic. So we need a proper sense of intimacy. We need intimacy. We're made for it. But it's healthy when we have God as our primary and deepest intimate relationship. That's what brings health to all the other series of relationships that we have in our lives. And so it takes a lot of just careful soul reflection, I think, to say, okay, are these healthy relationships? Am I expecting the right things from them? Am I running to God for the deep soul needs of my life to be met? Where is my identity found?
11: Yeah, that's so important to know that distinction between the joy that we can have in life and then seeking happiness through other people. Thank you, Pastor Philip. I really appreciate that discussion today. Now, beloved, the well that the Samaritan woman kept returning to really could never satisfy her. And neither can the people in our lives, precious as they are. Only the living water of Christ can fill the deep places of the soul. And that's the freedom in Pastor Erwin Lutzer's book, Failure, The Back Door to Success. 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This is the last week we can send you this book. 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And next time, we'll talk about the failures of seeking satisfaction through people. 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
0: Hello again, my name's Brian, and you're listening to KHCB. That was Living Hope. Now, most of us would rather avoid conflict if we can. Sometimes it feels easier to stay quiet, let something go, or just tell ourselves, it's just not worth an argument. And often, that may actually be the wise thing to do. But there's other moments when silence starts to feel like its own kind of decision. Maybe something important is being distorted. Maybe someone asks you directly what you believe. And staying quiet would leave the wrong impression about where you actually stand. Those moments can be uncomfortable because conviction is easy to talk about until it costs us something. And coming up in about 4 minutes on Focal Point, Dr. Mike Fabares looks at what it means to stand for biblical truth when speaking up would be easier to avoid. That's right here on KHCB.
12: 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I'm Bonnie Sala with Reset. Unfortunately, we use those same eyes to look at the people we love the most. Consider this scenario. She's late again. He's waited by the car more times than he can count. Somewhere along the way, her lateness stopped being a habit and became a verdict about her character. He no longer thinks, well, she's running behind. Instead, the voice in his head says, she doesn't respect me. Let's be clear. Asking your spouse to be on time is fair. Every marriage needs those honest conversations. But somewhere between the complaint and the resentment, we stop naming a habit and start delivering a verdict about someone else's character. An early follower of Jesus named Paul wrote, "Fix your thoughts on what is true and honorable and right and pure and lovely and admirable. Think about things that are excellent and worthy of praise." Is that what you focus on with your spouse? Or do you tend to fixate on what they do wrong? We're not called to keep a running list of someone's flaws. We're called to see them through God's eyes, and He looks for what's true and honorable and right and pure and lovely and admirable in each of us. When you're tempted to render a verdict about your spouse's character, stop. Remember one hard thing that you came through together. The month the money ran out, a crisis with one of your kids, or a funeral you sat through side by side. What did you see in your spouse then that you've stopped seeing now? I'm Bonnie Sala. Ready to grow your faith? 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
9: Here's your local weather. The current temp, 80 degrees. The heat index, 82 degrees. The forecast for this afternoon, scattered clouds with a light breeze. Temps of 91. Then this evening, lots of clouds and somewhat breezy. And the temp, 82. Overnight, partial clouds. The temp, 76. Tomorrow, lots of sun. Temps about 91. 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
11: We've got to stand up, we've got to step out, we've got to speak up. Let's not settle for some dead orthodoxy or some private sound doctrine. But I want to stand up and speak out on the historic faith once for all delivered to the saints. I don't want to cause problems in your life. I don't want to cause problems in my life. I just want to be faithful to what the Word says.

0: At one time or another, every Christian will be asked to take a stand for the truth. Perhaps you're in a season right now where God is calling you to be bold about your relationship with Jesus Christ. Today we're reviewing the book of Hebrews, and the author leaves a strong charge for his audience. So the next half hour on Focal Point, Pastor Mike Fabares provides motivation for us to be strong and willing to sacrifice for the truth. Let's join Pastor Mike for today's powerful message titled, Realities Instead of Rituals.
1: In Hebrews chapter 13, verses 8 through 16, he gives us really the book in a microcosm, and he says, you know what, I just got to remind you, this is all important stuff. And after some stern and harsh warnings in the book, he says, you've got to make sure you do not leave this place of biblical orthodoxy, sound doctrine. Don't let anybody carry you away into something else. And he says, listen, guys, it's good for your hearts, middle of verse 9, to be strengthened by grace and not by ceremonial foods, which, by the way, don't even work. They're of no value to those that eat them. They really don't strengthen your heart. They might strengthen your body, but they're not helpful in the real issues that God is concerned about. Verse 10, then he speaks figuratively of an altar. We have an altar from which those who minister at the tabernacle have no right to eat. Oh, it's not a physical altar. It's figurative. It's symbolic of a relationship with Christ, and it's a kind of altar that they don't even understand. They don't connect with. And then he gets back to what we've already covered at length, the Day of Atonement, and he talks in verse 11 about the high priest who carries the blood of the animals into the most holy place, the inner sanctum, the Holy of Holies, where the Ark of the Covenant is. And they sprinkle this blood in there as an offering, a sin offering. And that happens once a year, Day of Atonement, Yom Kippur, it's called, still on your Hallmark calendars. But the bodies are burned outside the camp. That's why we know it's the Day of Atonement. It's the one sacrifice where you didn't sacrifice it there in the courtyard on the altar. You took the blood of the animal that was slain as a sacrifice. You brought it into the Holy of Holies, but you took the carcass of the animal outside the gate. And that's what it says. It's got to be burned outside the camp. That's not the normal sacrifice. That's the Day of Atonement sacrifice. And so Jesus, making a parallel now, verse number 12, suffered outside the city gate to make the people holy through his own blood. And he says it's kind of like those animals' carcasses that were taken outside and burned up in a very strange sacrifice, because usually that barbecue, if you will, that religious barbecue was used to nourish the people. They ate the sacrifices, but not this one. This one was consumed wholly by God, symbolically in the old covenant on the Day of Atonement. And so it was that Christ went outside the gate and he was consumed, so to speak, wholly by God, but the people were made holy through his blood. Now look at this figurative statement in verse 13. Let us then go to him outside the camp. Obviously symbolic, right? Christ is not waiting outside the city of Jerusalem. We're not taking pilgrimages there to find him. This is a figurative, symbolic statement about us going out there to him, because people who were in the positions of power and influence in their day, they didn't care for this whole Christianity thing. The way was not the way for them. And so if you're going to go and hang with Christ and hold tightly to this immutable message of Jesus, you were going to have to, bottom verse 13, you're going to have to bear some disgrace, but go outside bearing the disgrace that he bore. And if that torques you, verse 14, just remember, if you realize that holding to Christ is going to cost you something in terms of coolness in this world, just remember that this is not our world. We're not really interested in this one. For here, we don't have an enduring city. We're just passing through. We're aliens and strangers, as Paul put it. But we're looking for the city that is to come. And that has been a big theme in the book of Hebrews. Through Jesus, therefore, look at the symbolism here. Let us continually offer to God a, quote unquote, sacrifice of praise. You're being maligned because you're not sacrificing anymore. And the writer of Hebrews says, oh, you are. You have a sacrifice. It's not physical and literal. You're not killing animals in a symbol or a ceremony before God, but you have a sacrifice of praise that you can continually give to God through Christ. And it's the fruit of the lips that, here's an important word, confess his name. We talk about confession usually in relationship to 1 John 1:9, homologia, to agree with God, to say what God would say, and you to stand with Christ, the immutable message, the new covenant message of Christ. He says, that's your sacrifice. Don't be carried away by strange teachings. Now, after five very stern warnings throughout the book, he leaves this message kind of resonating in their mind in the last chapter. Don't be carried away by false or strange teachings. Middle of verse number 9. It's good for our hearts to be strengthened by grace, not by ceremonial foods, which are of no value to those that eat them. We have an altar from which those who minister at the tabernacle have no right to eat. The high priest carries the blood of the animals into the most holy place as a sin offering, but the bodies are burned outside the camp. And so Jesus also suffered outside the city gate to make his people holy through his own blood. But you need to be strengthened by the message of grace in Christ, not ceremonial foods. I know people want you to go back to the ceremonial foods. That's not what it's all about. Here's another, and note this, try and follow this here. There's another vein to this whole thing that leads us down a path of heretical teaching, heresy, a choice to step off the path of the immutable teaching of Christ. But it involves the ceremonial foods and probably some other things that we've already looked at in the book, and the book of Galatians was dealing with at length. And that is this kind of comfort of the ceremonial forms. It's very minimal in New Testament teaching, and it's always something that is to be seen as a means to an end and not an end in itself. Remember the parable of Christ in the Gospel of Luke? There was a guy who goes up to the Temple Mount to pray, a Pharisee. Pharisees are great on the forms. And when it comes to being right with God, he answers it this way. Well, I fast twice a week, right? I tithe a tenth of what I have. What's he trusting in? What's he hoping there's power in? His participation in the forms. And the churches love to focus on that. The Bible says that's not it. As a matter of fact, even the ordained old covenant ceremonies and forms, look what he says, bottom of verse 9, they're of no value to those that eat them. None. There's no power in the form. Verses 15 and 16. If you got those things right, okay, I'm not going to be chasing the latest theological fad. I'm not going to focus on forms. I'm going to talk about a purity of a spiritual connection with God and not rely on forms. And I'm not going to worry about fitting in. You can at that point say, well, if I understand the theology of the New Testament and the book of Hebrews, I'll be okay. Well, there's one more thing that will make it increasingly more difficult for you. And that is the exhortation of verses 15 and 16. And that is that you can't have sound biblical New Testament faith and not allow that faith to step up and step out. It will make you vulnerable. Because a lot of people say, well, I'm going to have good doctrine. And when all the discussion comes up at the Christmas table with all those Christians or whatever it is at work with my Christian friends, when all that comes up, I'll just be quiet. You can imagine that maybe I can avoid all the problems if I just maintain sound doctrine, but I just shut up about it. I get it. I understand that temptation too. But we're going to have to do the hard work of speaking and living this message. And it's going to be a message that takes you down behavioral paths that everybody else isn't walking down, that takes you down verbal doctrinal discussions that no one else wants to have. You're going to have to stand up and say the things people don't want to say. And it starts with proclaiming Christ. Through Jesus, therefore, let us continually offer to God a sacrifice of praise. The fruit of the lips that confess, that agree, that affirm his name. Just watch Larry King to see this just absolutely dismantle just about every pastor they put on the panel. Go to YouTube and watch the reruns, right? All it is, there's some mystic, weird air they pump into the Larry King set, right? You get the pastors there and you ask them the hard questions and you talk about the exclusivity of Christ, Jesus Christ proclaiming and confessing him as the way, the truth, and the life. No one comes to the Father except through him. That's the rest of that verse. Very clear New Testament doctrine, and watch the pastors fold. Boom, boom, boom, boom, boom. Like dominoes. You've watched this? It is absolutely stunning. Here's how they skirt it. Well, you know, I'm not God. I'm not the salvation police. And who am I to judge? And I don't know.
2: Well, are you trying to say that Jews, you know, aren't going to heaven? Is that what you're trying to say? Are you saying?
1: Well, I don't know, really. Who am I? I'm not God. I mean, watch his jaw hit the table. If you say, no, it is what I'm saying. Jesus Christ, the way, the truth, the life. No one comes to the Father except through him. Jews that are trusting in something other than Christ, they're going to hell. I'm sorry. Buddhists, Muslims, whoever it is, trusting in someone other than Christ. Yeah, they're going to hell. And if they are, you know, in some other religious system and they're trusting in Christ, they're not going to be in that system for long. They're going to step out and join the clan of people following Christ. But you've got to be willing to step out and step up. And it begins by proclaiming God for who he is, praising him through Christ, and then living a life. I love verse 16, the backdrop of it all. That's a lot of work, and we don't care for that. Letter D, here's part of the problem. We like to avoid hard work. We shy away from it. It's not our favorite thing. That's why we buy the Roomba, right? To vacuum the floor for us. I got one of those for Christmas. Greatest thing I've ever received. Carlin says, hey, you know, we need to sweep the floor. No problem. I got it. Hit the button. Done. Hand me the remote. That's wonderful. We prefer the path of least resistance. We like to not put our neck out there and not work and not. I get it. I'm there too. But Christianity is a kind of faith that the faith is always going to lead to verbal and behavioral action. You're going to have to speak up and step out. Just how it works. We avoid hard work. Number two, let's look at the passage one more time. But let's just look at it this way. That's the defensive posture. We gotta watch out for our quest and desire for innovation, focus on forms, our peer pressure. We want to fit in and avoiding hard work. I get all that. But let's, number two, let's work hard. That's the point. To hold on to, number two, sound doctrine. That's the whole message of the book of Hebrews. And that inverting verse number 9 is the message of this text. Don't be carried away by strange teaching, as Paul wrote to Titus. The people in your church, and especially you as leaders, need to hold on to sound doctrine. Work hard to do that. So we may not like hard work, but it's going to take hard work. And what we're going to need to do is look at this passage again and put in the safeguards against these propensities of our humanity. And that would start with this. Number one, if the world's chasing innovation, if Jesus Christ is the same yesterday, today, and forever, and everybody's trying to go into the new latest thing, then I need to, letter A, master, let's put it this way, here's a great word, inscripturated truth. I need to master inscripturated truth. Truth is something that doesn't change. I don't need the faith of some new free-thinking 28-year-old who's writing articles in the coolest Christian magazines. I need the message of the New Testament. I need to understand this ancient text that is living and active and sharper than any two-edged sword. And when all the theories of the 21st century in ecclesiology and church growth movements or whatever else are all dead and gone, this word will endure forever. So I would like to master this. I want to sit around in symposiums and discuss this. I want to try and figure out what this has to say because it is enduring forever. It is God's word. He has spoken. Let's master his word. That would be good for not only your pastors to do, be good for you to do. We need to master this. And I'm tired of reading all the latest and coolest articles by all the emergent pastors. It's time for me to open up my Bible and study what this has to say. Let's master inscripturated truth. Sound doctrine isn't moving. It's not evolving. It's not emerging. It's not a moving target. I quoted Titus 1:9, by the way. Hold firmly to the trustworthy message as it has been taught. That I've got to hold on to sound doctrine. I love Philippians 3:1. Remember this statement? Finally, brothers, he says, it's no trouble for me to write the same things to you again. It's a safeguard for you. And I know a lot of people, I'm tired of my grandpa's old message. I get it. But it's the only message that saves. It's the only truth that God has spoken. And we need to master it and discover the depth of it, the breadth of it, the height of it, the length of it, which is not looking to new ideas from people that ponder their navel all day. It comes from digging back into the Word of God. I read an article in the paper about somebody who presented as a church-going Christian person, said the most outlandish thing. If the paper is accurate in quoting this person, I just, my head spun around. And I thought, how can you be a church-going person, let alone a redeemed person, and say those kinds of nonsensical things? And immediately, not only did I have a sense of frustration about this person's spiritual disciplines in this book, but I had to blame the pastors too, right? Either you're sleeping through it, listening to your iPod, text messaging, you're doing something other than absorbing the teaching, or your teachers are bad. Because that kind of nonsense and false doctrine should never come out of your mouth. And yet you're someone that claims to be right in the center of evangelical Christianity. Ephesians chapter 4 says you've been given pastors and teachers to equip you, to prepare you for good deeds, for ministry, the work of ministry, so that you will not be infants tossed here and there by every wind of doctrine. You need to find a good church that teaches the Bible. You need to be there every week. You need to be good Bereans and study the scripture. We need to master inscripturated truths. You've told us that before. That's the point. It's no trouble for me to repeat it, but it's a safeguard for you. Wash your hands, kid, right? That's what I'm telling my kids all the time. Wash your hands. Same old story. Tell us something new, Dad. Nope, this works. Verses 9, second half through 12, ceremonial foods aren't where it's at. If we're going to avoid the focus and assigning power to forms, letter B, then whatever we do in the Christian life, we need to always, letter B, engage our brains. Got to engage our brains. You can't go through a Lord's Supper. You can't get baptized. You can't sing a Christian song in church without engaging your brain. Because if you don't engage your brain, and you think, I went to church, I sang songs, I sat through sermons. If you don't engage your mind, you'll start to think the value is in the form, and the value is not in the form. The form is a means to an end. And you've got to engage your brain. It reminds me of John 4, when the lady at the well was saying, what about, is it that mountain? That's what a Samaritan say. You guys say over there in Jerusalem is where you got to worship. Where should we worship? And Jesus said, well, the forms are passing away. The time is coming and now is, when real worshipers will worship me in spirit and in truth. It ain't about a mountain. And it's not about a particular form of worship, a particular style of music, a particular whatever the evangelical forms are of our day. Whatever it is that you do, you need to engage your brain. Paul was addressing an aberrant teaching in Corinth, the twisting of the gift of languages. And he said, you guys, if I'm going to pray with my spirit, he says, I'll also pray with my mind. If I'm going to sing with my spirit, I'm also going to sing with my mind. I can't let my mind be unfruitful. Don't do anything in the Christian life where your brain lays dormant. God didn't design it for that. You will inevitably assign power to forms. And I might add, just in terms of my particular choices for ministry leadership, it'd be good to be somewhat of an iconoclast. It would be good for you to say, if the form isn't necessary, I should be careful in using it. And if I do use it, I should use it sparingly. And people today, they're in love with their forms. And forms, we've got to be careful. Maybe you can track with that. Maybe you're not tracking with it. And that's probably my fault. But we're moving on to point C. If we got to go bear the disgrace, I wouldn't know how to respond to that if it weren't for verse 14, which says, listen, here's how you bear the disgrace. Here, we don't have an enduring city. We're looking for the city that is to come. Letter C. You got to cherish our future vindication. The only way I'm going to be able to be a dork in the modern Christian world is to recognize it ain't about this life, it's about the next one. And I've already decided that about fitting in with the world. Now I got to decide that about fitting in with the Christian world, because I'm probably not going to fit in there either. No one's asking me to write articles for Christianity Today or Leadership Magazine. Because if we're going to go back to the word, they're going to yawn their way through that and say, been there, done that. And what you need to recognize is that our stand on the immutable message of New Testament doctrine is something that you've got to ride through the bumps of that by saying it's all about the future, when every knee bows and every tongue confesses that Jesus Christ is Lord. And I'm going to live with that value. And I need to regularly cherish our future vindication. It's coming. Everything else that people are peddling that is not the centrality of Christ is useless. As the hymn of our grandfathers put it, remember that great hymn? It says, our hope is built on nothing less than Jesus' blood and righteousness, which is not even popular anymore in Christian periodicals, right? I dare not trust the sweetest frame, but wholly lean on Jesus' name. On Christ, the solid rock, I stand. All other ground is sinking sand. And I know it's cool to be out there on the beach, right? But it ain't going to last. All other ground is sinking sand. Verses 15 and 16, we got to get to work. We've got to stand up. We got to step out. We got to speak up. Letter D, make sure your faith works. Let's not settle for some dead orthodoxy or some private sound doctrine. I don't want to be pejorative. I'm not trying to be a pain in the neck. I'm not trying to be the odd man. I'm not cherishing being the dork, but I want to stand up and speak out on the historic faith once for all delivered to the saints. Faith without works, as James said, is dead. I don't want to live with dead orthodoxy. You know, I have a lot of people lately, and again, I'm not creating the topics for each week's sermons. You know that, right? I'm moving through the message of Hebrews. And if you think I'm totally adding stuff to it that's not there, or I'm off base, then great. I don't know what to tell you. You need a guy who's going to be faithful to the text then. But if you're recognizing that what I'm saying is coming from the text, you need to recognize that I'm not out there trying to come up with things to say to cause problems in your life. I don't want to cause problems in your life. I don't want to cause problems in my life. I just want to be faithful to what the word says. And a lot of people think, well, he's on a kick about bashing everybody else. I'm not. Boy, trust me. We could make a sermon like this a wonderful name-calling session for an hour. I didn't do that. I'm not into that. I'm not interested in that. And I'm not trying to poo-poo anything that God doesn't poo-poo. How's that for a great quotable line, right? I don't want to. But if God says there's strange teaching out there and don't be carried away by it, that's all I want to repeat to you. I don't want to say anything more than what the scripture is saying. And I want to apply it to our context. The 21st century is full of groups that do not tolerate sound doctrine anymore. And wanting to have their ears tickled, they gathered around themselves all kinds of teachers that say what they're itching.

0: the truth, and the life, and no one comes to the Father except through him, and that our eternal destiny hangs on our doctrine. And God, the difference between your blessing and full-blown apostasy is whether or not we're willing to keep our doctrine clean and pure and accurate. Help us in this regard, I pray, knowing and recognizing that all other ground is sinking sand, not being arrogant, not being conceited, not being pejorative, not being bombastic, not being argumentative, just being people that say, we want to stand with Christ. And if that isn't popular, I don't know what to say other than this world is not our home. We're looking forward to the next one. In Jesus' name I pray. Amen.
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2: 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Hello again, I'm Brian. And years ago, my wife and I decided we needed to remodel our kitchen. And we quickly found out that hiring somebody to do it was just way out of our price range. So I bought some tools, watched a whole bunch of YouTube videos, and decided to give it a try myself. And I quickly found out that the old carpenter's adage is completely true. Measure twice, cut once. Because once you make that cut, you obviously cannot put the wood back together. And that concept rings true in other areas of life. For example, some decisions deserve a little extra time and care before you act. Like when your church chooses its leaders. Well, coming up in 3 minutes on Truth for Life, Alistair Begg looks at why Scripture warns us not to rush those decisions and what can happen when we do. Stay tuned. That'll happen right here on KHCB. And draw closer, Houston.
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1: Do you ever wonder what the world is coming to? Carl F.H. Henry once wrote, "The early Christians did not say, 'Look what the world is coming to,' but 'Look what has come into the world.'" Have you ever attempted to focus on the world and its problems more than the answer? Here is a word to the wise. In John 16:33, Jesus said these wondrous words, "In the world you have tribulation, but take courage, I have overcome the world." In this troubled world, look to and point others to the good news that salvation has come into the world through the person and work of Jesus Christ.
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6: One of the first things every Boy Scout learns is the Scout Oath, which begins, "On my honor, I will do my best to do my duty to God and my country." The word duty was a bit more familiar in 1910 when the Boy Scouts was founded than it is today. The Bible uses the word duty in the sense of obligation. It talks about obligations of kings, of priests, of husbands to their wives, and of people toward God. 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

0: You can avoid a lot of problems by taking the time to do things right from the start, whether you're dealing with your health or home maintenance or relationships. In the same way, when it comes to selecting suitable candidates to do God's work in the local church, it should never be a hasty process. We'll find out why today on Truth for Life, as Alistair Begg teaches from 1 Timothy chapter 5.
1: We were looking at the verses which begin with the directive, the elders who direct the affairs of the church well are worthy of double honor. And we looked first of all at what the Bible has to say here and elsewhere about the whole matter of compensation or remuneration for those who have been set apart to the preaching and teaching ministry of the Bible. We then went on into verse 19. To notice that anyone who is involved in leadership will be on the receiving end of accusation. And so Paul, recognizing that this will be the case, gives some very clear directives which tie in with Old Testament principle in relationship to how the matter of accusation of an elder is to be dealt with. And the public rebuke of verse 20 was in order that others, in observing it, would be caused to take warning. The King James Version actually says that they might be caused to fear, and that they would fear being the recipients of that kind of rebuke, and also that they might learn to fear the inroads of sin. Now, as he does with frequency in these letters, Paul then goes on to tighten, as it were, the charge that he is given in relationship to these things. And so in verse 21, having given this very striking statement concerning the public censure of those whose sin has become public, he says, "I am issuing this charge in the sight of God and Christ Jesus and the elect angels." Now, he does this in order to reinforce for Timothy just how serious and grave he regards this issue to be. Now, in the solemnity of this instruction, he goes on to say in the second half of verse 21 that it is imperative that in following these directives, Timothy should avoid partiality and favoritism. Keep these instructions without being partial to individuals, and make sure that you do nothing out of favoritism. Now, before we just skip over that, we should pause for a moment. Because here is one of the great challenges in the exercise of this kind of discipline and judgment. Those of us who have been around churches for most of our lives can sadly testify to the fact that failure at this point in local congregations has been and is the cause of untold ruin, heartache, and chaos. That when it comes to the point of an unscrupulous commitment to biblical principle, as soon as sentiment, family ties, or favoritism is allowed to prevail, then the church immediately loses the ability to exercise discipline on the basis of any objective criteria at all. And that is, of course, why it is that many pastors, especially in the British Isles, would regard it as really an unwise thing to develop peculiar personal friendships within the congregation, simply because it erodes in their mind the possibility of the necessary objectivity that will inevitably come at some points in a sustained pastoral ministry. And if we allow partiality, sentiment, favoritism, family ties, old school ties, any kind of other connection to be the driving force, then we lose out and we harm the plan and purpose of God. Now, it is this simple statement that he makes which is of such pressing importance. And 1 Timothy 5 and verse 21 is, I suggest to you, a vital dose of preventative medicine for every church family that is determined to do God's work in God's way. It's so hard, isn't it, in overseeing families to make sure that we're not partial to one child over another, and that we do not have favorites. The favoritism of Jacob led to untold chaos. And favoritism on the part of a leadership group in a church will eventually disintegrate that church. That's why it is so crucial. Well, I need say no more about this matter then of dealing with accusations. If they are justified, then they need to be dealt with properly and without allowing these other factors to dull our diligence. Now, in verse 21, we come to deal with this matter of ordination. That's the significance, I think, of this phrase, do not be hasty in the laying on of hands, because you will remember that in the laying on of hands, there was a symbolic expression that was there of these people being set apart to the responsibilities and duties of eldership. And Paul is simply warning Timothy lest he is hasty in trying to put a group of people together. There are all kinds of reasons why a young pastor would be concerned to establish this leadership structure in the way that the apostles had suggested. And so, says Paul, be careful that you don't allow yourself simply to be swept away by a desire to have it done in a hurry. The vital importance of ensuring that only men of unquestioned integrity are appointed to the ministry will be served by paying careful attention to verse 22. Because what we're looking for in these men is absolute impartiality and an unimpeachable honesty. And if these are to be the characteristics of the men who serve, both in his present leadership and new appointees, that he's going to have to take great care in their appointment. Now, I think it's fairly obvious that a church can save itself a tremendous amount of trouble if it will exercise great caution when it comes to the matter of setting apart men to the task of oversight. And again, failure to guard against unholy intruders may find those who lay their hands on these unholy intruders sharing in the blame and sharing in the stain of their sins. I think that's the significance of the second half of the first sentence in verse 22. And don't share in the sins of others. I think the implication is that if you don't pay careful attention to those that you're laying hands on, and they are an unruly bunch, or they are the wrong people, then when the wrongness of what has been done becomes apparent, it will be impossible for you to say, well, I had no part in that at all. No, he says you have a part in it, and your hands will be stained by their sins, and it will be clear that you have had a share in it. Donald Guthrie, who taught me New Testament at London Bible College early in the 70s, says of this, undue haste in Christian appointments has not infrequently led to unworthy men bringing havoc to the cause of Christ. Undue haste in Christian appointments has led not infrequently to unworthy men bringing havoc to the cause of Christ. I wrote in my notes a little statement that helped to drive it home for me, and namely, no ordination without investigation. We're not just going to take things on their face value. If we're going to seek to preserve the purity of the church, then we need to see to it that we ourselves are pure. And of course, that's what Paul is saying. He is always taking and applying the principles to himself. And in seeking to write to Timothy and give him guidance, he wants to make sure that Timothy applies them to himself. And so he says it's very important for you that you deal with this matter of purity in the establishing of fellow leaders, but don't fall into the trap of thinking that you've got to ensure that they're all pure and forget that you, Timothy, also are to be pure. Make sure that you appoint pure men, and make sure that in the process that you keep yourself pure. Now, as best as I can understand it, it is on account of that statement that we have verse 23 where we have verse 23. Because what Paul has shared here is a personal word of admonition to Timothy, namely, keep yourself pure. And it may well be that that has triggered another personal thought in relationship to Timothy. It has to do with a matter of purity. It has to do with a question of integrity. It has to do with actually his physical frame as well. And we have this verse, which on first reading appears to be completely out of place. There is instruction being given here concerning how you appoint elders and why not to be hasty and so on. And then out of the blue, he says, stop drinking only water and use a little wine because of your stomach and your frequent illnesses. But if you think about it in the way that you write letters, there are often little parenthetical statements that creep in, aren't there? That are not really in the flow of things. But they come to mind, they're important, they're expressed, they're added, and they're added then in order that they might be there, lest it passes through our minds and out of our minds and gone, so we put it in brackets, as it were. I think that 23 is a parenthetical statement with purpose. Timothy, perhaps, in seeking to make sure that he was, according to verse 3 of chapter 3, not given to drunkenness, it was not lingering by his wine, as one paraphrase puts it, that in order that nobody would ever be able to accuse him of being that kind of individual, he had begun to practice self-discipline to the point of self-endangerment. And apparently he was drinking only water so that no one could ever accuse him of drinking too much wine. So he managed to remove himself from the possibility of that accusation, but in doing so, his own physical frame was inevitably suffering because of a particular problem that he had, obviously, in his tummy. And so Paul says, now I know, Timothy, if I may paraphrase it in this way, I know, Timothy, that you're very concerned about purity. I know that you're so concerned to ensure that you fulfill the characteristics of an elder, as I've already given them to you a few verses before or a few rolls of the scroll before. And in your scrupulous concern, Timothy, there is a possibility that you may actually creep into the kind of ascetic approach to life which I was condemning at the beginning of chapter 4. You may have missed the point that everything that God created is good and nothing is to be rejected if it is to be received with thanksgiving. And so, Timothy, I want simply to say to you, you should feel free to use a little wine because of your stomach and your frequent illnesses. Now, Wiest, the commentator on Greek word studies, points out that Paul is here speaking of wine as a medicine and not as a beverage. And it is interesting that he uses the adjective little. Now, Paul is not suggesting that Timothy stops drinking water altogether, but that he stops drinking water exclusively. Calvin, commenting on this, says, how few there are today who need to be forbidden water, how many rather that need to be restricted to drinking wine soberly. So Calvin must have had a certain group in his congregation there who decided that since God had given them all things richly to enjoy, by golly, they were going to enjoy it. And people were having to go and fish them out of various places and drag them home. And he says, this is not a good idea, fellas. This is not commending the cause of Jesus Christ. How few there are who need the directive in relationship to water, how many that need the restriction in relationship to wine. Now that's all I want to say about that. I think verse 23 is a parenthetical statement. And as he returns to the matter in verse 24 of the sins of some men, I think then that he is simply returning to what he was dealing with before in verse 22 in relationship to the ordination of those who would serve in church leadership. And he makes the point that if we do not take great care, then we will prevent the ordination of the right men, and we will make possible the ordination of the wrong men. That is the significance of these interesting little statements. The sins of some men are obvious, and they reach the place of judgment ahead of them. The sins of others trail behind them. What does this mean? It means that it's a no-brainer in certain cases when you ask the question, should Mr. X be ordained as an elder? And people say, no. Why not? Because his sins go before him. The people in the community or people in the church would say, he is not above reproach. He has a problem here. He has a problem there. He's a well-meaning soul. He wants to follow Christ, but he certainly should not be appointed as an elder. It's hardly even necessary to sit down and discriminate. The judgment is clear. But the real concern is with the man whose sins are not immediately obvious. Because this man appears on the surface to be a good candidate for office. But upon an examination, his sins become apparent. Now you see, loved ones, this is why it is so important that as a local church, flawed and failing and flailing as we often are, at least we have a commitment before God in the sight of God and Jesus and the elect angels. We make a commitment to one another. We are going to, with God's help, keep these instructions without partiality or favoritism. Right? We make a commitment to that end. Now you see, it's imperative that we do make a commitment when everything's going well. Because when the wheels fall off, and when it's my head on the block for public censure, then it can so easily become a different story. That there are no favorites, there's no partiality, there's no loopholes, there's no exceptions. Now the same principle holds true in relationship to good deeds. And that's why he turns it on its head. And in verse 25, he says, let's look at this the other way around. He says, you know, in the same way, good deeds are obvious, and even those that are not cannot be hidden. So there are some whose good deeds and abilities are on the surface. And it's obvious. They're gifted. They have characteristics that qualify them. It is a straightforward issue that they should be set to this task and given the privilege of responsibility. But there are others who only shine after a wee while. You don't realize what a gem they are until you've had the opportunity of being in their company, until you've had the chance to see them in a variety of circumstances. A bit like a painting that you go and purchase in a second-hand store, and it looks quite good, but not really good, and because the price is right, you buy it anyway because it will fill up a space on the landing. And then you take it home, and the more you rub it, the better it looks. And when you light it, it's striking. And you come to realize, this is a gem. Now that's the principle here. You don't lay hands on people suddenly. If you do, you may lay hands on sinners who will cause you chaos. And if you just choose immediately on the basis of surface characteristics, yes, you will get those who are obviously on the surface capable of the task, but if you move that quickly, you will miss the opportunity to set aside to the privilege and responsibility of eldership some who in the course of time will prove to be clearly qualified and prove to be real gems. Timothy and all the Timothys that follow him will be well served by remembering that conduct always affords the best guide to character. And that means conduct, hidden conduct, and the deeds that are not immediately apparent. And so the observations with which the chapter concludes points clearly to the complexities that are involved in selecting suitable candidates for the work of God. Now let me end where I essentially ended this morning by pointing out to you again that at a time when in the public realm there appears to be unlimited tolerance for private sin, provided it is apparently compensated for by some measure of public competence, we need to understand that the Bible condemns that kind of double standard at every point. It is character. It is genuine godliness. It is humility. It is selflessness that is the basis of usefulness in the service of God. And that's why some of the most surprising individuals have been so wonderfully used, don't you think? Because when God looked down on them, he said, now here is an individual that I can use in leadership. Not because he's so striking, not because he is so able, not because he has all of the rigmarole that is expected and is anticipated in being, you know, in the who's who of Europe or the who's who of America or the who's who of who's who. But this is the man to whom I will look, he who is humble and contrite in spirit and who trembles at my word. See, you've got to ask the question, how is it that this happened to Mr. X and it didn't happen to Mr. Y? And all of the answer is not this. Because God chooses to shine where he chooses to shine, to irrigate where he chooses to irrigate, to give growth where he chooses to give growth. We saw that at the end of Acts 2. But at least part of the issue is this, that God who sees the hidden place of the hearts of men and women knows that he can trust this individual, these individuals, with the privilege and responsibility of serving his people. And therefore, he calls us in the church to integrity and to purity. And when we think about the ordering of the life of the church, when we think about leadership in the church, we need to proceed with a necessary diligence to learn how to conduct ourselves in God's household. All the principles that we need in relationship to compensation are in this book. All the instruction that we require in dealing with accusation and allegation are in this book. And every necessary directive regarding the matter of ordination is in this book. And therefore, as a church, we must continue to pledge to one another that we will look to the book. No matter how unbelievable and bizarre the world or even the church might regard it to be.
0: 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And keep in mind, your generous giving is what makes it possible for this daily program to be produced and distributed all around the world so that everyone can get to know Jesus and grow in faith. Thank you. I'm Bob Lapine. Our well-being and our happiness, our rights, these are not God's highest priority. Tomorrow we'll find out what is. The Bible teaching of Alistair Begg is furnished by Truth for Life, where the learning is for living.
2: 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This is KHCB. That was Truth for Life, and I'm Brian. And it might sound strange, but going back can be harder than leaving. But real change often means facing the past instead of running from it. That's what Onesimus had to do in the book of Philemon. He's changed, but now he has to return. And coming up in about 4.5 minutes on Running to Win, hear what reconciliation looks like when the past still has to be faced. But before that, we recently had a listener tell us that she used to listen to Charles Stanley while driving to work. And one morning, his words about God's everlasting love became deeply personal. She says she began confessing her sin and received Christ that morning, and she's never stopped listening to KHCB since. Isn't that powerful? So, how has God used KHCB in your life? We want to hear your story. Call us and tell us all about it. The number is 832-922-4427.
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4: It was the strangest picnic in American history, I think. It was July 1861 on a hill in northern Virginia overlooking a stream called Bull Run. The southern states had seceded from the Union. They'd attacked a Union fort in April, and now what the North called the Rebel Army was headed for Washington, D.C. Most people in the capital thought the Union Army was going to mop up these southern forces in a matter of weeks, and they wanted to see it happen as the northern troops moved to engage the Confederates at Bull Run. They literally came from church in their Sunday best, the ladies and gentlemen of Washington, arriving at this hill overlooking Bull Run in their carriages. They laid out their tablecloths, commenced their picnic, and started passing the fried chicken. Down below, the men in blue and the men in gray mingled their blood in the waters of Bull Run. I'm Ron Hutchcraft. I want to have a word with you today about no time for picnics. How can people have a picnic when there's a battle going on? Well, that's a question God must be asking of his own children, those who are supposed to be the soldiers in his army. It's a scene reminiscent of the day the ancient Jews were getting ready to invade the Promised Land, and a couple of the tribes asked if they could just take their inheritance, because theirs was on the safe side of the Jordan River. Could they just kind of settle in there? Well, in Numbers 32:6, our word for today from the Word of God, Moses asked him this haunting question: shall you sit here while your brothers go to war? Well, that's a great question. How can you just settle into a comfortable little spot while there are battles to fight for God that require every one of us in the fight? A picnic while a battle is going on. There's a small army of believers who understand that the battle is the responsibility of every one of us who belongs to Jesus. But tragically, so many of those who could help rescue the spiritually dying are sitting on the hill and playing no active role in the battle for human souls. The battle for a lost world. You know where it begins? It begins with your own family, your own coworkers, fellow students, people at the gym, friends. When it comes to telling them what you know about Jesus, silence is not golden. It's deadly. They need to see Jesus in your life, that's right. But they need to hear about Jesus from your lips. God is a place for you in this battle, my friend. And the battle is the Lord's. For you, this is no time to be passing the chicken. It's time to be passing the ammunition. As that great missionary Amy Carmichael said, we will have all eternity to celebrate our victories, but only a few short hours to win them. And we are in those few short hours.
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7: Here's your local weather. The temp is 82 degrees. The heat index is 86 degrees. The forecast for this afternoon, scattered clouds with a light breeze. Temps of 91. Then this evening, lots of clouds and somewhat breezy. And the temp, 82. Overnight, partial clouds. The temp, 76. Tomorrow, lots of sun. Temps about 91. 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
8: Hello, friends, and welcome once again to Sincerely Yours Time. One of the wonderful traditions that I've inherited here at KHCB is the tradition of sharing feedback, letters from listeners. and transparency concerning our financial situation. And so today I share with you this note from a listener who wrote to us recently. Dear KHCB friends, making heaven crowded together. We are a prison ministry in local areas in Texas since 1978, and I have enjoyed KHCB since 1980. What a gift. What an encouragement. I have a radio in every room I go. You have been there to help me in many sleepless nights, sorrows, and happiness. I pray that God will meet your every need also. We are only two plus God. Until we meet in heaven, Jesus is my music. Love in Jesus. Well, thanks so much for your encouragement. Thank you for your ministry in the prisons. That means a lot to us as well. We're grateful for the many people who are listening to us that are incarcerated, so we are grateful for your ministry. Thank you for being a longtime listener. I can't imagine how God has used the ministry in your life through the years. We are blessed to hear from you. Thank you so much for partnering with the ministry. Here's another note that we received recently. They mentioned the name of their mother, which I will not share on the air here, who passed away on July 10th, 2026. This friend writes, she requested that I, her daughter, give a one-time last gift. She was 103 years old. She lived a good life and loved the Lord. Well, I'm sorry to hear about the passing of your mother. I trust that she is in the presence of our Lord and Savior, Jesus Christ, and we can rejoice in knowing that. I'm grateful to know that she was a KHCB listener, 103 years old. I am so grateful for this note and for the donation that you sent. Thank you for standing with us. Thank you for honoring your mother in this way and for encouraging us and standing with us here in the ministry of KHCB. Well, friends, if you would like to write to us, I do want to encourage you to do that here in the month of October. Our email address is simply email at khcb.org, or you can send something to the street address, 2424 South Boulevard, Houston, Texas, 77098. Well, we are rejoicing in a wonderful response to our first ever New Friends Friday. We had 15 friends who chose to partner with the ministry for the very first time last Friday. What an encouragement. 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
10: Let us run with endurance the race that is set before us, looking to Jesus, the founder and perfecter of our faith. In Roman times, slaves were over half the population. Paul wrote about one slave while in prison, a man named Onesimus. Today, the lessons we can take home from Paul's admonition to the owner of Onesimus, a man named Philemon. From the Moody Church in Chicago, this is Running to Win with Dr. Erwin Lutzer, whose clear teaching helps us make it across the finish line. Pastor Lutzer, we're learning about the legacy of a converted man. Paul wrote to a man named Philemon about one of his slaves. Bring us up to date so far.
11: Dave, I absolutely love this. You know why? Because evidently Onesimus had stolen something from Philemon. And when Paul wrote the letter, he said this, if he has wronged you or owes you aught, put that on my account. Paul says, I'm willing to pay whatever he stole or whatever you are owed. What a wonderful example of the gospel of Jesus Christ. But here at Running to Win, we want to emphasize that this week is the last week we're making available for you a book entitled Failure, the Back Door to Success. 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Now, even as we contemplate the gospel of Jesus Christ as the word is preached, let us keep in mind that all of us are recipients of God's indescribable grace. But here's the Apostle Paul pleading for a runaway slave. Well, I've walked you through the text, but what does this have to do with us, and what are the seminal lessons that are transforming that we should remember? First of all, this is a marvelous illustration. A marvelous illustration of the power of the gospel. When Paul says, you know, he was useless to you, but he's become useful, he's living up to his name, what he has accentuated is the fact that somebody who really was disobedient and evidently a thief has been changed by the power of the gospel. So that he lives differently, and you can depend upon him now, Philemon. And that's what God wants us to do. You know, in the Bible, God is constantly saying to us, live up to your name. If you say that you are a Christ follower, then follow Christ and live accordingly. There are some people, and maybe some are listening to me right now, it would be better if nobody knew that you were a Christian, because you're not living up to the name of Christ. You remember what God said, what Jesus said to Peter? He said, you are called Simon. This is in John chapter 1. You are called Simon, but you shall be called Peter. You're going to be called a rock. When God saves you, he renames you and gives you a whole new sense of identity as to who you are. That's what God does to those whom he saves. You know, there is a story that comes to us from the days of Alexander the Great. Evidently, there was one soldier in the army that was really a coward and backed out of a difficult situation. And that soldier's name was Alexander. So this meant that Alexander the Great was enraged. And as the story goes, he went up to the soldier and he shook him and he said, either change your character or change your name. If you're going to be called Alexander, then you have to be a warrior with bravery. You have to live up to the Alexander name. My dear friend, today, God tells us, you are a Christian, live up to that name, because you have a huge inheritance. And so this is what we see. Now, it's remarkable that the Apostle Paul sent this young man back. Normally, slaves don't want to go back. Of course, in some situations, they would have been beaten. And I'm sure that in that kind of a situation, Paul would not have sent him back. You're not supposed to go back where there is abuse and so forth. But in many contexts, what this text teaches us is the need for reconciliation. The need for simply not avoiding your past, but going back to the past and making sure that you have done everything within your own power to make your past right. Now, you can't do everything, but there are some things that you can do. Years ago, I've told you about a great revival that took place in Canada in the early 1970s. And one of the reasons that the world found out about it is the number of people who were going back and making things right. For example, the Canadian Revenue Service, which is something like our IRS,
12: They were receiving all kinds of money unsolicited from people who had cheated on their income tax. When God works mightily, there's reconciliation. People were going back to stores and saying, years ago, I stole this. Now, in some instances, they couldn't make restitution. For example, I think of a woman who years ago wrote an essay for which she was awarded some money. Well, you know, who knows where the people are who had the context. She couldn't make it right. So this was called conscience money. When the offering baskets were passed, people would actually put in money because it was conscience money and they were seeking reconciliation to the very best of their ability. God wants you to do that. When we come to God in prayer and we are totally honest, there are things that we need to confess and reconciliations that need to be made, and if not, they will always pop up and they will hinder our relationship with God. And I just heard recently someone said that a marriage can withstand anything. It can withstand even adultery, and there can be reconciliation. But one thing it cannot stand, and that is deceit. As long as there is this, what is hidden, and there's no attempt at honest reconciliation, that marriage simply cannot move forward. And in a different context, the Apostle Paul said regarding young Onesimus, Onesimus, you go back to your owner, but when you do, I'm really going back with you. I'm sending my heart. I'll stand in for you. And that's your responsibility and mine as well, to be the agents of reconciliation. I remember many years ago, there was a woman who lied at work. And the way she did it is she punched in hours that were fraudulent. She didn't work the hours that she indicated she had. And she came to me as a pastor and said, you know, would you go with me back to this place, back to this organization, back to this company? And would you put in a good word for me? And I did. And I urged the staff to give her another chance. And she worked there many years. And as far as I know, she never fell into that sin again. So the gospel, you see, with all of its power, desires transformation of heart. It's a gospel with power that brings about reconciliation. So there's the personal power of the gospel. But let me speak also about the social power of the gospel. The social power of the gospel. Let's take out a moment and just speak about slavery. You may not know this, but the Bible is often attacked on this basis. Oh, it's just an ancient book. It condones slavery, and because it condones slavery, you know, we can't trust it. It is socially repressive. That's the narrative that's out there. Now, let's talk about that. Did you know that there were 60 million slaves in the Roman Empire? 60 million slaves. And that meant that every third person was a slave. One third of the population during this time was slaves. So what were the options? Should Paul have said now, you know, leave your masters? To do what, may I ask? Here you'd have all of these people unemployed, they'd have no place to stay. And so this was a much bigger issue than you and I realize that it really was. So on the one hand, you know, there'd be no place. The other thing is, if Christianity were seen as a religion whose primary message was the disruption of the culture by having all of these slaves leave their masters, the message of the gospel would have really been lost. There would have been a lot of confusion as to what Christianity really stands for. So this is the way in which the New Testament deals with the issue of slavery. What it deals with is that the gospel itself is so transforming That slavery, therefore, by nature and by definition, is unacceptable. That's why in the church, in the New Testament church, what you will find is over and over again, we have references to the fact that slaves are to be treated just as well, with just as much honor as anyone else in the church, anyone who is rich, anyone who had status. Slaves were to be treated in the very same way. I can quote many verses, but one that comes to mind is 1 Corinthians chapter 12, verse 13. For by one Spirit are we all baptized into one body, whether we be Jew or Greek, whether we be slaves or free, and are all made to drink in one Spirit. So the Bible would indicate that Christian charity and the Christian gospel is powerful enough to so change the human heart that people realize that slavery is really unacceptable. And that's why when England became Christianized, despite its decadence during that period of time, Wilberforce was mightily used of the Lord to prick the conscience of a nation so that slavery would be abolished. You say, but what about the civil rights movement in the United States? Where was the church at that time? Well, there's no doubt that the church was AWOL during that period of time. But isn't it interesting that if you read the sermons of Martin Luther King, what was he doing? What was he appealing to? He was always appealing to the Christian scriptures and the higher calling of all believers. And because of that, we recognize that the kind of racism and the kinds of horrors of American slavery in a Christian context are evil and completely unacceptable. And the seeds of that lie here within the pages of the New Testament. Yes, you can clap if you want, by the way. The Apostle Paul is putting slaves in an entirely different category. Receive him no longer as a slave, well, yes, a slave, but a brother. Receive him as you would me. You put me in the guest room, you put him in the guest room. Because the relationship has now changed. So there's the personal power of the gospel in the transformation of lives. There's the social transformation of the gospel. But there is also the price that must be paid for the gospel. I think that we have here in this passage a marvelous example of the gospel of Jesus Christ. Here you have the Apostle Paul saying two things regarding Onesimus. First of all, Philemon, I want you to receive him as you would receive me. And that's our inheritance as believers. When you die as a Christian, you will be welcomed into heaven as if you were Jesus, because you are found in him. God says, I'll receive you as I will receive my son. Not only that, but the Bible indicates that when Jesus died on the cross, he paid our debt. That is to say, Jesus is the one who on his credit card paid what we owed God. 2 Corinthians chapter 5, verse 21. He, that is God, made him who knew no sin, Jesus, to be made sin for us, that we might be made the righteousness of God in him. Jesus got what he didn't deserve, namely our sin, and we get what we don't deserve, namely his righteousness. So I can imagine, as it were, that Jesus stands before the Father and says, Father, these have sinned, and they owe you plenty. But you've charged that to my account. Receive them as you would receive me. Put them into the guest rooms of heaven because that's where I belong and that's where they belong too, because you have welcomed them as if they were me. Martin Luther was a flawed man, but he saw this very clearly. He saw what it was like to strive against the righteousness of Christ and seek somehow our acceptance before God on our own. And one day he wrote a letter to a man by the name of George Spalin. There's also a George Spalatin to whom he wrote, but this is Spalin, L-E-I-N at the end. And I want to read it to you. This is a letter of counsel to a man who was overwhelmed by his own sin and trying to somehow rectify it by his own righteousness. Luther said this: "Now I should like to know whether your soul, tired of its own righteousness, is learning to be revived by and to trust in the righteousness of Christ. Are you weary, by the way, of trying to live the Christian life and always failing and trying harder next time? Is your soul revived by the righteousness of Christ? For in our age, the temptation to presumption besets many, especially those who try with all their might to be just and good without knowing the righteousness of God, which is freely given to us in Jesus Christ. They try to do good of themselves in order that they might stand before God clothed in their own virtues

0: Thou hast given to me what is thine, namely thy righteousness. Thou hast taken upon thyself what thou wast not, and hast given to me what I was not. Then Luther goes on to say, beware of aspiring to such purity that you will not wish to be looked upon as a sinner or to be one. In other words, beware of working so hard that you think of yourself no longer as a sinner. That's really dangerous and wrong. For Christ dwells only in sinners. Remember I told you how I met a very self-righteous woman on a plane one day, an elderly woman who she was so full of self-righteousness. And I don't normally speak this way to people, but sometimes you need strong medicine. I said to her, would you consider yourself to be ungodly? She said, oh no, I'm not ungodly. I said, I feel so sorry for you, because the Bible says that Jesus died for the ungodly. So he didn't die for you. I mean, you know, you're in trouble. Luther says, beware of the kind of righteousness where you no longer think that you're a sinner. Christ dwells only in sinners. Isn't that good news? Christ only dies only in sinners. Meditate on this love of his and you will see sweet consolation. Why was it necessary for him to die if we can obtain good conscience by our works and afflictions? You will find peace in him, and only then, when you despair of yourself and your own works. Besides, you will learn from him that just as he has received you, he has made your sins his own. Your sins no longer belong to you if you're a believer. They belong to Christ. And he has made your righteousness his. What beauty there is in the gospel of Jesus Christ. If they owe thee, and they do, charge that to mine account. Father, I will repay, and on the cross he did. Have you trusted Christ as your Savior? Are you still striving, or as a Christian, you're striving with moralism, always trying to do the right thing? There's a place for that, and we're thankful that you try to do the right thing, but doing the right thing does not attain the righteousness of God. You attain that through faith in a Savior who paid it all. Let's pray together. Father, we want to thank you today for the power of this short letter, 25 verses. Thank you for the heart of the Apostle Paul. Thank you that history records that Onesimus apparently later became a bishop in Ephesus as you lifted a slave out of his situation, a sinful slave, and honored him. Show us, Lord, your grace. Help us to be reconciled in those areas where reconciliation is possible, and thus prove that we belong to you. We love you, and before I close this prayer, if you've never received Christ as Savior, you can do that right now. Believe on him, accept his righteousness as yours, and you will be saved. Amen.
1: My friend, I'm speaking to somebody today who needs the message you have just heard. You need to come to faith in Jesus Christ and realize that he pays for us what we owe God but cannot pay. Come to Christ as Savior. But you know, even believers oftentimes fail. That's why we're making available for you, and I might emphasize that this is the last week that we are doing this, we're making available for you a book I've written entitled Failure, the Back Door to Success. 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
1: 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Paul the Apostle went to his death in Rome, sealing that witness with his blood. Next time, a final look at his legacy. 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
2: 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Hello again, I'm Brian. And I think there's something all of us do when someone's talking to us. We start out listening, but pretty quickly, we drift into formulating a response. I know I do it all the time. While the other person's still talking, I'm already deciding what I'm going to say next. And there is a relational cost to that bad habit, because eventually, people can tell when you're not really hearing what they're trying to say. And coming up in just 30 seconds on Family Life Today, we'll hear why listening well can make such a difference in the way we connect with the people we love the most. 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
5: You don't have to pray well. You just have to pray. You don't even have to be the one who does it. Just initiate it. Like, hey, we're about to go on vacation. We're all getting in the minivan and just say, hey, I think someone should pray before we go. You don't even have to do it. Just like initiate it. Or with the Bible, like you don't have to know a lot. You just need to be in the Bible with each other. And that activity, it's just like being in the game, hitting the ball back at all. The research tells us is the game changer.
6: 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I'm Ann Wilson.
7: And I'm Dave Wilson, and you can find us at familylifetoday.com. This is Family Life Today. All right, what would you say, all these years being in ministry, writing marriage and family books, and our last book on parenting, what would you say most parents in the church would say is the most important thing they can do to raise kids that love Jesus?
6: Most would say get them in a good church, good youth program, or a good Christian school. I think most people would say that and think that.
7: Yeah, or get a good youth group.
6: Yeah.
7: No question.
6: I don't think I would say that, but I think that's what most people would say.
7: Well, I'm asking what you would say.
6: Oh.
7: No, I asked you what others would say. Actually, I'm just sitting up. Don Everts is with us today, and he wrote a book about this.
6: Right.
7: And I mean, the title is The Spiritually Vibrant Home. So, Don, you're a pastor, you're a dad, you're a husband, you've researched this, but we can't wait to hear your expertise, because it doesn't matter what we think or what other Christian parents think. So it matters what you think. So welcome to welcome to Family Life Today.
5: Great to be with both of you. Thanks for having me.
7: So as you sit over there and you listen to that question,
5: yes,
7: you know, you... And we're going to get into the research, because as I went through this book, there's charts everywhere, and I'm a visual guy. So I kept telling Ann, hey, look at this chart, look at that chart. So everything you're going to share with us is really based on research.
5: Yes.
7: So I'm going to ask you the same question.
5: Yeah.
7: What do you think most parents, you probably know, how do they answer that question? Like, I'm guessing most Christian parents are like, I want my kids to love Jesus. I want them to grow into adults that love Jesus. So they're thinking, here's how I do it. What's the common answer?
5: I think the default for a lot of people in the circles that I've been in is similar to what do I do if I want my kid to have good teeth? I take them to the professionals. I take them to the dentist. That's my job. I bring them to someone who can help them. And I think it's the same. I think the default answer in a lot of churches is I'm going above and beyond if I get my kids to church. And that's more than a lot of people do. I feel heroic to do it.
6: Yeah.
5: And exhausted after doing it on some Sundays. And that's it, right? And so I deliver them to the experts, the youth minister or the pastor himself or, you know, someone who's going to disciple them and that sort of thing. I think that's the temptation that people have.
6: Those are good goals to have. But
5: yes.
6: Are they the best? And is that what grows our kids spiritually?
5: Exactly. And that's what, you know, looking both at research and at what the scriptures say about kind of God's plan or what really works.
7: So as you started to look at this research, well, tell us a little bit how the research go.
5: Yes, so we work with the Barna Group. So I work with Lutheran Hour Ministries. And so it's just a 100-year-old evangelism ministry with a weird name. And we partner with the Barna Group, who are these like social science total nerds, right? I mean, I love them. They're so smart. And we want to find out about this area. We have a curiosity. But we find out all this stuff. And then we ask, do they have anything in common? You know, they do all that careful research to find out that what we're landing on really is something real that's really happening.
7: Well, let's start with, and you start in the book with households.
5: Yes.
7: You know, why that is the center, why that's important, even to Jesus, even scripturally.
5: Yeah.
7: So help us, you know, start there.
5: Yeah. You know, it turns out that households are mentioned by name in the Bible over 2,100 times.
6: I am shocked by this.
5: Yeah.
6: When I read that, I had no idea.
5: I mean, we're used to thinking of like God relates with me as an individual, and that's like beautiful and that's true. And there are passages that remind us of that.
6: Right.
5: And we know that God relates with his people. So like the nation in the Old Testament, the church in the New Testament, like God relates with us as a congregation. So it's like those are the categories we have. But when you put on your household lenses and you start flipping through the Bible, you realize, oh, there's this other category kind of in between those two that is everywhere in the Bible. You know, you can just read right over it. You're not used to thinking about it. But it turns out that the household, God sees it as the real like redemptive laboratory, like the discipleship laboratory that God promotes throughout the Old and New Testament is the household. And so that's why our research centered on that and why the research kind of made us return back to the Bible. What was God's idea with the household and what parents and kids and grandparents and extended households, how are we designed to be people of faith and to pass that on from one generation to another? And the household's pretty central to that.
7: How would you answer that question when you study the Bible? And, and of course, this is what we do at Family
6: Life.
7: Yeah,
6: what's some scripture too?
7: It's all about the household. It's all about the family. As you try to answer that question, okay, what was God's intent, mission for the family?
5: Yeah.
7: How would you answer that?
5: I mean, I feel like Deuteronomy 6 is huge.
6: Yeah.
5: And so you're there on the plains of Moab and, you know, Moses is like reiterating and here's what God says. I mean, that's where we get the Shema. Hear, O Israel, the Lord our God, the Lord is one. And here's everything he says, right? And it's like the handing over of the words of God. And right at that moment is when the words from God are, now, everything I've just given you, I want you to talk about it when you lie down at night, when you're walking on the way. Talk about it with your children, write it on the doorposts, put it on the gate of your home. Like it was meant to be like talked about and lived out within the context of their household.
6: Mm.
5: And that's from the very beginning, right? And then you can kind of trace from there. You think of Joshua going into the promised land. As for me and my household, we will serve the Lord. What does that mean? And why is that there? And you start realizing all these folks who are like being used by God and doing things for God in the scriptures, it usually says, and their household.
7: Yeah.
5: But we kind of read right over that.
6: It's so funny. I've never thought of that so much. Like those verses, all of us know those verses.
5: Right.
6: We hear it, but
5: that's
6: we don't think of that's attached to our homes, our households, our people.
5: Yes. Yes. And I think from the research I've done, like the reading that I've done, I think there's something particular about our culture in the West, because there's such an emphasis on the individual. And it is true that God relates with us as individuals, but we tend to kind of keep going back to that. And I think it makes us miss what's like on most pages of the Bible, which is, you operate in households, and like that's how God intends it to be. So I would say it starts there, right? And then you see it all throughout the Old Testament, all throughout the New Testament, where you have households that God sees households. Households rise and fall together. I mean, that's a huge emphasis in the wisdom literature in the Old Testament. Not just, you know, live a certain way because it's good for you. It's live a certain way because it's good for your household. And if you do other things, it's not just that you're guilty, it's bad for your household. Like that's emphasized in the wisdom literature. So it's all throughout there, this that we live in households, we're intended to live in households, and they matter to God.
7: So that very thought for where we started, a lot of Christian parents think the church is central.
5: That's right.
7: Get them to the church, yes. Get them in a youth group.
5: Yes.
7: Which obviously it is.
5: That's right.
7: But you're saying really scripturally, probably more important than a church. I mean, I know they're both way
5: right.
7: up there, but
5: that's
7: the
5: right.
7: household, your family is critical.
5: That's right. Ultimately, it is this partnership and it takes both. But there is a way I think that it's tempting for us to kind of abrogate our responsibility, all the church take care of it. And some of that is because it's not that people don't want to do it or are lazy or whatever. In my experience, a lot of it is because people are parenting and grandparenting how they were parented and grandparented.
6: Yeah.
5: I mean, when we started really wrestling with this at the church I was in at the time, where I was pastoring at the time, there was a lot of insecurity in people and even a lot of shame as people began to talk about. I remember this dad saying to me, because one of the findings, you know, this is not shocking, is that if you like pray as a household, like that helps your faith grow, right? So it's not rocket science. But this one dad saying to me, he pulled me aside after class and he said, I don't know how to pray out loud. And I've never prayed out loud. And he just kind of said that with this heaviness, like, because you know how intense parents are about wanting to raise their kids, you know, want their kids to turn out well. And he's realizing it depends on me. Like, I don't know how to do this. So it's not necessarily that he's like, let someone else teach my kid how to pray. It was someone who, in his transparency, was saying, I don't know how to do it.
6: Do you think that's typical of parents that like feel like, I don't know what to do?
5: In my church, it was.
6: I think in ours, too. And I've talked to a lot of parents.
7: Yeah, church.
6: They just don't know what to do. And so it's not that they're just saying, let the church do it. They're saying, I'm not as equipped.
5: That's right. And same with the Bible. The same dad, he said to me, the only Bible reading I've done is my children's storybook Bible that I read to my kids. That's the only time I spend in the Bible. And so like for someone like that, like the good news of the research is like, you don't have to be really good at this. Mm-hmm. That's the really good news, right? So I just like shared with that guy. I said, brother, here's the thing. You don't have to pray well. You just have to pray. And I said, and frankly, the research shows us, you don't even have to be the one who does it. Just initiate it. Like just say like, hey, we're about to go on vacation. We're all getting in the minivan and just say, hey, I think someone should pray before we go. You don't even have to do it. Just like initiate it. Or with the Bible, like you don't have to know a lot. You don't have to like preach sermons. You just need to be in the Bible with each other. And that activity, it's just like being in the game, hitting the ball back at all. The research tells us is the game changer and makes the difference. And we start to grow. So I found when I started to invite people to think about their household and the spiritual health of their household, it was really scary for people to do that. Mm-hmm. And it brought up all sorts of feels. Early on in this one class that we did, in this one mom, just with tears, you know, I was learning how to talk about this. So I was like, on a scale of 0 to 10, in these three different categories, how do you score? And it brought her to tears. And she said, my household is not spiritually vibrant at all. We're spiritually dormant. And she just started crying. Mm-hmm. And so I ditched having people score. So I was like, that was a lesson for me. But it's so tender. And again, grandparents are involved, single people. I mean, everyone is involved in the biblical view of households, and we can talk about that. But I think especially for parents who have kids in the home, it is so tender. Research confirms what scripture tells us, which is just start hitting the ball back. Just get in the game a little bit and start into some of these activities. And there are three that were highlighted in the research that came out. But it's like, just don't even be great. Don't try to be great. Just get in the game. And even that is a real game changer. And so that's not heavy. That's actually empowering and inspiring.
7: Yeah, that is. I mean, I know because I'm a parent, you know, and we feel We want our kids to grow up to be men and women of faith.
5: Yeah.
7: And we feel that we're not doing a good job. I think every parent feels that way.
5: Yeah.
7: And so when you say, there's just three things you got to do.
5: Yeah.
7: And I had no idea until I read it. What's a messy prayer, loud tables, and open doors? So yeah. I think parents are leaning in right now saying, okay, I'm that mom. I'm in tears. Yeah. We're dormant. We're not vibrant. You're telling me that we can be vibrant and it's not a big leap? Okay. So what do I do?
6: And Dave, let me add this too. I think when we have our kids are growing up and they're teenagers, I remember feeling like they don't want me to talk about it. They're like, Mom, you're so
5: They don't want you to talk about anything.
6: Maybe that's it. But I do remember because as they were little, I was talking about it a lot. And then there came this phase where they're all in different places spiritually.
5: Yes.
6: So I felt like I'm bugging them. Mom, could you stop talking about it? We already know. And so then as parents, we have a tendency like, am I doing it wrong?
7: Should I pull back?
6: That's what I was going to say. I pulled back.
5: Sure.
7: Yeah. So where do we start? Because it was pretty interesting research to find out that, man, it all came down to that. I don't know. It's not just these three things.
5: But
7: it sort of ended there. I'll tell you what, Ann, after all these years, I think I know absolutely everything about you.
6: Really? Well, spouseology might prove otherwise.
7: Uh-oh.
6: See how well you know your spouse and have a lot of fun finding out. Get spouseology at shop.familylife.com.
5: The research showed us that there are three activities that tend to correspond with more vibrant faith in the home. And none of these are, well, one of them's shocking. Two of them aren't shocking. One of them's shocking. So they are to apply spiritual disciplines. So that's what I call messy prayers. It's like you have some kind of Bible life and some kind of prayer life together. The second one is engaging in spiritual conversations. So I call that loud tables. Mm. Research tells us if a family's all together and they're talking, usually they're eating food. That's what the research says.
7: Yeah.
5: And so just talking about spiritual things. So that's the second one. So those aren't hugely surprising. And then the third one did surprise us. And that is what we call open doors or extending hospitality. The more hospitable a household is, the more vibrant the faith of those who are in the home. And we can talk about why that
6: shocked us.
5: We didn't expect to find that.
6: Yeah.
5: Because you tend to think, well, if I close my family off, protect them from the world outside. And it turns out like having an insular household is actually a risk factor for their faith. But having open doors, and it doesn't even matter who the people are. It doesn't matter if they're Christians or not. Having people in and out of your household actually increases spiritual vibrancy. So we can get into that. But those are the three. Messy prayers, loud tables, and open doors. That those three just activities and being active in those areas tends to correspond with more spiritual vibrancy.
7: Okay, so let's talk messy prayers.
5: Yeah.
7: You know, I know it's not just praying.
5: That's right.
7: Although it sounds like it, but it's spiritual discipline. What's that look like in the home?
6: I like that you named it messy prayers.
7: Yeah, that you can remember. They're messy.
5: And they are messy because everyone has this, like, I need to be perfect as a parent and do all this. And so I'm thinking of that dad.
7: Yeah.
5: You know, who's like, I don't know how to pray.
6: I can't pray like the pastor. I can't be like
5: Pastor
6: God.
5: That's a pretty prayer. You know, so messy prayers, like you just have to like interact with God together in some way. And so some of that is prayer. So some of that is like, hey, before the meal, you know, could we have one of us pray? I like liturgies. So that's like, I'm nerdy like that.
7: Mm.
5: And when I started getting the research, like it was really convicting me because our household was strong in some of these and not as strong as some of these. And I, as a parent, was strong in
7: some. What do you mean? You wrote the book. You were strong.
5: No, but I did call it messy, didn't I?
7: Yeah, you're right.
5: You know, my youngest, when I would tuck him in, he's now 15. He doesn't let me tuck him in anymore. But when I would tuck him in and I would say prayers with him and I would say amen. And he would say, for a while, he started to say, that's it?
7: What?
5: And I said, well, what do you mean? He's like, you don't have anything else to pray? Mom prays way longer than you do.
7: Yeah, you said that in the book.
5: That
7: he commented, Mom's a better prayer than you.
5: Totally.
7: My kids would totally say the same thing.
5: Yeah, but it's just being in the game. So like when I was in the research, it was like, okay, applying spiritual disciplines. Like I want to be in prayer more with my household. And so one of the things I did, I ran into this book called Every Moment Holy by Douglas McKelvey, which is this like, it's just like new liturgy. So there's like a liturgy for your morning coffee.
7: Yep.
5: There's like a liturgy
7: We've
5: for changing diapers. Yeah,
7: I had him on. It's pretty incredible.
6: Amazing.
7: Yeah. I'm the guy that when I first picked it up, I'm like, seriously?
8: Right.
7: A liturgy for folding the laundry?
6: And then I started
7: to read them.
5: Totally.
7: And I was like blown away.
5: Yeah.
7: It's really beautiful.
5: Yeah.
7: So you do that?
5: So Well, in working on this research, I was convicted. Like, I need to be in prayer more. And so I started like all the time. I had that book with me. So much so that my family now teases me. I mean, in my first week of like doing this, like there's a liturgy for that. So now it doesn't matter what it is. You know, we're watching March Madness. Is there a liturgy for that, Dad? Yeah, I mean, they're like teasing me about it. But here's the thing. I'm in the game.
7: Yeah.
5: You know, and I'm leaning in. Like, I want a little more than I did last year to be as a household interacting with God. So some of it's prayer, and there's so many different things people can try. And then some of it's being in the Bible, right? And so that's everything from, sure, you could lead a family devotion, but it could also be, hey, this is my favorite, you know, verse to, you know, I've known families, so they'll just, in hearing the research, they just started writing scripture verses on their walls.
7: Mm.
5: And just kind of put, I mean, it says in there, you know, put it on the gates, you know, like just putting up, or I started taking with a dry erase marker, you can write on windows and mirrors.
7: Yeah.
5: And I started like putting scripture verses up on our like front window and on the front door, the window on the front door as we came in and out. Is that silly? I don't care. It was like helping my household relate with God together. And that's one of the things the research says.
7: Yeah, one of the things that I loved about your book is, you know, under messy prayers, you have arranged the kindling, add another logs, stoke the coals,
6: this
7: and then you
6: good.
7: Give all these ideas, which you just said, shared several of them.
5: Yeah.
7: But I mean, under arrange the kindling, you know, sort of getting the fire going a little bit, spend more time together playing, eating, and simply having fun. You're like, wait. I thought I had to pray all the time. You're like, no, just start with being together and have some fun.
5: Yes.
7: Prayers come out of that, right?
5: They do. The research showed us that these spiritually vibrant households, so they're doing these three activities together, are doing everything together.
7: Mm.
5: They're doing chores together. They're singing together. Not to paint a like perfect picture. Yeah. They're arguing together. You know, they do homework together. They go to the movies. They eat. You want a household that has an atmosphere of like you do stuff together, even fun stuff. And so, if someone's sitting there like, we don't even talk to each other. We're all in our own rooms on our own devices. Yeah. Like, how can I go from that to like leading a family devotion? That is not happening. And that's why I use the image of like, don't go from no embers to a bonfire.
7: Yeah.
5: You don't have to do that. Start interacting more together. Like, that's actually a catalyst. Eat more. Go out to eat together. Those are catalysts for altering the atmosphere of your household where you are doing more things together. Even that is creating an environment that is more conducive to these things.
6: Even when our kids were little, I remember thinking, I have no time with Jesus now. I used to have this great little sit-down devotional.
5: Quiet time.
6: Quiet time.
5: Yeah.
6: And then I had babies and I thought, I can't even do this anymore. Like my kids were up early. I had three boys, so they're really rambunctious and our household is crazy. And so what I realized is that I just have to bring, it's really Deuteronomy 6, into our family. Like, I'm just going to pray all the time.
5: Yeah.
6: If I'm thinking it and I'm desperate.
7: She does.
6: But you guys,
7: it's actually beautiful.
6: I was so desperate and broken, and I'm seeing the sinfulness of my life.
7: She's praying for a parking spot. She's praying.
5: Yeah.
7: I mean, it's just like.
6: No, I'd be like going to school in the morning. I'm saying, Jesus, it's cloudy again.
5: Yeah.
6: Lord. And I'm just talking to him, sharing what I'm feeling, thinking. I'd have the boys and, you know, even his little elementary, like kindergartners. Guys, is there anything you need prayer for? Do you want to pray for that?
5: Yeah.
6: Pray for each other.
5: Yes.
6: But I also realized if I wasn't thinking about that, it's because it wasn't on my heart and mind, which then was convicting. Like, I haven't thought about anything spiritually all day.
5: Yeah.
6: But that was a little bit of a clue of I need to get in the word or listen to the word. We have so many great tools now that we can just put, you know, our audio on, our Audible on and listen to the word.
7: Well, here's the thing. We've only talked about one of the three.
6: Yeah.
7: And I think you've given us some great direction on how to do that. So I would say to a listener, just pray.
5: That's it.
7: Or initiate. Here's what you can do.
5: That's right.
7: Have your son pray. You don't even have to.
5: That's
7: but
5: right.
7: If you just initiate a messy prayer. And I used to think, because, you know, when the kids were little, you'd be praying and kids are crawling on your head. They're throwing things into the fireplace.
6: They're not listening.
7: And you're like, this doesn't work. It's supposed to be this nice, tight little family. No, that's messy.
6: Normal.
7: That's good.
5: And it's good and it's right. And it's, and again, if people, if it's too much, like, well, we're going to fold our hands and close our eyes.
6: Yeah.
5: You know, don't do that.
7: Yeah.
5: You know, I encourage like this one dad at my church who wanted to pray more, but like, how do I initiate it? And I said, pray blessings. Like, with, just extend your hand. They're walking out the door. You're dropping off at school. May you, just say, may you, and then say things you want for them.
7: Yeah.
5: And that's prayer. And then that's a thing, like, for me as a dad, like, that empowered me. And it was convicting because it's like, what do I want for you?
7: Yeah. Yeah. Mm.
5: It made me think, what is it that I...
7: Speak it out.
5: How do I speak it out? So, like, vocalizing those things forced me to, like, even... pray bigger for my kids.
6: Yeah.
5: And then I involve them. So anyone who's at our house who like would be open to it when they're leaving, it's like, hey kids, come on, we're going to pray a blessing over them.
6: Oh,
5: okay. Everyone,
6: so
5: like, may you, what do you guys want for them? What do you guys want? So to kind of like, that's prayer.
7: Yeah.
5: That's like relating with God together. Doesn't have to be fancy. Doesn't have to be long.
7: Just do it.
5: Just do
6: start.
5: It. Just start.
6: Simply.
7: You know, I'm almost positive that our listeners have no idea how important they are to our program.
6: I think you're right.
7: Our prayer partners, and especially our financial partners, people who donate financially to Family Life Today, make this program actually happen.
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7: 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You are literally changing the world. 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
6: Join us.
7: 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And we've got Don with us again tomorrow. 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
2: 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And I think humility is often misunderstood. Now, it doesn't mean pretending you're bad at something when you're actually good at it. It means seeing yourself accurately, recognizing your strengths without exaggerating your importance. And I learned recently that one of the clearest signs of humility is actually being able to laugh at yourself when you make a mistake. Ooh, it's hard, isn't it? Because when we take ourselves too seriously, every failure feels threatening. But when we know we're imperfect, we can own it and just move on. Well, coming up in about 4.5 minutes on My Money Life, Chuck Bentley looks at the biblical warning not to think too highly of ourselves, and why an honest view of ourselves matters in the way we live and handle what God has given us. 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
8: 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Hi, I'm Mark Gregston with Parenting Today's Teens. It's true. Your definition of abnormal is your teen's definition of normal. 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
13: A faithful witness is what the Lord Jesus Christ is called in Scripture. Dr. Jerry Weil says the Lord can help each of us also to be a faithful witness.
14: Much of the gospel presentation in contemporary Christian circles dwells on the need for forgiveness of sins through the death of Christ and heaven when we die. As important as those are, there are other issues that need to be addressed. I like to begin in Genesis 1:26 with why God made us in the first place, and the fact that the redemptive work of Christ restores us to true humanity. Salvation is far more than just forgiveness of sins and heaven someday. It's Christ Himself now living in us. When Jesus Christ is given freedom to live in and through us, He will reestablish His likeness and image in us, which is what He created us for. A great way to get others to thinking about their need for Christ is to ask, "What is your real purpose in life?" Or, "Do you think God has a plan for you?" Seek to get people to think beyond the surface issues of life. This is Jerry Wiles challenging you to major on God's purpose.
13: Sharing the good news of Jesus Christ is the ministry Living Water International. 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
16: Here's your local weather. The temperature, 89 degrees. The heat index is 94 degrees. The forecast for this afternoon, scattered clouds with a light breeze. Temps of 91. Then this evening, lots of clouds and somewhat breezy. And the temp, 82. Overnight, partial clouds. The temp, 76. Tomorrow, sunny. Temps about 91. 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
17: Think too highly of yourself. Hi, I'm Chuck Bentley with My Money Life from Crown. Humility is the priceless cornerstone of financial wisdom. It will change the way you think about money, the way you make money, and the way you spend money. Eliminating pride is important because God is not neutral about it at all. The Bible says He opposes the proud. He doesn't just withdraw from us or look the other way. He actively opposes or resists people who think too highly of themselves. In other words, He stands against them. Now, the day you realize this, you'll truly want to repent of your pride and increase in humility. You won't mind having less notoriety in the world while others are seeking increasing levels of popularity and approval. After all, you have an inheritance and far greater rewards awaiting you in heaven. 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

What if I told you heaven is temporary? You're listening to 105.7 FM KHCB as we draw closer to the heart of Christ. Hi, I'm Dawn Ray. Now, before you think I'm crazy, the Bible has something to say about heaven. DaneOrtlandCrossway.org shares 10 things that you and I can know about heaven, and one of those things is that heaven is temporary, if by heaven we mean the place that you go if you're a Christ follower after you die, before Jesus returns. Paul puts it like this: it's far better to go and be with Christ in this way, Philippians 1:23, better, but not best, because though we'll be sinless, we'll also be bodiless, 2 Corinthians 5. And best, according to the scriptures, is to be on the other side of Christ's return when we're still sinless, but we get our bodies back, and permanently we'll have them. So in other words, our life as a believer, it goes through four phases: bad, good, better, best. And we start bad. That's sinful. Apart from Christ, we're in a state of condemnation. And then we become Christ followers. We go from bad to good, forgiven, adopted. Then when we die, we go from good to better, leaving all the sin and the sadness behind forever. And that, though, is not the final phase. Scripture calls a new heaven and new earth in Revelation 21 when we have our physical bodies on this very new planet when He recreates it and we are in His presence. That is best.

0: Welcome to the Bible study featuring Michael Narron, pastor of Second Baptist Church of Pasadena, Texas. The Bible study is a feature of Christian Radio to encourage you in a time of study of God's Word. Pastor Narron can be contacted through Second Baptist Church of Pasadena. We'll give you details following today's study of God's Word. Now here's Pastor Michael Narron of Second Baptist Church of Pasadena, Texas.
1: Several years ago, someone came out with the idea that you could have quality time instead of quantity of time. And they really focused on that. And in theory, maybe I think that it's a good thing, but in truth, the fact is that quality time is best done when you spend quantity of time. But I'm not going to argue that. I'm just going to make a point here that where we use a great big word spiritually called fellowship, I think that the modern generation has a great nod to that in a wonderful way. In fact, one of my favorite things is with my grandkids and my kids, and certainly my wife and my friends, I like to hang out. And I really like that particular thing because to hang out is a good point towards something in Scripture. In fact, there's a word in Scripture, there are a number of words in Scripture that can't be really pocketed as to what is exactly their meaning. I'm not talking about pivotal words, but there's a funny little word in the Old Testament in Psalms called Selah or Selah. And that Selah is put there as a musical rest, I learned a long time ago, someone said. But the truth is that Selah possibly is linked to or connected to the Hebrew word that means to hang or to suspend or to weigh. And so the Selah is sometimes even translated interlude or modulation in instrumental or vocal accompaniment. So I want to submit that it really means to modulate or an interlude to your normal activities. In Psalm 62:8, the psalmist writes, "Trust in him at all times, O people. Pour out your heart before him. God is a refuge for us." Selah. Now, the beauty of that is that I take that to mean that if you spend quality time with God, it means that you just hang out with him, that you just sort of sit with him. Dennis Jernigan says, "If I could just sit with you a while." And those things I find in prayer and in Bible reading, I find that to release myself and to relax, kick off my shoes, let my hair down, those are old phrases, you know, to make yourself comfortable. And it's not impudence, it's not disrespect to God. I think I still am in awe of him as I sit with him, but the truth is that fellowship or hanging out together is very important. So when you're reading the Word, before we go into where we are in chapter 8 of Romans, a verse stirs your heart. Try stopping there. Reread it. Whisper it out loud. Ask, "Lord, what are you saying to me right now?" And don't try to talk all the time during your prayer time. Listen, think, ponder, meditate. I brought out, and I'll bring out again when we get to that place in Romans later, in a number of chapters later, but the truth is that to ruminate or to meditate is akin to the word in the Hebrew that means to plan, stop and develop that relationship with the Lord and think about those things. Suddenly, you'll find yourself in the middle of worship. A line from a song hits you. A beautiful thought, a picture outside of God's nature. Let God hang out with you and you hang out with him. One of my favorite pauses in Scripture is where we are today. In Romans 8:1, there is a bridge. It could be a musical bridge that sets the stage for the next stanza or the next verse. But it's a wonderful bridge. Romans 8:1, after Paul writes through the Holy Spirit's leadership, he writes about the struggle of the war between the sin nature and the new Holy Spirit within us. You have to keep that in mind. Chapter 5 through 7 discusses that, where 5 says that this grace in which I now stand, I got here because of my faith in Jesus. That's it, period. We laid that foundation earlier in our study. But now in verse 1 of chapter 5 and verse 2, he says, I stand in grace. And so your position in God does not change with the battle going on. Dennis Jernigan says, let no temptation define who you are. Just because you're fighting a battle, it really means that you've got something to defend. And Satan wants your life. He wants to ruin your life, steal your joy. The Bible says he came to steal, kill, and destroy. He wants to steal your joy and any goodness. He wants to kill your relationships, especially between you and God. And he wants to destroy your life. And that's his whole purpose. So Romans 8 says, there is therefore, what he's saying is, well now, given all that I've said and even the battle that's going on, there is now, therefore, no condemnation for those who are in Christ Jesus. Selah, stop and hang out there for a minute or two. I really fear that we take verses like we would a pill or some sort of antibiotic or upper or downer, rather than taking the character of God and learning it and hanging out with him. So therefore means because of the previous or well then, having this truth, then what? So what does Paul say? The Holy Spirit has told us in verse 22 of 7, for right now I delight in the law of God in my inner being, but I see in my members another law, waging war against the law of my mind, what I want to do. The conflict is real war. Then in 24, chapter 7, he says, wretched man that I, he's miserable. In fact, you and I as believers, we know that we're miserable in sin because it steals our fellowship and our hanging out comfortably relaxed and enjoying the presence of God. We feel guilty. We feel dirty. We have grieved the Holy Spirit. We've not just made ourselves feel bad because we've done something wrong. We've grieved the very presence of God. And we've made it uncomfortable to hang out with him. Not because he recognizes us as a person, but the law of sin and death we have been given victory over. In verse 25 of chapter 7, he says, thanks be to God through Jesus Christ our Lord. Who can deliver me from this wretched state, he asks. And he says, thanks be to God through Jesus Christ our Lord. So then I myself serve, that's action, the law of God with my mind, but with my flesh I serve the law of sin. Though the battle is ongoing, we have victory over the body, this body of death. How? Through the Holy Spirit in us. To deny that that battle is occurring, you're very foolish. And you've lied to yourself and to everybody else. But to admit that that's occurring does not mean that you have turned to the dark side again. It means that you are battling those things. And so Romans 8:1 is a great encouragement. There is therefore, listen to the word, now no condemnation. Right now. Not when you get to heaven, not when you die, but right now there is no condemnation for those who are in Christ Jesus. Romans 8 spends a lot of time telling us we belong to Him, and the evidence of that belonging to Him is the presence of the Holy Spirit. Now, to know that, understand that, and appropriate that, means that you and I yield to the Holy Spirit, and our performance and our obedience and our peace is hinged to that. But our salvation isn't hinged to what you do. In fact, Paul makes that point way back in Romans when he says that we are saved by faith alone, which he states over and over again in his letters. We're saved by faith alone, and he who doesn't do any works is still saved. Now, you and I think, well, that can't be. And Satan will say, ha, yeah, right, you're doomed, man. He is the accuser of the brethren. That's what the scripture says. Realize that and repent and come back to your Father and admit to Him, Lord, I have trouble with this. Just admit your guilt. Even though I feel shame and frustration over my sins that I still wrestle with and battle with, and I even still yield to at times, I'm no longer judged by my performance. I'm accepted beyond my comprehension. I am forever free of condemnation. That's what Romans 8:1 says. I don't care how you slice it. It says you are a child of God. You are born into His kingdom. And He gives you the right to be called a child. And by the way, He says, I give you eternal life and you'll never perish. And Jesus said, he who believes in me has eternal life. Not promised to him, not will have. Men and women, if you're still battling with, am I saved now and was I saved back then? Spurgeon said the very fact that you're wondering is that the Holy Spirit is convicting you of something. Go to your Heavenly Father. He's better than your father was, whether you had a rotten father or a magnificent father. God is better than them. And His sole purpose is to bring you to a disciplined, strong, rich, peaceful, wonderful life. That's what He wants, even when you're struggling. Punishment and rejection and being sent away are gone. He will not send us. I will never leave you nor forsake you. Now, the Old Testament, He says, if you continue in my word. The New Testament says, I'll never leave you nor forsake you once you believe in me. The guilt of our sin drives us to despair, and it freezes us from a loving response to His grace. So just confess you are guilty and unworthy, and then rejoice and revel in the grace that was given to you by Him paying for that sin. I love the song that says, I know the answer to every question. If you really believe that, and you run back to Him, I run to the Father again and again and again and again and again and again. That's my testimony. It may not be yours. If it's not, you ought to run to the Father. When you have tragically, stupidly, willfully sinned, you say, well, surely I wouldn't willfully sin. Listen to David's words in Psalm. He says, search me and find if there's anything wicked in me. And then at one place he says, and forgive me of those trip ups that I have. And then he says, don't let me fall into willful sin. You see, there are stages of our sin that sometimes we mess up and we are tripped into it, and other times we willfully do what we know is wrong. So that's why John writes in 1 John 1:9, if you confess your sin, if you admit that you have sinned, and you confess it, that means not just admitting I'm guilty, it means agreeing with God. That word confession does. If I agree with God, my sin, wrong, destructive, and I did it, then he is faithful and just to forgive every time. Faithful means he'll do it every time. Just means he has already paid for that. So he's not just excusing you. He knows that you know it's with a great price. So you are now under no condemnation. You don't stand fear of being judged. God will reward and will talk with you and I about our lives, and we will give an account, but there will be no judgment. We have passed from judgment to life because of Jesus. Let that thought stay on your mind and in your heart all day today.
0: 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That's 713-473-2897. 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And join in again next time for more of the Bible study featuring Pastor Michael Nairn of the Second Baptist Church of Pasadena, Texas. 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

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It has me smiling today, listening to 105.7 FM KHCB. And I'm smiling because as we draw closer to the heart of Christ, we're looking at what the Bible tells us is in store for everyone who knows Jesus. We go to the return of Christ, we get our glorified bodies, and now with Him, we're living in that permanent situation with all of God's people on a new planet Earth. It's a better way to comprehend heaven, Dane says, if we go back to Genesis 1 and 2 and then the book of Revelation. In Genesis, we're looking at the garden, and you're not just reading here about your past, you're reading about the future. Think about it. Adam, Eve, you and me, every believer in Christ across all the ages. And then the last two chapters of Revelation, how the Bible makes it plain that it's a new earth. It's a recovery of Eden, the tree of life, a river, gold and precious stones, the presence of God dwelling with His people. All of these are marks of the beauty and the bliss of Eden. So living in that perfect paradise of Eden, if it's something that you long for, you wish you could go back and experience it, take heart. You will. Dwelling with the animals, the entire created order by God in perfect harmony. That's exciting. 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
1: Here's your local weather. The temperature, 89 degrees. The heat index, 93 degrees. The forecast for this afternoon, scattered clouds with a light breeze. Temps of 91. Then this evening, lots of clouds and somewhat breezy. And the temp, 82. Overnight, partial clouds. The temp, 76. Tomorrow, sunny. Temps about 91. This is KHCB, helping you draw closer to Christ.
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3: I was so misled by alcohol that I poured beer down my little boy's throat so my friends and I could laugh at him staggering around. I was drinking every day, working at the Newport News shipyard, but I had no moral compass to guide me. While I was growing up, my mother tried to teach me the right way. She took me to church, but Dad didn't go, so I resisted and looked for excuses to avoid going. Dad drank too much, and I followed in his footsteps. As a teenager, I drank with friends and lied about it. I met Sue on the school bus. She didn't know about my secret drinking. When I graduated, Mom wanted me to go to college, but I refused, so she insisted I go to trade school. I became a machinist and was offered several jobs when I was still 18. And I chose the one farthest from home because I wanted freedom. Sue and I married, and that's when I began to party and drink openly. I was vulgar at work until a man warned me that the boss was a Christian, a deacon in church. My boss invited me to a service where men gave testimonies of how the Lord changed their lives. So we attended. I read the Bible, and sure enough, the Lord changed my life too. No more drinking or swearing. I began sharing God's truth and love with others because Jesus set me free. Today, I'm a preacher, and my son became a gospel music songwriter. I'm Jeff Griffin. If the Son, therefore, shall make you free, ye shall be free indeed.
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0: 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And while you're at the concert, be sure to stop by the KHCB booth and say hello.
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2: Young people between the ages of 12 and 21, a new study has found, are increasingly turning to AI chatbots for emotional support and to help them navigate the vast array of concerns under the modern umbrella known as mental health.

0: Reportedly, one in five young adults admits they are turning to AI instead of trusted friends, pastors, or counselors when they're struggling. Some say it feels more confidential. Plus, it's free and available anytime. 90% say they feel good about the support they're getting. But is this a good thing? AI is trained to tell you what it thinks you want to hear, not to tell you the hard truth, if in fact that's even possible for AI. Discernment, wisdom, real emotional connection, that's interpersonal. God made us this way, to be needy and to be needed by others, dependent on Him. Welcome to Haven Today. I'm David Wolin, sharing the great story that's all about Jesus. We're in a series called Navigating AI with Wisdom. Navigating is a good word. As one tech expert I know likes to say, every app is created to make money. If it's free to you, most likely you are the product they're selling. In other words, when it's free, users get used. And yet, AI has great potential. Over and over again throughout history, the world has been changed through technological breakthroughs. And Christian believers have used that technology again and again for the advancement of the gospel.
1: There was a chap about 2,000 years ago called Paul, and he used the cutting-edge technology to write down these letters that were sent around to church. He used technology for the sake of the gospel. So none of that's new, but that doesn't mean, therefore, that every single idea we could ever have about how to use technology is a good idea. And again, it comes back to the same question of what do we gain when we use the technology for this purpose, and what do we lose?
0: A little preview there of where we're heading today as my guest, Pete Killingly, and I conclude an interview on the topic of his brand new book, A Christian's Guide to AI. The rate of change is happening. It's so fast. We simply cannot afford to play the catch-up game and wait for wisdom to come to us. We need to understand the times and know what to do. And that requires godly wisdom, which you will find in A Christian's Guide to AI. And could I ask you to get this book directly from Haven Today? We're depending on this because it's through gifts of support from listeners like you that Haven is able to continue spotlighting Christ every day. So would you take a stand with us? The world needs to hear the hope, wisdom, and the gospel of Jesus Christ. And when you give, be sure to request A Christian's Guide to AI. We'll get it out to you right away. Just call 865-HAVEN, 865-HAVEN, or go online, haventoday.org, haventoday.org. And now we'll get started with a song of praise from Nathan Drake. Here's Breathe on Me, Breath.

0: This is Haven Today. I'm David Wolin, and joining us once again, Pete Killingly from the UK. And Pete, so good to have you back. Thank you.
1: Thanks for having me again, David.
0: So we mentioned this, I think I said this in the first part of our interview on the first day. I was thinking about this interview and thinking about your book and what it would be like to write a book on AI. And here's the thing about the publishing industry. You finish your manuscript, an editor goes at it. There's rounds of revisions. Then it's got to be typeset. Then it has to be sent off to the printer. Then it comes back and then it has to be distributed. It's like tracking a satellite. Like 4 months time, 5 months, the world has changed, especially when it comes to AI since then. You know, it could barely do arithmetic when you finished, and now it's solved one of the world's most complicated math problems. AI is changing so fast. So what is it that about this book that you've written that is going to be applicable no matter what?
1: Yeah, well, AI is changing so fast, but you know what's not changing fast, David? And that is God and his word. And I believe very firmly that is unchanging and that is timeless. And yes, we're having to ask new questions all the time about AI, but as we go back to God's word and to see what God tells us about truth and love and what it means to be human and how we relate to one another and how we should use technology and what it means to grow in wisdom, those questions are unchanging. The answers to those questions are unchanging. And so what we can do is we can ask those questions when it comes to AI and look, how does what God's word says help us to understand AI? And yes, 6 months time, AI will be doing something new, but the principles from God's word will be unchanged. So I hope my book, some of the illustrations may get old over time, but I hope my book will be valuable for years to come.
0: Well, it strikes me, especially with how sharp AI is getting day by day, that there's a sense in which the sharper the blade gets, the more careful you need to handle it. The book that you've written here gives us the tools and I think some of the mindset training that we need in order to do that for the months and years ahead as this continues to grow and change.
1: Yeah, absolutely. And that's my heart, is that Christians are equipped and Christians come to use AI with wisdom, because I don't think God is just leaving us to get on with this on our own. He wants us to be able to help one another to think about how to use AI.
0: Amen. So, Pete, we've talked a lot about AI so far. We've touched on some different categories. There's a couple left that are just really weighing on my mind. And I'm going to start with one here that I think may be one of the most confusing for Christian believers. And that relates to the use of AI in the work of the Great Commission, in the work of evangelism. It's a really complicated conversation, I think, because there's a piece of us that buys into the ends justifies the means sort of theological pragmatism, as though, well, as long as somebody became a believer because of this, or, you know, like we can use those kinds of things to justify whatever means were used to get there. But that's not the most biblical way to think about it, is it?
1: No, not at all. I think it is good to think about how can we use technology for the spread of the gospel. I mean, I'm chatting to you on Haven.
0: We're doing it right now. That's right.
1: We're doing it right now. Yeah. Absolutely. And people, and there was a chap about 2,000 years ago called Paul, and he used the cutting edge technology to write down these letters that were sent around to church. He used technology for the sake of the gospel. So none of that's new, but that doesn't mean, therefore, that every single idea we could ever have about how to use technology is a good idea. Yeah. Again, it comes back to the same question of what do we gain when we use the technology for this purpose and what do we lose? So, I mean, there's a world in which you could say, well, let's use technology to get the gospel into all those hard to reach areas, and then we don't have to send missionaries into dangerous areas because the radio does it and the TV does it or whatever else. And you think, actually, but no, God wants us to go. Jesus called us to go to the ends of the earth. And so if you then start thinking, the technology can replace the human, then in the name of efficiency, in the name of more efficiently getting the gospel to more people more quickly, you're actually undermining the default mode by which God wants to take the gospel to the ends of the earth, which is through people, through relationship, through loving others, through planting churches in places. And I think because AI so often is a really efficient tool, that the danger is we think we can get the gospel out more quickly and more effectively if we use AI. Let's just put AI into a translation tool and get AI into every language tomorrow. But God does not always work in the most efficient way. In fact, I think sometimes God seems to delight he chose to get the gospel out to the end of the earth through humanity. That is remarkably inefficient. And so I think simply the pragmatic, how quickly can we get the gospel out to the most people, the fastest way, I just don't think that's the only question we need to be asking. And it requires wisdom. Is this a wise use of AI? Is this an unwise use of AI?
0: You know, and it strikes me, just to bring an analog into this, I've heard people completely outside of the AI discussion, but wrestle with a question of, like, I grew incredibly in my walk with Jesus under a pastor who was a wolf in sheep's clothing and turned out, you know, to be a deeply unfaithful and immoral person. And it creates a faith crisis. But then it kind of raises the question, well, how could that happen? Like, was it all fake? Or, like, how could I have grown under a ministry that was so false? And I think the answer to that, as I have thought about it and understood it, relates very much to how some of the outcomes of AI being used in ways that we ought to probably be concerned about comes about. And it has everything to do with God's wisdom and the power of his word and his working through sinners, and means that he glorifies himself, you know, through those things despite us. But that doesn't mean it doesn't matter how the pastor lives or whether he's faithful to his marriage or things like that. Those matter very much.
1: That's a really helpful example. I mean, to take a slightly comical example, in Book of Numbers, you have Balaam learning from a donkey. The donkey speaks to Balaam, and Balaam he's convicted of what he'd done wrong, at least temporarily. Does that mean, therefore, we should say, right, well, it's therefore, let's always use donkeys for the preaching of the word of God? No, not at all. The fact that God can do anything he wants, and he does do anything he wants, doesn't mean that he doesn't also give instructions for how we should live, or how we should spread the gospel, or how we should structure our churches, or any of those things. So I think just because, you know, God does work in strange ways sometimes, and ways that baffle us sometimes, doesn't mean we therefore have license to say, well, let's do whatever, because it doesn't matter.
0: You were talking about the efficiency of God, and how we sort of want God to be like us, motivated to relieve all of our discomforts, to maximize the available leisure hours of our off time, to, you know, all the things that we think, well, this would be helpful or this would be efficient. And the supreme example of that, and I've probably think about this topic more than most topics, I keep coming back to marvel at Jesus Christ. The fact that the infinite, eternal, almighty God would see fit to take on the finiteness of real humanity and choose to redeem us that way and engage us that way with all of the limitations and difficulties that brings to it. And then to task people that were not impressive and didn't have any credentials really at all, other than having, you know, spent 3 years at the feet of Jesus. That's the only credential you really need. But I marvel at the example we have in Christ and think, if that's the way that God chose to save the world and then to spread the good news of the gospel, what is it within us that feels like we better give that a boost, because that's not very efficient? Maybe God should have asked for some technological assistance. And I realize that's nuance. Technology's been part of it from the beginning at different levels.
1: It is.
0: But there is something to grab onto.
1: We look for the shortcut, I think is what it is. So I remember I became a Christian around 2004, and I can't remember the exact timeline, but it's around the time the Passion of the Christ movie came out with Mel Gibson. And I remember a a lot of Christians, certainly where I was, getting really excited about the idea of this movie, because almost like, let's just put it in all the cinemas, people will go and see it, and they'll become Christians, and it's almost spared us the work of having to do evangelism. But at the end of it, well, God may use that movie. I'm sure he did use that movie in some people's lives, and for other people, they probably didn't find it helpful at all. But what does God call us to? It's not to outsource the work. It's that our job is to always be ready to give an answer for those who ask for the hope, about the hope that we have within us. Our job is to be ambassadors of Christ, sharing the message of the gospel and of reconciliation to Jesus. And if technology helps us along the way, great. But we can't just think, this is the magic thing that will solve evangelism for us, that will make evangelism easy for us. And I think that's what I'm really wary of.
0: Yeah, I am too. And the reality that God wants to, he doesn't just want to use us, he's also forming us in the ways that we're used, much like those disciples, exactly as those disciples were that we read about in the four Gospels. As we go with Christ and do things that maybe look and seem inefficient, he's not just getting his message to other people, he's also shaping us and teaching us dependency. And that dependency question is one of the ones that I think is very relevant in the AI discussion as well, because there is a sense in which, depending on how we use AI, it can teach us and form us in a way that lessens our dependence upon the Spirit of God in ways that are utterly counterproductive to our formation in Christ.
1: Absolutely. I mean, the comparison isn't perfect, but there are some ways in which people lean on AI the way we should lean on the Spirit. So when for some people, you're reading the Bible, you're not understanding a passage. What would you have done 50 years ago? You'd either have talked to a Christian friend or you would have asked God, said, Lord, I'm really struggling to understand this passage. Would you help me to understand it? And as you depend on God in that moment, over time, he gives you the wisdom of the Spirit. We have the Spirit within us. It's all 1 Corinthians 2. And we learn and we grow. But what AI can do, offers to do, is take out that friction and say, I'm really struggling with this in my quiet time, don't understand it. AI, can you explain this verse to me? We're losing out the privilege of saying, God, can you explain this verse to me? And so that's the danger, or the way that when some people, they start using ChatGPT or whichever one you like as a companion or for advice, and it's the middle of the night, and they'll just say, I'm really struggling with this problem, and what do you think? And they'll kick around the problem, and they'll go back and forth. And it can actually create a little bit of a sense of dependency as you're asking this AI for advice all the time, and you end up with, you almost, I don't like using the word, but it's almost like a friendship with this AI as it supports you and encourages you. And two things that God has actually given us for that purpose. One is actual friends, but two is also his Spirit, so that at 3 a.m. when we can't sleep and we're struggling with an idea, instead of turning over and saying ChatGPT, we can say, Lord, would you help me with this? Would you guide me? And we pray about it. And the danger of AI is it's so frictionless, and it's so much easier than asking God or asking the Spirit or asking a friend. And that's where I'm really worried that for many people, that's not a road they're going to go down, but for some it will be.
0: Well, I agree. We're called to work out our own salvation with fear and trembling, but it's very tempting to outsource that. You can let AI do the work for you and maybe offload the fear and trembling part to it as well, because that doesn't sound very enjoyable. But no, these things are really important for us. That's how God shapes us, both to depend on him and to, you know, strengthen those arms and knees, like it says in Hebrews, that we may walk with strength with him. He's shaping us for eternity, an eternity that will be dependent upon him, not AI tech. So what should we then do with AI? This whole project that you undertook to create a Christian's guide for AI, where did you land in terms of kind of a grid or some takeaway points just for regular people who want to love and follow Jesus faithfully, to try to think clearly about the way that they engage AI and allow AI to engage them?
1: Yeah, absolutely. I suppose it does depend a little bit on what you're using it for. So you can't ask the same question in every single scenario. It's a little bit like if I I was going to do some DIY in my house this weekend.

0: thing by using AI here. And sometimes you think, yeah, okay, I lose something. That's okay, because I don't think we need to be Luddites who are anti-technology and never use it. But it's just being open-eyed and thinking about what that looks like. So it's just, it's asking God to give us the wisdom to know when to use it and when actually this isn't a help. This is a hammer when I need to screw something in.
1: Yeah. Yeah. Well, and to that end, I think that's a fitting place for us to conclude. And I want to ask you, would you be willing just to pray over this moment for anyone who's listening right now? Let's go to God together and ask him to do this very thing.
0: Yeah, let's pray. Father God, we thank you that you are a good and generous God. And you are a God who is lavish in his gifts and good and abundant. And you have given us all sorts of wonderful technology. And even AI is a gift from you. But as with all your gifts, we are so prone to either be unthankful for it or to just completely misuse it and use it for the wrong thing. And so we pray for great wisdom. You tell us in your word to ask for wisdom. And so we ask now, Father God, would you help us to be people who use AI wisely? Help us to be people who use it in love, love for you and love for our neighbor. Help us know that when using it is actually damaging and stops us from depending on you. We ask this in the name of Jesus Christ, our Savior, the one who died for us, the one who holds the future, and the one who means we do not need to fear. Amen.
1: Amen. Well, it's called A Christian's Guide to AI, a book that ought to be in Christians' hands everywhere, helping us to discern wisely this world that we're now living in, increasingly so. Pete Killingly, you've been a great guest. Thank you for being with us on Haven today.
0: Oh, thank you so much, David. It's been great fun.

0: Sandra McCracken, Hold to God's Unchanging Hand. This is Haven Today. I'm David Wolin. These are times of momentous change. To what or to whom will we look? Well, clearly, we must look to our God and His unchanging word to navigate AI with wisdom. That's why we're offering this brand new breakthrough book, A Christian's Guide to AI, written by my guest, Pete Killingly. And it's our thank you for your gift of ministry support. 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I'm David Wolin. Won't you come back again next time? We'll be keeping it all about Jesus. It's the great story here on Haven Today.
1: One verse, one moment. God speaking into your day. Here's the KHCB verse of the week from Psalm 56, verses 3 and 4. When I am afraid, I will put my trust in you. In God, whose word I praise. In God, I have put my trust. I shall not be afraid. What can mere mortals do to me? Carry this verse with you this week. We're KHCB.
2: I'm Ruth Kramer with Mission Network News. First up, believers remember a traumatic day in Israel, yet offer reasons to hope. And then later, gospel workers awaken a sleeping giant in Africa. We'll explain what's happening in just a moment. First, October 7th, 2023, the darkest day in Jewish

0: history since the end of the Holocaust. Palestinian terror group Hamas launched an attack on southern Israel that killed 1,200 people. 400 died at the Nova Festival alone. Militants took a further 251 hostages into Gaza. And wars began across the Middle East that continue to this day. Eric Mock of Slava Gospel Association says,
1: October 7th signals a lot of memories of grief and struggle. Yet for the people that live there, there's always a struggle. The people of Israel have always been under attack. Really, since the nation was reformed in 1945, there continues to be the threat of Hamas and Hezbollah and Houthis.
0: SGA supports Jewish background believers who came to Israel from the former Soviet Union.
1: Even with October 7th, they continue to press on to advance the gospel to their people. We're helping through biblical training, supporting national missionaries, and helping them reach their communities.
0: Religious leaders called the 2023 attacks on Israel evil. Yet God is using them to open the door for SGA-supported churches to share the love and gospel of Jesus. Pray for open hearts to receive this message.
1: Israel, in many ways, remains a very unreached country.
0: Elsewhere, when communities are displaced from their homes, there are many needs to consider. One that is often overlooked is education for children. However, Joe Neff of Teach Beyond feels this is one of the most important aspects to consider when it comes to the long-term success and well-being of refugee children. Without education, they're limited.
2: They're stuck in wherever they are, the situation, even if they get to go later to a place that has other resources, other opportunities, if they can't read and write at some basic level, it's really hard. The older they get, and they're limited in what they can do and provide for their families.
0: Teach Beyond offers two different ministries to help meet these educational needs: Beyond Borders, which works specifically in refugee camps, and Open Schools Worldwide, which connects at-risk children, including refugees, with Christian volunteers to help teach them. They serve nearly 15,000 children in at least 15 countries. Ultimately, the goal is to equip these children so that if in the future they have an opportunity to attend school, they have the knowledge they need to continue their education. Pray that God would send more people, especially locals within these regions, to serve with Teach Beyond, and that He would equip the ministry with wisdom to know where He wants them to go next. And if you're a Christian in Africa looking for missionary training, a program in Ghana could be your next step. One Way Africa's Livingstone School of Missions has equipped hundreds of men and women in recent years, giving them both hands-on field experience and classroom training. Here's Ray Mensah, director of the Livingstone School of Missions.
3: By God's grace, we've trained over the years from 30 countries, but this year we have 37 from 14 countries. It's amazing.
0: In 2018, Africa became the continent with the most Christians in the world. Mensah sees Africa awakening as a missionary sending force.
3: Together, we want to see Africa mobilized. We want to see the whole church mobilized because God is calling us.
0: He recalls how Christians from Europe came to Africa centuries ago, bringing their coffins with them because they knew they wouldn't return home. Mensah believes African Christians have a responsibility to carry the gospel forward.
3: We have to wake up the sleeping giant. We have to tell every pastor, every leader, every Christian in Africa, you have a role to play in the Great Commission.
0: Bringing the good news of Jesus to the unreached can't be done alone. Find your place in the story.
3: And I believe together with the church in the United States, the church in Europe, the church in Asia, the church in the Pacific, together for the Great Commission, Africa and the other nations. I believe that we can do that together. We can reach the nations. We can reach the unreached. It is possible. With God, all things are possible.
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1: 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Draw closer to the heart of Christ as we listen to his words. Hi, I'm Dawn Ray. Luke 10, Martha, Martha, the Lord answered, you are worried and upset about many things, but few things are needed, or indeed only one. Mary has chosen what is better, and it will not be taken away from her. Rachel Wojo, she recently was sharing a room full of ladies. It was a Thursday night. She said, I was reminding each one of us, we've been given two commands. It's easy to complicate our lives with schedules, but truly everything in our faith walk hangs on to simple tasks. And this is true of all of us. Love God, love one another. Jesus made that clear over and over again. We saw it a lot in the book of John when we journeyed through that together. And she said she felt the weight of her own words in her heart. She shares this at crosswalk.com. Fast forward to Sunday morning, she's in church. What does her pastor do but start the message with a single question? Who is my neighbor? Rachel said, it's one of those moments. Okay, Lord, I hear you. God had taken the words that she spoke on Thursday, passed them to her again on Sunday through someone else's voice. And when he repeats himself, Rachel said, I have learned. Sit up, pay attention. Maybe that's you too. Who is your neighbor? We'll look more deeply coming up on KHCB.

0: This is Max MacLean. The story of the Bible is a divine drama of how God would redeem his people from their sin. The next actor to appear on the stage of this drama is a young man named Saul. How did Jesus bring him into God's story of redemption? Listen to the Bible from Acts 9. Meanwhile, Saul was still breathing out murderous threats against the Lord's disciples. He went to the synagogues in Damascus so that if he found any there who belonged to the way, whether men or women, he might take them as prisoners to Jerusalem. As he neared Damascus on his journey, suddenly a light from heaven flashed around him. He fell to the ground and heard a voice say to him, "Saul, Saul, why do you persecute me? Who are you, Lord?" Saul asked, "I am Jesus, whom you are persecuting," he replied. "Now get up and go into the city, and you will be told what you must do." Saul got up from the ground, but when he opened his eyes, he could see nothing. In Damascus, there was a disciple named Ananias. The Lord called him in a vision, "Ananias, go to the house of Judas on Straight Street and ask for a man from Tarsus named Saul, for he is praying. This man is my chosen instrument to carry my name before the Gentiles and their kings, and before the people of Israel. I will show him how much he must suffer for my name." Then Ananias went to the house and entered it. Placing his hands on Saul, he said, "Brother Saul, the Lord Jesus, who appeared to you on the road as you were coming here, has sent me so that you may see again and be filled with the Holy Spirit." Immediately, something like scales fell from Saul's eyes, and he could see again. He got up and was baptized, and after taking some food, he regained his strength. Saul spent several days with the disciples in Damascus. At once, he began to preach in the synagogues that Jesus is the Son of God. All those who heard him were astonished and asked, "Isn't he the man who raised havoc in Jerusalem among those who called on his name?" Yet Saul grew more and more powerful and baffled the Jews living in Damascus by proving that Jesus is the Christ. From Acts 9, listen to the Bible. It's great for the soul.
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Have you ever thought about how easy it is to make the enemy happy? I mean, we don't even have to be in open rebellion to make him content. 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As we draw closer to the heart of Christ, considering those words from Rachel Wojo at crosswalk.com. Hi, I'm Dawn Ray. Think about it. Distracted and scattered, isn't that enough to make the enemy's job pretty easy? I mean, he doesn't have to defeat someone who loves God and loves his people in totality. He just has to keep us so busy, we can't do those two things. Corrie ten Boom put it like this: if the devil can't make you bad, he'll make you busy. And when we think of busyness, we go back to Martha in Luke chapter 10. We're pretty hard on her, but she was in this dilemma, or so she thought. She wasn't stirring up evil. She was serving. She was working. No one else seemed to want to be the responsible adult in the room, so she stepped in, and Jesus was visiting. She thought everything had to be perfect. But then look at what Jesus says to her. He's not scolding her for doing the work. He calls out the real problem underneath it, and this applies to each one of us. You are worried and upset about many things. She was carrying so many good things that she lost sight of the most important thing. Does that happen to us? He wasn't asking her to bulk up her to-do list or even find another productivity app to try to make all the plates spin. Jesus reminded Martha, and it's the same reminder to you and me, the thing we need most is Him.

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1: Here's your local weather. The temperature, 89 degrees. The heat index, 93 degrees. The forecast for this afternoon, scattered clouds with a light breeze. Temps of 91. Then this evening, a few clouds and somewhat breezy. 81 degrees. Overnight, the sky will be clear and the temp 77. Tomorrow, sunny, temperature 92. This is KHCB, helping you draw closer to Christ.
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I sometimes sigh so deeply that when the kids lived at home, they would turn around and ask, okay, what is that sigh for? 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Hi, I'm Dawn Ray. I have heard that sighing is a reset for the nervous system, which tells me it's a signal that a reset is needed. Isaiah 35:10 tells us that sorrow and sighing shall flee away on that final day when we're with the Lord, not just sorrow, but sighing. Dane Ortland at crossway.org. Every heartache, great and small, you probably even feel it as we use those words. Anything that causes our hearts to drip with even the slightest sigh, gonna melt away. No, flee away. Just evaporate instantly when we wake up from death and we're in the presence of Christ. The earthly life, this is just an accumulation of pain, and our hearts come to the end of life scarred. 1,000 nicks and sores. We have soured relationships and physical pains, traumatic memories, aborted dreams, even self-inflicted anguishes. But the final future, when God's days that He has personally numbered for each of us, when they come to a close, everything that was painful just drains away. And we see Isaiah 35:10. And the ransomed of the Lord shall return and come to Zion with singing. Everlasting joy shall be upon their heads. They shall obtain gladness and joy, and sorrow and sighing shall flee away. KHCB.

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Sandy Patty on 105.7 FM, refreshingly timeless Christian radio as we draw closer to the heart of Christ. Hi, I'm Dawn Ray. Superheroes, they're a thing. We love their invincibility. When they start to lose, it just makes you cringe because we appreciate that they should win the day. But what if I told you the Bible tells us one day we will be invincible, and it's all because of Jesus. Our faith is in the payment that he made for our sin in his resurrection that proved, Romans 1 says, that he is the Son of God. And it's in Christ that we have more to look forward to, like when we get our bodies back and they are invincible. Dana Ortland's not wrong in his article at crossway.org, how our bodies, they start to power down. You feel it around age 30, and it just continues like a lifelong stiffening. We're bewildered because we're just not made for that. And then comes the day that we are resurrected like Christ. He returns and we get our full

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0: teaching program on today's edition of Pathway to Victory. And so today, what we're going to do is look at five periods of history in which God's power was on display for everyone to see. But the point is, that same power demonstrated dramatically is at work in our lives individually.
1: Welcome to Pathway to Victory with author and pastor Dr. Robert Jeffress. It's easy to think God's greatest works are locked away in the pages of history. But what if that same power is still at work right now in your life? Today on Pathway to Victory, Dr. Robert Jeffress shares how that same power on display throughout history is still at work in your life today. But first, let's take a moment to hear some important ministry updates.
0: Thanks, David, and welcome again to Pathway to Victory. This week, we're beginning a teaching series I've called Divine Invasions, a study of the miracle-working power of God. And today, I want to bring that power out of the pages of ancient history and into your living room. You see, it's one thing to believe God split the Red Sea or raised the dead. It's another to believe that same power is at work in your life today, in the details of your ordinary week. That's the truth I want you to grasp. Here's what I've learned. Solid theology matters immensely, but theology by itself changes nothing until we invite God to put it to work in our daily lives. That's the whole point of this series. So stay with me for the entire program. What God did for Moses, for Elijah, for the apostles, He is ready to do in you. And then, if there's one book I'd urge you to read in 2026, it's this one. My brand new book, Divine Invasions, will help you stop merely admiring God's power from a distance and start experiencing it for yourself. It's yours when you give a generous gift to support Pathway to Victory. And I'll include the 8 Divine Invasions encouragement cards as an added bonus. Oh, remember that time is running short. To sign up for the Pathway to Victory Journeys of Paul Mediterranean Cruise, May 14th through the 23rd, 2027. And here's a thought. With Christmas just around the corner, securing a premier cabin could be the most memorable gift you've ever given to someone you love. Don't wait on this one. Reserve your spot today at ptv.org. All right. It's time to begin our next study in this 7-part series on divine invasions. I titled today's message, Miracles of Power.
2: Many of you know that I was called to be a pastor when I was in high school. And immediately with that call came an unquenchable desire I had to read the Bible, study God's Word, and I began immediately to memorize verses and chapters and entire books of the Bible. I read everything I could about the Bible. I taught it or preached it wherever I could. And I took that same fervor with me to college. But immediately when I got to college, I ran into a brick wall in the form of professors, men who proclaimed to be Christians, who taught about all of the errors in the Bible, the contradictions, the inconsistencies. And I remember the chairman of the religion department said in our class one day, "The Bible is not God's inerrant word. The Bible is just a collection of men's thoughts about God. Some of the lowest thoughts man has ever had about God are recorded in the Old Testament, and man's highest thoughts are in the New Testament, but it's just a collection of thoughts." I can't describe to you the effect that had on me. It immediately quenched any desire I had to read the Bible, much less study it, memorize it. Why would I want to give my life to preaching a book that was just another book? I not only seriously contemplated giving up my call to the ministry, I thought about giving up my Christian faith. After all, why base your eternity on something that is just a myth? But God miraculously intervened in my life. It was by an invitation I received to attend a missions conference in Champaign, Illinois, at the University of Illinois. It was the Urbana Missions Conference. And so in December of 1976, my senior year in college, I traveled by myself to Illinois. It was snowing. We were knee-deep in snow, but I went by myself to that conference, and I remember the final night of the conference. We were in a huge basketball arena, 17,000 students. I was seated in the top row of that arena by myself. And that evening, to give the final keynote speech, onto the stage walked Billy Graham. And Billy Graham gave his testimony that night. He told about a time when he was in college, when he began to doubt the Word of God. People asked him questions he couldn't answer. And he said that one night he was at the Forest Home Conference Center in California. And after the evening session he attended as a college student, he found a rock that was about 50 yards away from the main trail where he was walking. And he sat down on that rock. And he opened up his Bible and laid it on a tree stump that was in front of the rock. And he prayed this prayer. He said, God, I don't understand everything in this book. I have questions that I can't answer. But tonight, I am placing my faith in your word. And I pledge to you, if you will bless my ministry, I will preach it until the day that I die. Today, you can go to the Forest Home Conference Center in California, and you can see that rock. There's a plaque on it, Billy Graham's Rock of Remembrance. But as Billy Graham told the story that evening, tears streamed down my face as I sat in that top row, thinking about the fact that God cared enough for me, that he was kind enough to me. He made sure I was where I needed to be that night, to hear God's message for me, a message that would not only impact the rest of my life, but would impact the people that God gave me the privilege of ministering to for years to come. That's the miracle working power of God. And I imagine somewhere in your past, there's a story like that. The circumstances are different, but God is the same. We're in a series on miracles I'm calling Divine Invasions. And last time we saw that most of the miracles we see in our life are not dramatic displays that everybody sees, like the parting of the Red Sea. But instead, they are miracles of providence, God accomplishing his purpose through supernatural means in our life. Nevertheless, the same power that worked together in my circumstances that night so many years ago, that same power of God is at work within our lives as well. And that same power is the power of God that works in miraculous displays. And so today, what we're going to do is look at five periods of history in which God's power was on display for everyone to see. But the point is that same power demonstrated dramatically is at work in our lives individually. What are those times that God's power has been on display? Well, first of all, the first period of time was in Moses and Joshua's day. There were a series of miracles that surrounded Moses and Joshua. Why? Because God was doing something new. And anytime God is doing something new, he many times signifies that new thing with miracles. Think of all the miracles involved with Moses and Joshua. God was ready now, after 400 years of having the Jewish people under Egyptian bondage, he was ready to forge this new nation. And so what miracles did he do? Just think about the miracles of the burning bush that God revealed himself through to Moses, the 10 plagues that came upon Pharaoh, the parting of the Red Sea, the divine provision in the wilderness of manna and water, all of that in Moses' time. When Moses died, Joshua picked up the mantle and the miracles continued. Just think about it. The destruction of Jericho, the walls collapsing. Joshua even called on the sun to stand still, and it did. These were the miracles surrounding the new nation of Israel. Israel eventually ended up in the promised land, and after a disastrous time with the judges, they had three kings over the unified kingdom. And God blessed the nation with prosperity during that time. But as the nation drifted from God, rebellion started, division happened in the country, and there was a civil war in 922 BC that split the nation into the Northern Kingdom, we call Israel, and the Southern Kingdom, Judah. The northern kingdom was more evil, and so God sent a prophet to do miracles, to prophesy repentance that was necessary for these people. That prophet's name was Elijah. Remember, Elijah came out of nowhere, and God said, go tell Ahab it's not going to rain for years, and there will be a famine. And Elijah made that proclamation. Then God immediately put him in a witness protection program. He hid Elijah from Ahab for 3.5 years. And remember the miracle. He was divinely provided for, Elijah was, by the ravens at the brook Cherith. And then for 2 years in the home of the widow who had that inexhaustible supply of flour, finally Elijah appears before Ahab and they have that dramatic confrontation on Mount Carmel, and God's supernatural power comes and consumes the animal sacrifice. One of the greatest miracles of all was when God spared Elijah having to experience death. Instead, he was the second person to get on a pre-rapture rapture. He got caught up to meet the Lord in the air instead of going through physical death. And the mantle fell on Elisha. Remember, Elisha did the very same miracles that Elijah did, but only twice as many. That was Elisha's ministry. He was able to raise the dead and heal the sick. Finally, the northern kingdom fell under Assyria. The Assyrians took the northern kingdom captive, and the southern kingdom, about 100 years later, of Judah, also fell into sin, and they were taken captive into Babylon. And that introduced the third period of miracles, Daniel and his friends. Remember all of the miracles that took place while Israel was held captive in Babylon? You had Daniel able to miraculously interpret the dreams of Nebuchadnezzar. You had Daniel's friends, Shadrach, Meshach, Abednego, who were miraculously spared death in the fiery furnace. You had Daniel again interpreting the message written on the wall during Belshazzar's feast. You had Daniel miraculously spared from the mouths of the lion in Daniel chapter 6. That was the third period of miracle. And then 400 years in which God was absolutely silent. He did no miracles that everybody saw. But he was still at work behind the scenes, because the fourth period of miracles was Jesus and the apostles. At just the right time, God sent forth his son, born of a virgin. Think of the miraculous works of God to produce a virgin birth. But it didn't stop there. Jesus lived his 33 years. For 3 of those years, he performed miracles. 35 miracles recorded in the Gospels. Many more, John says, besides those. He healed the lame and the blind and the sick and raised the dead. That was the miracle of Jesus. But the greatest miracle of all that Jesus illustrated was the resurrection, his own resurrection from the dead, his ascension into heaven. But it didn't stop there. The apostles carried on those miracles to validate their ministry, the ability to heal the sick and to raise the dead. That was the period of Jesus and the apostles. Now, you know, it's easy to look back on these four ages of miracles and to say, man, wouldn't it have been great to live back then? Oh, for the good old days when God was doing things like that all the time. But the good old days weren't really that good when you think about it. I mean, would you really want to wander around with Moses in the wilderness for 40 years, eating nothing but manna sandwiches, manna pudding, but manna bread? I mean, it'd be pretty boring, wouldn't it? And you say, well, no, I don't mean them, but when they had the kings, you know, those were good, peaceful times when Israel had the kings. Look back at the debauchery of those kings, many of them, or the surrounding kings of Assyria and Babylon. They were depraved. They make today's rulers and today's culture look like Mr. Rogers' neighborhood we're living in right now. Much more corrupt during biblical times than even today. You say, well, I'm not talking about the Old Testament. I'd love to live in the New Testament times. Oh, to have lived in the times of the first century church. You know, we have people who pray, oh, that our church could be like the first century church. I laugh when I hear that. I think, what first century church do you have in mind? Maybe the first church of Corinth? Would you like us to be like that first century church? They were so wicked they got drunk at the Lord's Supper. I don't think that's ever happened in our church before. Not that I know of, but it's not that bad. You say, oh, no, not the Corinthian church, the church at Ephesus. The church at Ephesus, God said to that church, because you've left your first love, I'm going to take your lampstand, your influence out. And if you go to the City of Ephesus, today you're hard-pressed to find an Ephesian Christian church anywhere. Some people say, oh, what about the church of Laodicea? You want to be like Laodicea? God said, you are so lukewarm in your faith, I want to vomit you out of my mouth. No, we live in a privileged generation when you think about it. As Christians, we have the complete revelation of God in His Word, something those in the Bible never experienced, the complete revelation of God in His Word. We have the indwelling of the Holy Spirit we'll talk about. Previous generations never experienced that. No, our prayer ought to be the prayer that the Jews often prayed that said, privileged are we, O Lord, to live in this generation. But the generation of miracles isn't over yet. Remember, I said there are four that have already occurred, but there's one yet to come. There's going to be one more period of time that God does miraculous displays of power. They're going to surround Satan and God during the end times. The end times, that 7 years between the time that Antichrist signs a peace treaty with Israel and the Lord returns visibly to set up His millennial kingdom, there are going to be miraculous works during those 7 years. Some of them will be performed by Satan. Satan, through Antichrist, will have the ability to perform miracles to deceive people. In 2 Thessalonians 2, verses 8 and 9, he's called the lawless one. He will perform many miracles to deceive the unbelieving. And of course, God will be performing miraculous signs too in the series of the seal, trumpet, and bowl judgments. And then the world will witness the greatest miracle of all, and that is the creation of the new heaven and the new earth. Those are God's miraculous displays of power. But even though those displays of power are limited to those five times, it seems like, those five periods, that doesn't mean God isn't working today miraculously. He's working in your life and in my life. How do I know that? Listen to the words of Isaiah 40, verse 28. God says, do you not know? Have you not heard? The everlasting God, the Lord, the creator of the ends of the earth, does not become weary or tired. His understanding is inscrutable. God is not in heaven right now, exhausted, saying, oh, those four periods of miracles just wore me out. I've got to save my strength. I've got one more I've got to be ready for. So I'm going to just kind of recoup my energy, and you're on your own, Christians, for right now. You work your own miracles. Does he say that? Of course not. God is not diminished in any way by any act of power that he exerts. God's power is limitless. The power that works in your life is limitless. The Christian philosopher Peter Kraft said it this way, God has more power in one breath of His Spirit than all the winds of war, all the nuclear bombs, all the energy of all the suns and all the galaxies, all the fury of hell itself. That's the power of God. You may be thinking, well, Pastor, I have no trouble believing that. I believe the power of God. What I have trouble believing is that the great God of the universe cares about little old me and my problems. Don't be surprised at that. Tom Constable says it best when he says, God is not too great to care. He's too great not to care. That's the God we serve. He's not too great to care. He's too great not to care. Again, God says that in Isaiah 40, verses 29 to 31. He gives strength to the weary, and to him who lacks might, he increases power. Though youths grow weary and tired, and vigorous young men stumble badly, yet those who wait upon the Lord will gain new strength. They will mount up with the wings like eagles. They will run and not get tired. They will walk and not become weary. If you don't remember anything else I've said in this sermon, remember this. The same power of God that is on dramatic display during these five times in history is working in your life right now. But there are four principles that we need to understand if we're going to harness and experience that same miracle-working power in our life today. I want you to write these four principles down. Principle number one for experiencing God's power. God's power is primarily for His children. God's power is primarily for His children. That doesn't mean non-Christians don't experience the power of God. We have in theology what we call common grace. That's the benefits everybody, believers and unbelievers alike, experience in the world. Jesus said it this way in Matthew 5:45, God causes his sun to rise on the evil and the good. He sends rain on the righteous and the unrighteousness. All creation is the beneficiary of God's goodness, but God's power is reserved mainly for Christians, for his own children. You understand that. When Julia and Dorothy were growing up in our house, Amy and I would often go to their sporting events, basketball and soccer and tennis or whatever else they were playing. And when we would watch them play, of course, I was concerned for the safety of all the girls who were playing on both teams. But I was especially concerned about my own daughters and their well-being. Sometimes I'm walking around the church and a little child would come up and be excited to see me. And I'm always so grateful for that. And I love talking to our children. But occasionally a child will walk up and say, can I have a dollar? They confuse me with Santa Claus. That's why I don't carry a wallet most times to church. But if I happen to have one, I might give them a dollar or two. I might not. But if one of the triplets asks me for something, man, I'll race to do anything I can to meet that request. I feel a special responsibility to my children and grandchildren. You feel that too. You know why we feel that way? Because we're made in the image of God. God cares especially about his children. And if you want to experience God's miracles in your life, the single greatest thing you can do is become a part of God's family. And you do that by faith. John 1:12 says, as many as received Jesus, to those he gave the privilege to become the children of God, even to those who believe on his name. God's power is primarily reserved for his own children.
0: Friend, don't miss the heart of what we've seen today. The same power that split the Red Sea, that fell on Mount Carmel, that raised Jesus from the grave, that very power is at work in you. If you belong to God's family, you are not left to face life on your own strength. His limitless power is reserved for his children. Now let me ask you to do something. I want you to be among the first to own my brand new book, Divine Invasions. 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You become living proof that God still does the impossible, and that becomes your legacy. Your children, your grandchildren, everyone who looks to you will see a man or woman who dared to trust God for the impossible and watched him deliver. 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
1: 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I'm David J. Mullins. 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The Apostle Paul sailed these waters, walked these streets, and the church was never the same.
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3: The best $10 I ever spent was inviting a then coworker who did not know the Lord to a Christian concert with me and some of my friends. Hi, I'm Dawn Ray. As we draw closer to Jesus, we're always looking for ways to encourage one another in the Lord here on KHCB 105.7 FM Houston. Now, I knew the Lord was working in the heart of my coworker, Ben. I could tell because of some of the things that he would share when we chatted at work. And I remember the Holy Spirit encouraging me to invite him to this concert. I got brave, extended the invitation, and even offered to buy his ticket. And he figured, okay, what's one night? So six of us pile in the car, make the 1.5 hour drive to the concert. That night, my coworker repented. He started walking with Jesus, and later, he would become my husband. Best $10 I ever spent. You just never know how the Lord is at work in someone's life. And we have one of those moments coming up, October 31st, in concert, Mercy Me. Believers singing the Lord's praises there at the Woodlands, Mercy Me, joined by Tim Timmons and Jeremy Camp and Sam Wesley. All of the details, khcb.org/events. 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
12: The disciples were in the middle of the worst storm they had ever seen. They were rowing and bailing, but to no avail. And it appeared like they were going to go down. 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They awakened him and they cried out and they said, "Teacher, do you not care that we are perishing?" And Jesus calmed the sea with a word. And then he told the disciples, "How is it that you have no faith?" Ouch. Have you ever noticed that our faith tends to get weak when the storms of life start raging? How quickly we look at the bad circumstances and fail to factor in God, the one who literally spoke the worlds into existence. 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
13: Here's your local weather. The temp is currently 90 degrees. The heat index, 95 degrees. The forecast for this evening, scattered clouds with a light breeze, 81 degrees. Overnight, cloud-free skies, and the temp 77. And then tomorrow, partial clouds with a bit of wind. Temps of 91. On Friday, lots of sunshine, 90 degrees. This is KHCB, helping you draw closer to Christ.
14: Good afternoon, and welcome to The Journey Home on KHCB. I'm Bonnie B. Ment, and I hope you can join me for this journey today. We're going to worship the Lord together, and through the songs, I trust you will just come into His presence wherever you are right now and worship Him, giving thanks to the Lord for all that He has done, His wondrous works for us, the ways that He answers prayer, how He is with us at all times, and walks with us in our journey with Him. And as we draw near to the Lord and draw close to Him, some words to encourage us to worship and adore Him. In Exodus 15:11, it says, "Who is like you, O Lord, among the gods? Who is like you, glorious in holiness, fearful in praises, doing wonders?" Deuteronomy 10, verse 21 says, "You are my praise and you are my God, who have done for me these great and awesome things which my eyes have seen." And then going into the last book of the Bible in Revelation, when we look forward to that day when we will be in His presence, worshiping Him, Revelation 4:11 says, "You are worthy, O Lord, to receive glory and honor and power, for you created all things, and by your will they exist and were created." So let's worship the Lord today, for He alone is worthy of all glory and honor and power. Let's draw close to Him and worship the Lord together.

This is The Journey Home on KHCB. I'm Bonnie. Thanks for joining me today as we worship the Lord together. And as you think about the wondrous works of God, what are some of those wondrous works He has done for you this week? And then telling others that wondrous work that God has done for you, as David writes of that, encouraging us to tell others. And in Psalm 9, verses 1 and 2, he said, I will praise you, O Lord, with my whole heart. I will tell of all your marvelous works. I will be glad and rejoice in you. I will sing praises to your name, O Most High. The psalmist writing in Psalm 104 and verse 24 says, O Lord, how manifold or how wonderful are your works. In wisdom, you have made them all. The earth is full of your possessions. And then David writes in Psalm 145 and says, I will bless your name forever and ever. Every day I will bless you and praise your name forever and ever. One generation shall praise your works to another and shall declare your mighty acts. And so may we praise the Lord every day, blessing his name, telling others, telling the next generation of the works that God has done, and declaring these mighty acts. So as we worship the Lord together, let's be reminded of the many wonders that God has done for us.

God's Word, a lamp to our feet, a light to our path, a word that never changes, a God who never changes. Psalm 119, verses 89 and 90 say, "Forever, O Lord, your word is settled in heaven. Your faithfulness continues throughout all generations. You established the earth, and it stands." And we are worshiping the Lord today that his word is settled in heaven. His faithfulness continues through all generations. He never changes. He's the same yesterday, today, and forever. So we worship our great God who never changes, our great God whose word never changes, that will never go away. His word stands forever. And the words in the Bible will stand forever. Those words of promise and encouragement and hope for you every day as you worship the Lord, adoring him, praising his name, and drawing closer. This is The Journey Home on KHCB as we worship the Lord and praise his name, for he alone worthy of all praise. 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

0: trusting in the Lord, our song of faith, our words of hope as we stand on Jesus Christ, the solid rock, and look forward to the day when we are with him forever. Worshiping him today, coming boldly into the throne of grace where we find help in our time of need, where we come with songs of adoration and praise, worshiping the Lord, thanking him for his wondrous works, declaring those and telling others the good news. All part of our journey as we walk with the Lord. This is The Journey Home on KEHCB. I'm Bonnie. Thanks for joining me this afternoon. We now hear some words of encouragement and a Bible verse that Johnny will share with us as we walk with him and draw closer to Jesus Christ. 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
1: Hi, I'm Johnny Erickson Tata. When my friend Rachel was overseas in Africa, her husband Patrick went from needing a routine gallstone procedure to a terrible case of pancreatitis, then to sepsis, and then the beginning stages of organ failure, all in a matter of hours. Meanwhile, Rachel was half a world away with poor internet connection, and every update only brought more bad news. Before the doctors found the problem, Patrick experienced 16 days of immense pain. And during those days, Rachel hung on to Psalm 121, "My help comes from the Lord." That truth gave her immense peace. She recognized that God was bigger, much bigger than her situation. And the same is true for you. Immeasurable peace is waiting for you when you realize that the Lord is greater than all your suffering. Your help comes from the Lord. So today, live in that truth.
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This hour on the journey home, we are worshiping the Lord and coming before Him with songs of praise and adoration, being reminded of His wondrous works and telling others. As we began the program, the words of Deuteronomy chapter 10, verse 21, "You are my praise and you are my God. You have done for me these great and awesome things which my eyes have seen." Deuteronomy 10, 21. And then the psalmist writing in Psalm 66, "Shout joyfully to God, all the earth, sing the glory of His name, make His praise glorious. Say to God, how awesome are your works. Because of the greatness of your power, your enemies will give feigned obedience to you. All the earth will worship you and will sing praises to you. They will sing praises to your name. Come and see the works of God, who is awesome in His deeds toward the sons of men. Come and hear, all who fear God, and I will tell of what He has done for my soul." Words from Psalm 66. As we worship the Lord, as we are reminded of the wondrous works that He has done, what He has done for you today, how He has answered prayer, how He has provided in your moment of need, how He has been with you through each part of your day and is walking with you every day on your journey. Many reasons to praise the Lord, to declare His works and to tell what He has done for your soul. So we close out this hour worshiping the Lord, coming before Him, praising His awesome and mighty name. And coming up in the next hour, we will worship the Lord by seeing the many ways He has provided for us with some words of hope and encouragement. 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
1: Here's your local weather. The temperature, 89 degrees. The heat index, 93 degrees. The forecast for this evening, scattered clouds with a light breeze, 81 degrees. Overnight, cloud-free skies and the temp 77. And then tomorrow, partial clouds with a bit of wind, temps of 91. On Friday, lots of sunshine, 90 degrees. 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
3: The Legal Alert. Here's attorney David Gibbs, Jr.
2: Judith always wanted to witness everywhere she went. She stopped by her local courthouse to drop off a public record, and of course she began to hand out gospel tracts to others inside the courthouse. She was startled when she was asked to leave by security. They asked her, please leave the property. Why? She called the Christian Law Association to find out what her rights were. Our attorneys explained that government buildings are generally classified as limited public forums or non-public forums. Let me repeat that. Government buildings are normally classified by law as limited public forums or non-public forums, which means that the government can reasonably restrict free speech that isn't related to the primary purpose of the building. In this case, Judith would be better served witnessing on the public sidewalk outside the courthouse. On the sidewalk, she has every right to witness freely. It is protected by the law. And in the courthouse, while they can restrict speech, they cannot discriminate against religious speech.
3: The Legal Alert with attorney David Gibbs, Jr. is a presentation of this station and the Christian Law Association.

This is The Journey Home on KHCB. I'm Bonnie. Thanks for joining me this afternoon as we journey together. Well, the past hour, we heard some songs about worshiping the Lord and being reminded of His wondrous works. And so this hour, we're going to hear some songs about those wondrous works and give thanks to the Lord, hearing some words of hope and promise and encouragement. And actually, the two verses we're memorizing this week, the weekly memory verses, are some verses to give you hope and promise. And David wrote these words, and we read them in Psalm 56, personal experiences. He wrote this and said, "When I am afraid, I will put my trust in you. In God, whose word I praise, in God I have put my trust. I shall not be afraid. What can mere man do to me?" Psalm 56, verses 3 and 4. And you can say that when you are fearful, when I am afraid, I will put my trust in God. I shall not be afraid. So let's put our trust in God today as we walk with Him and draw closer to Jesus Christ.

When we think about the wondrous works of God, we think about the gift of salvation. What a wondrous work he makes in us. And Paul, writing in 2 Corinthians 5:17, said, "Therefore, if anyone is in Christ, he is a new creature. The old things passed away. Behold, new things have come." And then in verse 21, he said, "He made him who knew no sin," that was Jesus Christ, "to be sin on our behalf, so that we might become the righteousness of God in him." Jesus Christ dying in our place, taking our sin upon him, that we could have that eternal life as we put our trust in him. And then when you do accept Christ as your Savior, you become a new creation. The old is past, the new has come. What a wondrous work God has done for us. This is The Journey Home on KHCB. I'm Bonnie. Thanks for joining me this afternoon as we give thanks to the Lord for his wondrous works and thanking him for his word, the Bible, that speaks to us every day. Here's Mercy Me and Word of God Speak.

0: And that was Mercy Me. You can hear them in concert on Saturday, October 31st. 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
1: 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The Lord is near to all who call on Him. 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He is with you. 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

0: giving glory, giving praise and worship to our mighty God and the mighty acts that he has performed in Psalm 145, David writing and reminding us of his mighty acts. He says, "One generation shall declare your works to another and shall declare your mighty acts." Then in verse 12, "to make known to the sons of men your mighty acts and the glory of the majesty of your kingdom." And then the last chapter in the book of Psalms, Psalm 150, and verse 1, praising him in his mighty expanse, and verse 2, praising him for his mighty deeds, praise him according to his excellent greatness. Our great and mighty God. Drawing closer to him every day here on KHCB. This is The Journey Home. I'm Bonnie. Thanks for joining me this afternoon as we draw closer to him.
1: Welcome to Breakpoint, a daily look at an ever-changing culture through the lens of unchanging truth. For the Colson Center, I'm John Stone Street. Back in the 1990s, advocates of abortion would often describe it as a regrettable necessity, one to be kept safe, legal, and rare. Not anymore. Today, women are encouraged to shout their abortions. Advocacy is treated as something heroic. Abortions are provided by mail. The arguments for safe, legal, and rare abortion back then were very often focused on the physical and mental health of the mother. Similar arguments have also been made in reaction to the trial of Lindsay Clancy. Many have defended her choice to kill her kids as understandable, perhaps even excusable and justified because of her mental state. Now, the reaction to Clancy is much different than it was to Susan Smith back in 1994. After falsely reporting that her car had been stolen

0: by a man with her two small children inside, Smith later admitted that her kids were dead. She'd strapped them into car seats, drove them into a lake, and left them to drown. Now, back then, there was no question whatsoever that Smith was guilty and deserved to be punished. Questions about mental health, level of support, medication, these were not part of the national discussion. There was no suggestion that any of those kinds of difficulties made her crimes anything less than the horrible evil that it was, much less justifiable. Today, there's far more understanding of the mental distress that young mothers can actually experience and the kind of support that they need. And that is a good thing. We should never dismiss all that we've learned about such things. However, the public discourse surrounding the Clancy trial should alarm all of us, because the very same reasoning that was used for decades to justify the killing of preborn children has been used to explain and even justify the horrible killing of Clancy's born children. An argument often employed by pro-lifers is nicknamed Trot Out the Toddler. The basic idea is this: when someone claims that an abortion is justified because of a unique set of circumstances, we should ask whether those same circumstances would also justify the taking of the life of a toddler. Because, after all, there are no substantial differences, as pro-life apologist Scott Klusendorf argues so well, between the person that I once was as an embryo or preborn child and the person that I am now that would justify killing me. The only differences can be remembered by using the acronym SLED: size, level of development, environment, and degree of dependency. But neither what size I am nor where I am changes what I am. And every single person is always developing and is always, to one degree or another, always dependent on others. None of these factors alter someone's value, much less justifies killing a person, whether in the womb or out. John Paul II warned long ago that the West was becoming a culture of death, that abortion, infanticide, and euthanasia would return us to a kind of state of barbarism. Mother Teresa also claimed abortion provided irrefutable evidence that we were a culture of violence, saying, and I quote, "The greatest destroyer of peace today is the cry of the innocent unborn child. For if a mother can murder her own child in her own womb, what is left for you and for me to kill each other?" Similarly, Francis Schaeffer challenged the church by saying, "If we do not take a stand here and now, we certainly cannot lay any claim to being the salt of the earth in our generation. We're neither preserving moral values and the dignity of the individual, nor showing compassion for our fellow human beings." Cultures are dynamic. They're not static. They're either evolving or they are devolving. Abortion's already poisoned our society in so many ways. We ought not be surprised when what it has planted and watered for so long continues to bear terrible fruit. For the Colson Center, I'm John Stone Street with Breakpoint.
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That was Selah. 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

0: Attitudes Answers, a healthy lifestyle from a Christian perspective, with individual marriage and family counselor, Olin Baker.
1: God gave us the biblical account of Jonah because we tend to model his attitudes and behaviors. We will never be swallowed by a large fish or be called by God to prophesy the doom of a great city. We are prone to becoming angry and resentful as we encounter disappointment. Embarrassment, followed by anger, surfaces with a loss of personal credibility. This happened to Jonah at Nineveh, so he withdrew to pout and sulk. He was obsessed with God being judgmental and punishing. And when God failed to meet his expectations, he was consumed with anger. Jonah learned an important lesson at Nineveh. God is forgiving and merciful and changes his mind when people's attitudes and behaviors turn to righteousness by discarding evil. The people of Nineveh turned from evil that was leading to destruction and turned to God with confession and repentance. You can follow their lead. I'm Olin Baker.
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2: 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Sadly, many people are in a similar situation in their spiritual life. 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
3: 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Thanks for joining me today as we draw closer to the Lord and His Word as we are reminded of all His wondrous works.

praising the Lord today for his wondrous works. In Psalm 72, blessed be the Lord God, the God of Israel, who only does wondrous things. In Psalm 92, giving thanks to the Lord, singing praises to your name, O Most High, to declare your loving kindness in the morning and your faithfulness every night. Praising the Lord today for his loving kindness and his faithfulness. And as we close out the journey home, being reminded that God is always with us and will walk with us on our journey and never let go. 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I'm Bonnie. 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You don't need to be afraid.

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1: Here's your local weather. The temperature, 89 degrees. The heat index, 93 degrees. The forecast for this evening, scattered clouds with a light breeze, 81 degrees. Overnight, cloud-free skies and the temp 77. And then tomorrow, partial clouds with a bit of wind, temps of 91. On Friday, lots of sun, 90 degrees. 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
2: Hello, friends, and welcome once again to Sincerely Yours Time. One of the wonderful traditions that I've inherited here at KHCB is the tradition of sharing feedback, letters from listeners, and transparency concerning our financial situation. And so today I share with you this note from a listener who wrote to us recently. Dear KHCB friends, making heaven crowded together. We are a prison ministry in local areas in Texas since 1978, and I have enjoyed KHCB since 1980. What a gift. What an encouragement. I have a radio in every room I go. You have been there to help me in many sleepless nights, sorrows, and happiness. I pray that God will meet your every need also. We are only two plus God. Until we meet in heaven, Jesus is my music. Love in Jesus. Well, thanks so much for your encouragement. Thank you for your ministry in the prisons. That means a lot to us as well. We're grateful for the many people who are listening to us that are incarcerated, so we are grateful for your ministry. Thank you for being a longtime listener. I can't imagine how God has used the ministry in your life through the years. We are blessed to hear from you. Thank you so much for partnering with the ministry. Here's another note that we received recently. They mentioned the name of their mother, which I will not share on the air here, who passed away on July 10th, 2026. This friend writes, she requested that I, her daughter, give a one-time last gift. She was 103 years old. She lived a good life and loved the Lord. Well, I'm sorry to hear about the passing of your mother. I trust that she is in the presence of our Lord and Savior, Jesus Christ, and we can rejoice in knowing that. I'm grateful to know that she was a KHCB listener, 103 years old. I am so grateful for this note and for the donation that you sent. Thank you for standing with us. Thank you for honoring your mother in this way and for encouraging us and standing with us here in the ministry of KHCB. Well, friends, if you would like to write to us, I do want to encourage you to do that here in the month of October. Our email address is simply email at khcb.org, or you can send something to the street address, 2424 South Boulevard, Houston, Texas, 77098. Well, we are rejoicing in a wonderful response to our first ever New Friends Friday. We had 15 friends who chose to partner with the ministry for the very first time last Friday. What an encouragement. 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
4: When life is unfair and you're overwhelmed by discouragement, you're not alone. King David was once in that same place. How did he handle it? Today on Turning Point, Dr. David Jeremiah turns to the Psalms for the answer and explains why discouragement is Satan's most destructive tool. 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
5: And you know, I've told our people at Shadow Mountain that discouragement is one of the things Satan can use to get to me. I think because we have so much going on all the time, so many things happening, so many programs and so many missions and strategies, there's always going to be one or two of them that isn't going the way it should. And sometimes they pile up and they get to you. You have to be careful you don't get discouraged. The story that we're going to tell you to illustrate how to deal with this is from the life of David and what happened to him when his son rebelled against him and took the kingdom from him. And David finds himself on the outside of the kingdom that he personally built, looking in. "Why are you cast down, O my soul?" he cried out. Sometimes our souls get cast down and we get discouraged. We're going to talk about it today in just a moment. First, let me remind you, all the material on The Battle for the Soul is now available. That includes a book you can get for a gift of any size to Turning Point in asking for your copy. And it also includes the study guide. You can get that from our website, and the audio and video things that go with it are all available from davidjeremiah.org. And get going on your study of The Battle for Your Soul. I hope you will do that. And we'll talk about this some more in a moment, but right now let's get started with our discussion of the war zone of discouragement. I have a Jewish friend who built a successful business from the ground up. He's an excellent leader and a true people person. But it still took him decades to lay the groundwork and achieve stability in the marketplace. As soon as the business was established, he began thinking about succession plans. Who was the right person to lead this venture going into the future? My friend's first choice was his oldest son. This young man is athletic, handsome, and charismatic. Everything a father could want, kind of person who seems to succeed at everything he tries. Still, my friend had some concerns about his maturity. Would his son take things seriously as the stakes demanded? Was he truly ready to lead? These questions were answered in dramatic fashion. At the start of a company board meeting, incredibly, my friend was informed that he was no longer the CEO of his own company. The board had removed him through a secret vote and replaced him with his son. Turns out the son had spent the better part of the year arranging meetings with various board members to raise concerns about missed opportunities. Without naming names, he suddenly suggested that the company's leadership lacked a killer instinct, and the son even started eating lunch in the company cafeteria to make connections with the key employees and department heads. When all the right seeds had been planted and all the right palms had been greased, the son made his move and took charge, and my friend was left holding a cardboard box with little else after decades of sacrifice. If you're familiar with the Old Testament, you may have already guessed the name of my friend. It was King David. And the name of his son is Absalom. And I changed a few minor details. But the overall arc of David's story matches what I have described. It is a sad story indeed. After decades of serving as the king of Israel, David was forced to flee Jerusalem in a single day because of Absalom's rebellion. He left the region entirely, traveling with his trusted advisors until they crossed the Jordan River. Once there, scripture suggests David looked back across the waters and wrote what we know today as Psalm 42 and Psalm 43. I need to tell you that these two psalms go together. In fact, it may look like there's a chapter division between the two of them. There really is not. Originally, this was one psalm. I'm sure you know that the Bible is totally inspired, but chapter divisions are man-made. If you look down at your Bible, you will notice in Psalm 42 and 43, a verse that is repeated three times. Three times this verse is repeated and joins these psalms together. Psalm 42, verse 5. Why are you cast down, O my soul? And why are you disquieted within me? Hope in God, for I shall yet praise him for the help of his countenance. Psalm 42, 11. Why are you cast down, O my soul? And why are you disquieted within me? Hope in God, for I shall yet praise him, the help of my countenance and my God. And Psalm 43, verse 5. Why are you cast down, O my soul? And why are you disquieted within me? Hope in God, for I shall yet praise him, the help of my countenance and my God. The inscription over these two psalms says they are addressed to the choir master. And these psalms are called a maskil of the sons of Korah. The word maskil in Hebrew means a teaching psalm. So Psalms 42 and 43 are teaching psalms from David to help us learn how to handle our discouragements and our blue moods. Martin Seligman says that we tell ourselves three lies when we're discouraged. We say that our circumstances are personal, which means God's picking on us and we're the only ones going through this stuff. Secondly, we say our circumstances are pervasive, which means they affect everything and they corrupt everything in our lives. And thirdly, we tell ourselves that these circumstances are permanent and they can never change. All of these are lies. Because they are deep wounds to our souls, they keep us shackled to discouragement and despair. You know, there's an old story about the devil putting his tools up for sale. He spread out before the buyers the things like hatred and envy and pride and deceit and lying, each marked with a price on it. But off to the side lay one worn, overused tool priced higher than all the rest put together. What is that one? Someone said, and the answer was, that is discouragement. Why is it so expensive? And the devil said, because it works better than all the others. With it, I can get inside a person's soul when nothing else will. And it is so worn out because I use it on almost everybody. You can sense that David is dealing with this as you read these psalms. He feels overwhelmed and hopeless and helpless. And what I would like to do today, because of what he wrote, is to take these two psalms written during Absalom's defection and David's temporary loss of his kingdom and find out what we can learn about discouragement. I told you before, it's the number one thing the enemy uses in my life. He is good at getting people discouraged. And because whatever your situation is, like mine, I remember that it's not permanent, it's not pervasive, and it's not personal. God wants you to have hope. And David's Psalms offer three helpful principles that guide us and support us whenever we're discouraged. They are built around powerful paradox. A paradox is two principles that seem to be in opposite directions, and yet they combine to express the truth. The first paradox goes like this. Hope is most alive when everything seems hopeless. You say, Pastor Jeremiah, that doesn't make sense. How could hope be alive when everything is hopeless? We all deal with discouraging situations on a regular basis. However, sometimes the accumulation of discouragement can push us into despair. And when we lose a job or we have to worry about finances and housing, ways our children might be affected, or the first year after losing a spouse is hard and the second is harder and the third seems impossible. In these types of situations, if we're not careful, we start to feel as if nothing will ever get better. We may begin to believe there's no escape from feeling miserable, which only makes us feel miserable. But the Bible paints a different picture. Honestly, it's kind of surprising. And until you get your mind wrapped around it, you can't really comprehend it at all. Scripture tells us that true hope springs from despair. Here's the way Paul put it when he wrote to the Romans in the 8th chapter of his letter. He said, "For we were saved in this hope, but hope that is seen is not hope. For why does one still hope for what he sees? But if we hope for what we do not see, we eagerly wait for it with perseverance. Paul's logic in these verses is ironclad. If we already have everything we desire, then we don't have anything to hope for. We no longer have need of hope. But on the other side of the coin, hope exists precisely, exactly where we feel uncertainty. It is born from discouragement and dejection and despair. That's exactly where David was living after all these terrible things had happened in his life. He was full of despair. Listen to the cry of his soul. If you read this psalm carefully, you will get inside of David's skin and you will feel what he felt. Here are just a few verses that tell you what he was going through. Psalm 42:3. My tears have been my food day and night while they continually say to me, where is your God? Psalm 42:7. Deep calls unto deep at the noise of your waterfalls. All your waves and billows have gone over me. Psalm 42:9. Why have you forgotten me? Why do I go mourning because of the oppression of my enemy? And Psalm 42:10. As with the breaking of my bones, my enemies reproach me. They say to me all day long, where is your God? These are the words of a broken man who felt abandoned, ridiculed, and overwhelmed, and yet these psalms are about hope. Don't miss the important implication of this paradox. It is possible to love God deeply and still feel despair. If you are discouraged or weighed down, that does not automatically mean that God is displeased with you. And it does not always mean that there is some hidden sin you have not dealt with. Sometimes it simply means you are human, living in a broken world and learning to hold on to hope. If you go back through the Bible, you will see that. Remember how discouraged Moses felt in the wilderness? The weight of leading a complaining and restless people became so overwhelming that he told God he couldn't do it any longer and he would rather die than continue to be the leader of the Israelites. Likewise, Hannah was crushed in spirit because she couldn't have children, and she was continually mocked by her rival. The Bible says she was miserable and would weep and not eat when she went to the house of the Lord. And Elijah, after a great victory over the prophets of Baal, fled into the wilderness in fear of Jezebel. He sat down under a broom tree and he asked God to take his life. He said, Lord, I have had enough. I love that phrase. I have said that before. Have you ever said that? Lord, I have had enough. Even Jesus, in his darkest moment, cried out, my God, why have you forsaken me? One of my old friends, who is now in heaven, is a man by the name of Warren Wiersbe. He was a marvelous pastor, wonderful writer. I think he wrote about as many books as the years he lived, and he had lots of books. One of the books he wrote was called Walking with the Giants, and it contains short biographies of many people that you and I have heard about, famous Christians, what you might call giants of the faith. As he wrote the introduction, he said one surprising thing he discovered was a common thread running through their lives. Many of them faced early years of nearly debilitating discouragement, but they kept at it, and they faithfully sowed seeds despite the dark clouds that were over their heads. One of the men he mentioned was Charles Haddon Spurgeon, one of the great preachers of history. Some say the greatest. Spurgeon suffered from prolonged bouts of depression as well as anxiety about common problems. Here he was, this great preacher, but he worried about finances. I took encouragement from that. Spurgeon's psychological and physical ailments were so severe that he would often be confined to bed for weeks at a time. However, he came to see these problems as part of God's work in his life. His sufferings enabled him to comfort and encourage others who were afflicted. He said he discovered that his periods of depression often came before a time when God blessed his ministry. And he made a statement I will never forget. Listen to this. He said, depression became like a John the Baptist for me. Just as John the Baptist came as the forerunner of Jesus, my depression came as a forerunner to God's blessing in my life. When I went through those times of discouragement and depression and worked through them,
6: I knew that on the other side, God was going to do something great in my life. It's almost like the picture of the waves of the ocean. The depth of the trough determines the height of the wave. When you go through a low place, oftentimes after that, God takes you to the high place. David's experience as he wrote these Psalms show us that hopelessness is not the end. Instead, it is often the soil in which hope begins. Hope is not the absence of difficulty. It is the certainty that God is present in the middle of difficulty. Hope is most alive when everything seems hopeless. Therefore, our souls can weather seasons of discouragement. Here's the second paradox from David's pen. Hope for the future is built on the past. Now, that doesn't make a lot of sense in many respects, and sometimes that's the way paradoxes are. We typically think of hope as forward-facing. We hope for things that are yet to come. Specifically, we hope for things we desire that we don't yet have. But in these two Psalms, David repeatedly looks back at his experiences from the past. For example, Psalm 42:4, "When I remember these things, I pour out my soul within me, for I used to go with the multitudes. I went with them to the house of God, with the voice of joy and praise, and with the multitude that kept a pilgrim feast." David said, "I'm going through a really tough time right now, but when I think back, I remember the joy I had with my brothers and sisters when I went to the house of God and we sang praises and we worshiped the Lord." Here's a similar sentiment from verse 6. "Oh my God, my soul is cast down within me. Therefore, I will remember you from the land of the Jordan and from the height of Hermon, from the hill Mizar." You know, feeling discouraged in the present, David chose to remember the past. He looked back at times of worship and joy in the presence of God. The more he remembered, the more his thoughts turned to the faithfulness of God. I think it's an important thing to remember that when we're discouraged, we tend to forget what God has done for us in the past. The old hymn that goes like this, "Count your blessings, name them one by one, and you will see what the Lord has done." We focus on the future when we get discouraged, and we lose sight of what he has done for us in the past. We forget his faithfulness. It's a terrible condition for our souls, because when we go through this, we're constantly thinking about what is uncertain and unknown. But the one thing we have that no one can take from us is what God has already done for us. We put that in the bank of our heart and we remember it. That's the reason why I recommend keeping a journal. I remember when I first got sick years ago, somebody told me I should journal, and I didn't do it because I thought journals were for women and mystics, and I wasn't either one, so I didn't know if I could do a journal. But then I was reading a book by Gordon MacDonald, and in this book he talked about journaling in his computer, and that sounded very masculine to me, so I decided I would do that. And during my time with cancer, I journaled every day. Now, journals are important because when you write things down and you get them out of your system, you put them on paper, you can tell God what's really in your heart. That's really true. But there's another reason why journals are important. When you're going through a hard time here, you can go back and read your journal and remember what God did for you in the past. Let me tell you something. God is still at home. You're the one that walked away. He hasn't left. He hasn't changed. He's the same God who helped you before, who's willing to help you now. So when you go through discouragement, one of the things you can do is go back and remember the blessings of God. Maybe it was the blessing of your children being born, or finding the right person to be married to, or getting your house, or whatever it is that God has done for you. Remember his blessings when you're going through difficulty. You will be surprised what that does for you. And there's another thought here that we should address. David wrote, "Why are you cast down, O my soul?" Which suggests that David had chosen to be discouraged, and he was asking his soul, "Why have you cast yourself down?" That's important because it means we have a choice in where we focus. We can dwell on despair, or we can direct our thoughts to hope. There was a time when David was on the run. He was leading a group of renegade soldiers. They were out fighting their battles, and they had left their wives and children behind in a city called Ziklag. After being gone for a time, they came back, and as they walked over the hill and looked down, they saw that the city of Ziklag had been burned to the ground. It was gone. And all of the women and the children had been taken captive by the Amalekites. Now David had a twofold problem. He not only was being pursued by the enemy, but now his own men were furious with him. They had followed him, and now their families were gone. Their homes were destroyed. Everything was gone. And the Bible says they were so distressed, they talked about killing David. And he had nowhere to go. If I had been in his place, I might have been tempted to run. But listen to what the Word of God says David did. 1 Samuel 30, verse 6. David strengthened himself in the Lord his God. How many of you know the only person you have sometimes is yourself? Have you ever been sequestered in that place where nobody quite understands what you're experiencing? You try to help them understand and they don't understand? And all of a sudden you look up and you say, Lord, it's just me and you. David strengthened him. So I love what he did. I can almost picture it. David is overwhelmed. What am I going to do? My men are against me. The enemy's against me. And instead of collapsing under the weight of it, he turns to the Lord. In my mind, I see him taking the scriptures and going off by himself, finding a quiet place and opening the Word of God. And as he reads, he begins to remember who God is. How many of you know if God is on your team, you're never alone? And you're always in the majority. You and God are greater than you and anyone else. And that's the lesson. When you get discouraged, when you feel overwhelmed, you don't just sit there and let it walk over you. You have to learn to encourage yourself in the Lord. One of the ways you do that is by going back through the scriptures and remembering the greatness of God. I mentioned keeping a journal. That can help. Go back and read what God has already done in your life and look at the ways he's been faithful. And there's not one of us here who doesn't have a good list. We count our blessings and we realize that we have so much to be thankful for. We look at what is happening around the world. Think about being a Christian in some of the other war-torn places of the world. And here we are. We're not free of problems, worshiping God and listening to his word. We're blessed people. Sometimes we just need somebody to poke us and remind us about that, because we get caught up in our troubles. We get caught

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6: To broadcast in a largely Buddhist nation like Thailand, you have to understand that people don't have any grip at all on the Bible or the Christian faith. 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

0: The times, they are a-changing, and not for the first time in history. The rate of change, though, is much faster now with AI, which is why extraordinary wisdom is so greatly needed. I'm David Wolin, inviting you to join me and my guest, Pete Killingly, on the next Haven Today series called Navigating AI with Wisdom.
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0: The Wycliffe Bible translators were beginning to make their mark in Mexico, challenged by the 50 Indian tribes whose languages were still unwritten and who had yet to hear God's word in their own tongue. The government of Mexico favored the work of the linguists, symbolized by the enthusiasm of President Lázaro Cárdenas, who came to visit Cameron and Elvira Townsend and their work among the Aztecs in Tetelcingo. And as the work of translation grew, it became increasingly obvious that some kind of organization would be necessary.
1: Remember Leonard Legters? He was our promotional director and recruiter in the States, working without pay. He headed up the Pioneer Mission Agency, a group which simply forwarded funds to Christians working on a faith basis in several parts of the world. Len and I had worked together for many years. We didn't always see eye to eye. For example, he was worried about sending teams of women translators into the Indian tribes. But we respected each other. We were friends, and we made a good team.
2: Cam, are we working in Mexico under false pretenses?
1: Explain yourself, Len.
2: We're missionaries, but we don't always say so.
1: I don't think we've ever hidden the fact that we were professional linguists and that we were Christians who would translate the scriptures as part of our ministry of service to the Indians.
2: You don't think that's misleading?
1: No, not if we're truly linguists. Len, you remember how difficult it was just a few years ago to get permission for new missionaries to enter Mexico.
2: Yes.
1: I predict that we'll see a lot more of that elsewhere. And if God called me to one of those lands, I wouldn't hesitate for a minute to go there in whatever capacity I could, providing I was honest about what I could do. I'd go in as a teacher, a linguist, an engineer, in order to carry out the Lord's command to go into all the world and preach the gospel. I don't think that's misleading.
2: Well, some of our supporters might think so.
1: Ah, now that's a more crucial question.
2: Well, I'm serious.
1: I know you are, and I know that we have a constituency that supports us. A constituency that isn't on the field, doesn't understand what we're trying to do, and gets very uncomfortable when we have to find new ways of working and new words to describe our work.
2: Well, my own board has raised some questions. They're getting nervous about sending money to individual missionaries, for example. People who have no ties, no connections.
1: Loose-leaf missionaries.
2: Well, I've never heard that term.
1: Freelancers.
2: Exactly. Mm. Now, my board is saying that there needs to be some organization, some control somewhere. They're saying it's only good stewardship to insist that we know something of the spiritual foundation of people, as well as their goals. You won't like this, Cam, but I think that the time has come for your translators to operate under some kind of committee.
1: You're right. I don't like it.
2: Don't close your mind to the idea, Cam.
1: Len, you know how I feel about committees. They can get in the way. Certainly, they are time-consuming.
2: But what if one is necessary?
1: I really don't want to have a group somewhere in the States telling us how we should do our work or where. We've managed well without that, and I think the Lord is blessed.
2: No one is saying that the committee has to be in the United States.
1: Do you mean we could have a field committee made up of our workers, our translators?
2: Why not?
1: Len, that's a wonderful idea. Would it satisfy your board?
2: I think so.
1: It would be unique, democratic, and I think it would be practical.
2: Now why not work on the idea, Cam? All I'm saying is that the Lord's work needs to be done responsibly. Supporters and board members want to be sure of that. I think you do. And I know that I certainly do.
1: Soon after we called our linguists together to discuss the problem, we organized and elected a field committee with responsibility for making policy, assignment and location of work, and how to report on that work. We needed a name. Since I once had printed up some letterheads which read Summer Institute of Linguistics, I proposed that possibility. And today, on the field, we are still known as the Summer Institute of Linguistics. I was elected field director, but I made it clear that I would take orders from our field committee, that I would serve as a kind of executive secretary, not as a boss, nor as a dictator. It wasn't usual for missionaries to determine their own policies, nor to have a final say on how those policies would be carried out. I think it turned out to be a good plan and goal, because it's still the one that's being followed by Wycliffe Bible translators. We were the first agency in history whose purpose was to reduce languages to writing and translate the Bible for minority groups, to translate the Bible into every language upon the earth.

0: Yes, Elvira?
1: This is an invitation from the president.
0: President Cardenas? May I see it?
1: All linguists working among the Indians are to be honored at a state banquet at Chapultepec Palace in the capital.
0: That sounds impressive.
1: Oh, and frightening.
0: Yes. What am I going to wear?
1: It's the woman who usually asks that question, Cam.
0: Yes, but the president must see that I own something besides a pair of overalls. What are we going to wear?
1: Well, I'll check the missionary barrel and sharpen my needle and find some thread.
0: Oh, you're a wonder, Elvira. I know it hasn't been easy for you, cooped up all these months in the trailer. You keep up with the correspondence, you entertain the guests, you teach the Indians to sew and teach the children about Jesus. And to top everything off, you're a superb seamstress. Now, you mustn't cry, dear. We've got to get ready. We're going to see the president.
2: It was quite an affair. Chapultepec Palace was built for the French Emperor Maximilian, and it overlooks Mexico City. The translators felt as though they were coming to King Arthur's court. Flowers were everywhere. The banquet began at 3 o'clock in the afternoon and continued until 5. President Cardenas sat between Elvira and Cameron, introducing them to the cabinet ministers and military leaders who were present. After the festivities, the president talked privately with Cameron.
0: Mr. President, we thank you for this unforgettable occasion. It was a high honor. And perhaps you saw how appreciative some of our young men were of the food.
3: I did notice. I observed that none of you is a rich North American. Tell me, how do you live?
0: We're supported by individuals who believe in what we do.
3: Then you have some sort of salary? Forgive me to ask something so personal.
0: We agree to live on a minimum monthly allowance.
3: Does every one of your translators have this guarantee?
0: Oh, no, sir. Of the 14 of us here, only 3 of us have this minimum support.
3: Then I want to help. You are working in rural areas among the Indians, so surely my government can consider your linguists as working in rural education. We will pay your linguists what we pay a rural school teacher. It isn't much, but perhaps it will help.
0: Oh, it will be a great help, sir. Thank you, Mr. President.
3: You are such a dedicated group of people.
0: Your Excellency, we simply believe and accept the Bible. We try to live according to its teachings. We've seen God's love in sending his own son to serve the needy and to save the lost. As I said to you before, Mr. President, we want to follow his example, Christ's example. And we desperately want to translate God's revelation, the Bible, so that everyone in Mexico may know of his love.
3: My government will support you in every way we can. And now, Mr. Townsend, I want to give you a gift, a remembrance of this day. With this pen, I have signed hundreds of documents and decrees. More land has been given to peasants with this pen than any pen in Mexican history. I want you to have it. A gift from an admirer and a friend.
2: Cameron Townsend was criticized in later years for being too political.
0: Because I visited presidents and other high officials in government, are they off limits to Christians? I don't think so. Lázaro Cárdenas became a very dear friend. One day I would write his biography. He and his wife visited us in Tetelcingo, and we were invited to their summer home. I tried to interpret his views to my own countrymen, especially when negotiations broke down and U.S. oil companies were nationalized. Many people in the United States thought we were not paid enough. I wondered whether we had paid Mexico enough for the land we acquired in 1848. Yes, I suppose I was political.
2: There were now 37 linguists in Mexico, but Cameron Townsend wanted to recruit 50 more. He and Elvira were in Brownsville, Texas, when a telegram arrived.
0: Dad is dead. The telegram is from my sister. It was kidney failure, she says. Oh, Elvira, isn't it wonderful? Dad will have a new body. You'll no longer be deaf. You'll be able to hear.
1: I'm looking forward to the resurrection too, Cameron. When all our labors and trials are o'er.
0: Yes, my dear. That will be glory. I'm grateful that Will Townsend was my father, and that you are my wife.

0: William Townsend, Cam's father, passed away on Christmas Eve, 1939. 6 months later, his good friend Leonard Legters had a fatal heart attack and went to be with the Lord.
1: Cameron, I think the day has finally dawned. Yes.
0: Again, it was Christmas.
2: Elvira passed on that Christmastide. She lingered for a day, but her heart finally succumbed. We had been companions since July 9, 1919. There were so many memories, so much that crowded my mind, that I asked a friend to read something I had written. I could not speak at her funeral.
3: God gave Elvira as a love gift to the people of Latin America and to us. He used her by his power, and now he has taken his handiwork to himself. The task she served, however, remains. And we remain. The task of giving God's word to all the peoples of the earth can be finished.

0: And so we conclude Chapter 16 of To Every Tribe and Nation, the story of William Cameron Townsend. 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
2: Here's your local weather. The temperature, 89 degrees. The heat index, 92 degrees. The forecast for this evening, scattered clouds with a light breeze, 81 degrees. Overnight, cloud-free skies and the temp 77. And then tomorrow, partial clouds with a bit of wind, temps of 91. On Friday, sunny, 90 degrees. This is KHCB, helping you draw closer to Christ.
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5: And so if you're in a season of winter, don't lose heart and think about, oh my goodness, how are we going to navigate back through fall and through summer? And is it even possible to get through spring? Winter is the season of doing the work, so that spring can come again.
6: That's Deborah Falada describing ways you can navigate the inevitable ups and downs of marriage and relationships. Welcome back to Focus on the Family with Jim Daly. I'm John Fuller.
7: You know, John, last time we covered the different seasons of relationship. Actually, we covered two. We're going to cover the other two today, but spring and summer. And it was such a wonderful insight into how to frame our relationships, whether it's marital or parenting or friend group or those acquaintances at church you might know. It's just a really good way to see how God has created us. You know, it says in the Word that God created us for a relationship. Mm-hmm. It's probably one of the most unnoticed things that we need to concentrate on. I think we concentrate on salvation in Christ and how to live a Spirit-led life. Those are tremendous and important, critically important. But He also built us for a relationship. What about that scripture says, think more highly of others than yourself? The golden rule. Mm. Wow. Are we applying things there? I think we need to. And Deborah does a wonderful job at helping us better understand it.
6: And she shared from her newest book called Relationship Skills, The Four Seasons That Will Make or Break Your Love Life. We have copies of that here at the ministry. Stop by our website to learn more. And of course, if you missed the previous show, don't fret. We have audio copies here. You can contact us. Download our app and have the programs on the go. And we're also on YouTube.